0: Writing some of the queer and HIV aspects of it, as well as others, and tell you how you can join a Harlem watch party. But first, John Riley will talk about what's coming up next. Good evening, John. Well, what John's going to be talking about he's actually going to play excerpts from his coverage of Sunday's Queer Liberation March in Manhattan, along with interviews he conducted at ACT UP's health fair near Washington Square Park. So let's hear that recording now.
1: This year, the Queer Liberation March attracted 5,000 to 10,000 participants. It ended at Foley Square with an open mic. We'll bring you some of that sound. Groups joining the march included ACT UP, Housing Works, Gays Against Guns, Physicians for a National Health Program, and many others. Separately, ACT UP organized a health fair near Washington Square Park, which featured many HIV and sexual health groups. We'll hear interviews from some of the participants tonight and in coming weeks. The Reclaim Pride Coalition, the group that organized the first Queer Liberation March in recent years, was born out of frustration with the 2018 Heritage of Pride March, or HOP March. At a town hall organized by Heritage of Pride, members of the Reclaim Pride Coalition expressed frustration with the limits on contingent sizes and requirement for contingent participants to buy armbands. Also, people were furious at the NYPD marching in uniform with guns. Large sections of the community chafed at the ubiquitous fencing the NYPD did to keep people from joining the march. Activists were also angry that the police were using community safety as an excuse to curtail LGBTQ community's rights. In the end, Reclaim Pride was allowed to march as a group very late in the day after the ABC cameras had left, which televised the march. The next year, in 2019, the Queer Liberation March was launched at the Stonewall Inn, with a rally starting with 8,000 people and a march to Central Park, which swelled to 45,000 by the end. In 2020, HOP canceled their march due to the COVID-19 epidemic, but the Queer Liberation March went forward with 50,000 participants by some reports. First, we begin with an interview with Ryan Foster of ACT UP, New York, talking about a nonviolent civil disobedience action against the incarceration of immigrants at Delaney Hall in Newark, New Jersey. It was organized by the AIDS group and several environmental organizations, including Sunrise New York and Planet Over Profit. So I'm with Ryan Foster, a member of ACT UP New York, and you were part of a nonviolent civil disobedience action recently on Friday. Can you talk about that? Where was it and what was the issue?
2: Yes, my name is Ryan. I'm with ACT UP. A group of us, it was ACT UP, friends from Sunrise New York and Planet Over Profit, climate groups that have a beautiful base of queer activists. We got together to begin Pride Weekend with an action, with a civil disobedience, specifically with the messaging we use for ACT UP's 39th action. It's the campaign of money for AIDS and healthcare, not for ICE and warfare. But with Pride coming up and with what's going on just across the Hudson River in New Jersey at Delaney Hall, it felt imperative that we take this moment to bridge that awareness that people are being kidnapped and there's a strike inside Delaney Hall right now, a hunger and a labor strike because of the mistreatment and the kidnapping. So we're doing a collective action of bringing awareness to that and bringing to a sort of declaration from Midtown Manhattan to stand with Delaney Hall folks in solidarity with the strikers inside.
1: Great. ACT UP has done a number of actions that have been outside maybe the traditional AIDS activism and have, you know, definitely supported the Palestinians in their struggle against the genocide that they're experiencing. Can you talk a little bit about why ACT UP is working on the ICE issue?
2: Recently, Tom Holman has threatened to surge ICE upon New York. He said it's coming. It was a declaration he gave Governor Hochul. It is happening in New York, but what's really not that far of a commute to get to Delaney Hall. But what's most specifically you can look at is I guess you could say in the upcoming 2027 fiscal year budget, it's a request for $1.5 trillion to go to the Department of War. And the PEPFAR program, the United States President's Emergency Plan for AIDS Relief Program, was just eliminated. There's been funding freezes on it, but recently the $4.8 billion being cut completely in its entirety. So we're seeing money going to ICE, $70 billion. They just got another $70 billion. They already have a budget for $85 billion, and now, and again with the fiscal year budget, there's a $1.5 billion cut to HIV/AIDS and treatment research programs. It just follow the money. That's really what it is. The money is connecting us because these fascists are taking our tax dollars and they're attacking America with our money.
1: Well, it seems that, you know, whenever the U.S. is engaged in these foreign interventions, the invasions, you know, and kidnappings of leaders and things, that invariably leads to huge numbers of refugees that feed the so-called immigration crisis. Can you talk a little bit about that?
2: I would say, I mean, to be too cliche on this, I mean, America was founded as the melting pot. And to the fact that we have our tax dollars going to a regime, an army that surpasses the budget of countries' military defenses, it's our reality. And we can't act as if this is our norm. So using our First Amendment, using civil disobedience, is what ACT UP had demonstrated to us. It's what the women's suffrage movement showed us, the labor movement, the civil rights movement. It's how our government functions. So it's the tool we have to use, and stepping into ACT UP's legacy is important because the AIDS crisis is not over, as we are looking at the immigration crisis, or the immigration the fight that's coming at our comrades.
1: And how can people get involved in ACT UP?
2: ACT UP has their Monday night meetings, Zoom meetings, Mondays at 7. That's true to ACT UP's form since they began in 1987, Monday night meetings, but now it's on the Zoom, on the World Wide Web. But we're trying to get more in-person meetings as well. And if you participate in one action or one meeting, you are an ACT UP member. Come in a real coalition with a lot of other groups, because it is a collective conscious moment we're in. We're all, your fight is my fight.
1: That was Ryan Foster of ACT UP talking. Next, we hear an interview I conducted with Rico Boone, HIV Project Director of the Treatment Action Group, about the new HIV prevention drug that requires one injection every 6 months, made by Gilead Pharmaceuticals, long known for good but outrageously priced HIV and hepatitis C drugs. Currently, they charge $30,000 for a one-year supply of lenacapavir, which is the HIV prevention drug, but it only costs the company $40 to manufacture.
3: Rico, R-I-K-O, Boone, B-O-O-N-E. I'm the HIV Project Director at Treatment Action Group.
1: Rico Boone, you've got a t-shirt here that says HIV isn't waiting. Why is Gilead? Can you talk about that?
3: Sure thing. So as I mentioned, I'm Rico Boone. I'm the HIV Project Director with Treatment Action Group. We're an organization based here in New York City, born out of the ACT UP movement. And the shirt really is speaking to a campaign that's currently going on right now. It's a partnership between TAG, Treatment Action Group, and MSF, or Doctors Without Borders, to campaign to make sure that Gilead lowers the price of a new drug, lenacapavir, that could potentially end HIV. Unfortunately, we're over 40 years into the HIV pandemic, and we have mostly all of the tools that we can use to end the HIV pandemic across the world. We have injectable PrEP, we have oral PrEP, we have HIV treatment, but unfortunately, a lot of these options are out of reach, including lenacapavir, which is a new FDA-approved twice-a-year shot that prevents HIV transmission.
1: That's incredible. That's incredible. It's like a short-term vaccine.
3: Absolutely. Yeah, it is. And unfortunately, the two tools that are still out of our reach in the toolbox, we don't have them yet, is a cure and a vaccine, an effective vaccine. This is the closest thing that we have to a vaccine, but it's not a vaccine. It is an injectable medication that people can get twice a year that unfortunately Gilead is selling for almost $30,000 a year per person in the U.S., and it's also restricting access to people in low and middle income countries, as well as refusing to sell the medication to Doctors Without Borders, which has the potential to dramatically scale the medication across the world.
1: I'm trying to get my head around this. So they care so little about the pandemic, stopping the pandemic, that they'll charge $30,000 to people that make $30,000.
3: Well, you know, that's one interpretation, that they care little. Others would say that they've been doing a lot of great work in the community as well. But unfortunately, when it comes to drug access and pricing, this remains one of the issues where not only Gilead, but some other companies as well are missing the mark. And particularly as it relates to making sure that there's equitable access, not just here in the U.S. As we know, in the current administration right now, a lot of medications, a lot of treatment and programs are being cut. And unfortunately, the pricing of this medication just makes it even more out of reach in the very hostile social political context that we're in right now. And then when we're thinking about the pandemic across the world and in other countries, we also have, you know, dramatically different epidemics in other countries than we have here. But unfortunately, if there are medications like lenacapavir and other forms of PrEP that are not reaching those populations, we'll never see an end to HIV. And we need Gilead to step up and do what it can to make sure that people have access to this dramatically game-changing medication.
1: And so PrEP is pre-exposure prophylaxis. So it's a preventative, like quinine is for malaria.
3: Yes, absolutely. Yes, absolutely. And at this point, you know, we've come a very long way. At this point, we have two oral medications for pre-exposure prophylaxis on the market. And now we have two injectable medications that are on the market approved by the FDA. And unfortunately, as I mentioned, a lot of groups are having disproportionately low access to all four of those forms of prevention, which is really out of this world. It makes no sense. It will never reach an end to the HIV epidemic if we can't fix that.
1: Right.
3: Go to either of our websites or social media and you can find out more information about this campaign to encourage Gilead to lower the price to $40 per person per year, which is possible, instead of almost $30,000 per year. And we're also calling on folks to demand that Gilead make sure that their supply also meets the demand, not just here in the U.S., but across the world, and encourage them to sell the medication to Doctors Without Borders, because denying that organization access to this medication to distribute worldwide is really going to undermine what they're putting forth as their motivations to end HIV. We need them to put their money where their mouth is and make sure that equity can meet access.
1: The numbers are stunning. So if they can produce this for $40 per person per year, yet charge $30,000 per person per year, that's nearly a thousandfold profit.
3: Mm-hmm. It is. And unfortunately, the best predictor of future behavior is past behavior. And when it comes to making sure that people have access to medications like this that can be game-changing across all different types of illness, including HIV, unfortunately, a lot of these pharmaceutical companies do repeat past behaviors. And we need them to do something different if they're really committed to helping us reach an end to the HIV epidemic worldwide.
1: Okay, so is there any way that people can sign on to this campaign or support the campaign?
3: Absolutely. So you can go on our website, treatmentactiongroup.org. That's treatmentactiongroup.org. We're also at that same name altogether, Treatment Action Group, on Instagram. You can also look at Doctors Without Borders, or MSF for short in French, MSF, or Doctors Without Borders, you know.
1: Well, this has been very informative. Thank you so much for joining us on OutFM.
3: Absolutely. My pleasure.
1: That was Rico Boone, HIV Project Director of Treatment Action Group, discussing how a greedy drug company is insisting on overpricing that will withhold widespread use of a drug that could end new HIV infections worldwide. One of the speeches at the open mic at the end of the Queer Liberation March was by an organizer of this year's Doll Walk, which was held as a part of the Trans Day of Visibility set of actions in New York City. In the LGBT and ballroom communities, a doll is a feminine trans woman. The Doll Walk is a satirical event organized by trans comedian Ashley Ryan, in which trans women march through the streets. This year's was a gender reveal party in which trans women marched topless to Trump Tower.
4: We started the Doll Walk. this year. It's going to be every Sunday before Trans Day of Visibility. We meet at a bar in Hell's Kitchen. Then we go from Columbus Circle all the way to Trump Tower, topless. It's going to be
5: on Easter,
4: next
5: right?
4: Sunday. Next year, it's going to be on Easter Sunday. It's scheduled at the Sunday before Trans Day of Visibility. But this year, we had 50 topless trans women march all the way from Columbus Circle to Trump Tower. And next year, we are aiming for, we want 100 trans people, and we're going to bring in DEI. It's not going to be just women. It's going to be trans everybody, queer everybody. And since it is Easter Sunday, we'll be singing Hallelujah in front of the church chapel, topless by Trump Tower. It's going to be, please be there. This is the demonstration to support the trans passport movement and get our f***ing rights back. Anyway, thank you for your time.
1: The open mic at Foley Square also included Jason from the Cuba Sea Coalition talking about the evolution of the Cuban government from having anti-gay policies in the 60s to the heavily criticized policies enforcing HIV quarantine for much of the 90s to its reversal, and now recognizing LGBT rights, including the right to form families of their own choosing, as well as a pro-LGBT stance in many areas.
6: My name is Jason from here, New York City. I'm a member of the Cuba Sea Coalition, a coalition.
7: Cuba!
6: Groups. Yes, Cuba Sea. Cuba yes, or gay no. The U.S. is on a war footing against Cuba, as it has been for the past 67 years, but over the last few months, more so than ever before. The thing that they fear is Cuba's, the biggest quote-unquote threat to Cuba is this example of solidarity. Cuba, in spite of the difficulties that they're having economically, is still sending doctors to Venezuela.
7: Right.
6: Is still giving free medical education to Palestinian students.
7: That's right.
6: To U.S. students. Cuba continues to maintain a process where the general wealth is in the hands of the people in general. Now, that doesn't mean there aren't problems in Cuba, but Cubans in their great majority, who have various opinions on the Cuban government, they are confident that they can continue to maintain what was done right and improve upon those things that need changing. They do not need outside interference by those who represent multinational corporations who only want to take Cuba back to the colonized place that it was before 1959.
7: Hell no!
6: So we demand that the U.S. economic war against Cuba end.
7: Yeah.
6: We demand that Guantanamo be returned in its entirety to Cuba. We demand that all travel restrictions to Cuba be eliminated. And, sisters and brothers, in the event of a U.S. attack on Cuba, heaven forbid, there will be a demonstration that same day at Union Square at 5 o'clock. In the event of a military attack on Cuba, Union Square, 5 p.m. If that attack happens late in the evening, then the rally will be the very same day at Union Square. The last thing I will say very quickly is about Cuba and LGBT rights. There were some problems in Cuba with that, as there has been in many places over the years. But over the last few years, Cuba's family code has become the most, one of, if not the most, progressive in the world. Trans people, bisexual people, friends. That is, let me repeat that. Friends in Cuba can become an official family. Drag room houses, as they exist here in the United States, those could actually be official families in Cuba. These are the things that the U.S. government hates so much about Cuba. And finally, let me just say, when Africa called, Cuba answered. Nelson Mandela, when he got out of jail, he said the first place he had to go was Cuba to thank them for what they did in helping to beat back apartheid in South Africa. Cuba C, Bloqueo no. Let Cuba live. Let Cuba live.
8: Let Cuba live.
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6: the website, www.cubacynyngcoalition.org. cubacynyngcoalition.org. Thank you very much. Straight ahead.
1: Finally, we end with an

0: What is the Summer of Lud? Lud seems familiar, but I can't quite place it.
1: Hello, WBAI. The Summer of Lud is 7 days of free public participatory events, mostly organized in Tompkins Square Park from June 28th to July 5th. The reason we're organizing these is to get people off big tech, off social media, into public space and into the public parks that we can all use. In order to start reorganizing social life away from the centralized networks that surveil us and collect our data. The reason you might want to come to Summer of Lud, if you'd like to have fun offline in a space where nobody's going to be posting it on social media. It was not organized on social media. We organized it with flyers, in-person planning meetings, and right now where I've joined your host at the Sunday Pride tables.
0: You're at this health fair, and the health fair is being organized by ACT UP New York and some other queer organizations or queer-friendly organizations. Are there other queer members of this organizing committee that's organizing around the Summer of Lud?
1: I would say absolutely. I'm queer. Everybody at the table right now is queer. It's about 5 or 6 of us. But I would also say that of the contingent of organizers, it's a very queer space, absolutely a queer-friendly group. And our goal also is that everybody who comes to Tompkins from the public is going to be brought into a space that's absolutely inclusive. I understand this is going up on Tuesday, so some high points after Tuesday on Wednesday afternoon at 2 p.m., there's a little radio workshop if you want to play around with some shortwave radios, some FM transmitters, and some other cool stuff. There's a music jamboree from 4 to 7 p.m. on Wednesday. This is all in Tompkins Square Park. On top of all of the other workshops, teach-ins, and opportunities to get together, learn something, and be together, one of the probably the absolute highlight, if you can only come to one thing, is to come on Thursday, July 2nd, or on Sunday at 5 p.m. to what we're calling Luddite Recreations, which is our big play where we're actually going to reenact and update the story of the original Luddites from the 1810s. And we have built, just a sneak peek for WBI, there's a 12-foot puppet.
0: Fantastic. Any other secrets?
1: I think a tacit secret, very puppet-heavy event. If you like puppets, you should come to the Summer of Lud. You can pick up a guidebook at Tompkins Square Park under the Hare Krishna tree near the center of the park. That has all of the, or most of the events for the week printed in it. It's a black guidebook, says Summer of Lud on the front.
0: And talk about Luddites.
1: Well, the Luddites, so we call ourselves the Luddites after the original Luddites of the 1810s, who were skilled British textile workers organizing in around the time of early industrialization of their looms. And they got together in a similar anonymous fashion under the name Ned Ludd. Ned Ludd was their figurehead. If you you might recognize an image of him dressed in rags, pointing ever so forward towards the future, away from industrialization, towards skill and towards community reliance. And we are organizing for similar principles and to get people out, learning skills, learning to be together and how to have fun and without relying on big tech.
0: Fantastic. So anything else you'd like to say?
1: No, just that I hope to see you all there.
0: Fantastic. Thanks a lot.
1: Thank you so much.
2: And I want to thank co-producer John Riley for that segment that was recorded at the Queer Liberation March on Sunday in Manhattan, followed by interviews conducted at the health fair led by ACT UP and other AIDS and HIV and community organizations. Thank you for that, John. And now we'll take a musical break and come back with our second segment.

0: And that song was Heaven by Ebo Taylor. And that's the theme song, actually, for one of our sibling programs here on WBAI called Speaking Truth to Power, hosted by Inez and Charles Barron, Fridays at 5 p.m. Tune in. 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The program is Out FM, intersectional, progressive, LGBTQI plus politics and culture. I'm Bob Lederer. And now we're moving on to our second segment. This Saturday, July 4th, the Spirit of Mandela Coalition is holding a live-streamed national mobilization against the genocides of Black, Brown, and Indigenous peoples. This event in Atlanta will provide a counter-narrative to the racist Trump 250th anniversary hoopla and false claims that are being made about U.S.
1: history. Recording in progress.
0: Tonight, we are going to be speaking with Ashaki Binta, one of the national co-coordinators, along with former Black Liberation political prisoner Jalil Muntakim, of the July 4th and also July 5th national mobilization against genocides. And Ashaki is a longtime working class union and national liberation organizer with Black Workers for Black Workers for Justice, which is based in North Carolina. She's also on the coordinating committee of the Spirit of Mandela Coalition, the multiracial, multinational, Black-led body that's organizing this weekend's national mobilization against genocides. Thank you so much for being with us, Ashaki Binta, and welcome to Out FM.
2: Thank you so much for having me. I'm happy to be here.
0: Okay. Well, why don't you start by painting the big picture of what this mobilization against genocides is aimed to accomplish, what it flowed out of. It's not the first event to be organized by the Spirit of Mandela Coalition, and it's part of a developing strategy. So tell us about that.
2: Yes, thank you again. In 2021, the Spirit of Mandela conducted a national tribunal against genocide here in the United States, and we had international jurists from around the world come in to hear presentation and testimony in five key areas of how genocide has been practiced, particularly against the African-American people, but against all of the oppressed nationalities inside the United States and also other oppressed sectors. So that was the beginning of this process that we've been on. And this Saturday, we will convene what we're calling the National Mobilization Against Genocides to really expose the hypocrisy that's involved in the 250th year anniversary of the founding of the United States and, you know, to talk about the real history and what has happened to oppressed people in this country in these 250 or more years.
0: Okay, so maybe you could lay out for us the plan for the weekend. There's two full days of activities in Atlanta. And the exciting thing for those of you listening in New York, New Jersey, and Connecticut, our immediate signal area, is that, and for that matter, if you're listening anywhere in the country, is that Saturday is all going to be live streamed from 12 noon to 9 p.m. So you don't have to miss a minute. So tell us about it, Ashaki.
2: Well, Saturday is going to be a wonderful day. With it being the 4th of July, we're gathering not to celebrate the 4th of July, of course, you know, in alignment with Frederick Douglass' statement in the 19th century about what to the slave is the 4th of July. So we are gathering instead to celebrate 250 years of resistance to the oppression that our peoples, whether, you know, the African-American people, the Puerto Rican people, the indigenous nations in this country, Chicano people, women, the LGBTQ community, all of the sectors in the country and oppressed nations that have been held captive and, held under oppressive conditions, you know, in this country. So we'll be celebrating that resistance and recognizing it for what it is, you know, and bringing back to national discourse and bringing to the people the true history of what's been involved. So there'll be speakers all day. It's going to be cultural. It's at the Malcolm X, what we call Malcolm X Park, but it's West End Park in Atlanta. And we'll start about 12 noon or so in the afternoon. And we're going to have music and cultural presentations and then presentations from, you know, various renowned speakers from around the country who will, you know, draw out different aspects of what 250 years of oppression has been like in this country. So it's going to be a wonderful day. It'll be a picnic type atmosphere, but a serious one at the same time. So we're inviting as many people as possible to come out, and people will be coming from around the country. We're taking, you know, a strong delegation from North Carolina with Black Workers for Justice to the Malcolm X Park and to the event that day. And other people are coming from other parts of the country. And then for those who can't travel, we'll be, you know, conducting watch parties. We're having one in North Carolina, and there'll be a couple in New York and other places around the country where the live stream will be able to be connected with by people gathering together and participating. So it'll be a wonderful day of music and speeches and, you know, just looking at and sharing the conditions that, you know, our peoples have suffered in the 250 years.
0: Right. And I am definitely looking forward to it. I'm going to be there, as is our co-producer, John Riley. It's going to be a wonderful weekend. And so Saturday is kind of the big public event. Sunday is an indoor kind of roll up our sleeves and get to work on building this movement type of dedication. So maybe you can share the concept of Sunday, which is very practical. It's very much about saying the findings of the International Tribunal in 2021 were profoundly significant. It's now been published in a book form by Africa World Press, which will be on sale at the tables at the festival on Saturday, and which you can order online. That information and all the information is at spiritofmandela.org. But so that's kind of the focus of Saturday. But Sunday is, let's start building this movement that the light, the path to which was shown, the light was shown by the tribunal 5 years ago. Now let's implement a strategy to end genocides. So tell us how that's going to work, Ashaki, starting with the very interesting caucus on Sunday morning.
2: Yeah, on Sunday morning, about 9 o'clock, we're gathering at the Project South building in Atlanta, 9 Gammon Avenue. And we'll be having, you know, it's kind of a strategic meeting where a lot of the organizations and forces that have been active in, you know, the Black Freedom Movement or the Puerto Rican Independence Movement, you know, women's rights, LGBTQ rights, environmental justice, police terror, all of these areas that people have been working in. And we're going to gather and talk about strategy for how do we move forward in this period, you know, in our struggles and, you know, continue to advance our struggles so that we have victory in the 21st century in terms of, you know, all of the oppressed. So that strategy discussion, you know, will kind of center itself around, you know, a plan of action around the question of power. How do we build power? How do we unite the various forces and emerge completely out of the COINTELPRO or the attack of the from the federal government against, you know, the 60s, 70s, and 80s, all of the movements that were upsurging in that period. You know, how did we emerge from the repression then? And of course, now we're back in a period of fascism and repression in the United States that, you know, is shaping, you know, all of our conditions today. So these are the things that we want to talk about. And then in the afternoon, we'll have a series of workshops, especially for new activists coming aboard to learn more about the Spirit of Mandela's work, but also to examine the various aspects of oppression that, you know, the last 250 years have been, have resulted in, you know, for oppressed people. So it's going to be two great days of activism and planning and inspiration and mobilization.
0: Absolutely. So, and speaking of the workshops, I've been honored to be asked to facilitate one of those workshops on Sunday, and that's the one about health inequities based on race. And we have some excellent speakers who are from different parts of the U.S. are engaged in very focused work in the Black and Latinx and other communities of color to try to both bring quality healthcare to communities that have been way too long neglected or given second substandard care, but also to advocate and fight for the right to health for everyone. So we have people working on the issues of Black maternal mortality, which is one of the most shameful statistics of the entire health index in this country.
2: Absolutely. Yeah.
0: Yeah, for sure. And there's a lot of Black women who are really fighting strongly for the kind of programs that would reduce these absolutely unnecessary rates, that simply with stronger programming and more respectful care of Black women who are too often disbelieved by their white doctors, that rate could go way down. Then we have a speaker on migrant care and both, of course, the notoriously horrible conditions in ICE detention, but also undocumented workers in this country face challenges in the community because it's very difficult to get health insurance. And so they're continually faced with substandard care. And then I'm very pleased that there's going to be an expert speaker from the Atlanta Black community on HIV/AIDS care. And he's not only going to talk about Atlanta, although he's from that community and knows it very well, but also he's part of the National Save HIV Funding Coalition, as well as Black South Rising. So he has a national picture as well, and will show the systematic nature of the discrimination, both going back to the beginnings of the AIDS crisis, but continuing today. And of course, under Trump now, we're seeing savage cuts in HIV/AIDS programs, as well as overall health spending, particularly that which is there for the poor. To have access to care.
2: It's really nice that you've laid out this whole, you know, how your workshop's going to be handled. And there's going to be several like that that's, you know, going to make the day, the afternoon really exciting, you know, to be reexamining some of this stuff, updating people, and also laying a foundation for further work, you know, to go on. Another one of the workshops will deal with our goal to build a People's Senate, which we call a power base and infrastructure around the country for oppressed people, you know, to come together and build and exercise real power against, you know, a lot of these conditions, such as, such as the healthcare issues that you were naming. But, you know, we're saying there's a war on Black America, for example, right now. Obviously, there's a war against immigrants that are being, you know, attacked under this ICE. So there's going to be a lot happening that we'll be examining on Sunday.
0: Right. And what I'm excited by is this is not just a consciousness raising set of workshops. This is about the practical work of organizing. So we really want to have people, both the invited speakers and in an open mic period at the end of the workshop, tell us what you're doing in your region to fight this particular form of genocide, and tell us what worked, but also what didn't work. What obstacles did you face? How did you overcome them? Because this is a great opportunity in person, not on Zoom, to get to know other human beings and cross-fertilize and share ideas and build a unified movement. And that's really where this is headed in the long term. And just before we run out of time, I wanted to mention of special interest to Out-of-M listeners is one of the forms of genocide that has been documented in the book I mentioned, Guilty of Genocide by Africa World Press, among many, many other forms, is, of course, the alarming increase in the injuries and deaths of Black trans women because of the hatred spread long before Trump took office. I mean, it's been spread for many decades now, but of course Trump has ramped it up big time, and so all of those threats and all the legal rights that are being stripped away from trans people, really pose a threat to the survival of particularly Black trans people in general, and women even more so. So that's going to be addressed, and there's just so
2: That's
0: many.
2: going to be really important, to have that. I mean, the LGBT community, is another sector that, has been under attack under this Trumpism and fascism that we've been confronted with in this period. So, hate crimes, murder and attacks against trans and against the gay community, the LGBT community in general. This is part of, the context of what we're dealing with. So, all of this is a part of the struggle against the repression and oppression that we're facing, the fascism consolidating in this country that we're dealing with right now. So
0: Right. So as we wrap up, let me just tell listeners how they can participate. If you can't make it to Atlanta, don't worry. The Saturday proceedings again will be live streamed from 12 noon to 9 p.m. on your phone or your computer. You can tune in and or tune out at your on demand. And in particular, as Ashaki mentioned earlier, there will be watch parties in different cities, including one right here in Harlem. So folks can go from 3 to 7 p.m. on Saturday, July 4th, to the Maisels Documentary Center. That's at 343 Malcolm X Boulevard, and be with like-minded people and learn more about this movement against genocides. So you can get, again, information about all of these weekend activities and the ongoing work of the Spirit of Mandela Coalition by going to our website, spiritofmandela.org, and just look for the sector at the top of the homepage about July 4th, and click on that, and you'll get loads of information. All the speakers were speaking on Saturday, and many other details, and how you can get involved, how you can sign up for the e-list, and so forth. So we hope folks will check that out. And I really want to thank our guest Ashaki Binta, who's one of the national co-coordinators of the weekend of resistance, 250 years of resistance to genocides, and a continuing campaign that we hope will grow based on all the people gathered from all over the country in Atlanta this weekend. So thank you so much for joining us on Out of FM,
2: thank you
0: Ashaki.
2: so much for having us, and please come out wherever you, if you can. We look forward to seeing you on Saturday and participating in our strategy meetings on Sunday. And thank you so much, Bob, for having us.
0: And thank you for being our guest and for all the work you continue to do and have done for so many years. Thank you so much, Ashaki Binta. All right. Well, now we have to appeal to you, our listeners, to keep this station on the air. As you know, we're non-commercial, listener-sponsored, and we have a very powerful signal from the tower in Times Square that projects, we are told, to a potential 20 million households in the metro area. 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It's about $16,000 a month. And there is some back rent that we've got to pay up. So please help us do that. There are two ways that you can make your contribution known. We have a pledge line that you can call, which is 833 WBAINYC, or in numbers, 833-922-4692. 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And if there's a place on the website and certainly on the phone line, you can indicate your favorite show, and we would be honored if you chose Out of FM. So we hope you'll be as generous as you can to keep this uncensored information, this grassroots information coming to you 24/7. And now I see we've been joined by OutFM co-producer John Riley. Thank you for coming on, John. Great job you did on that earlier segment about queer liberation. Hey, you're muted.
1: I was thrilled to do it. It was really great to be out in the community and talk to so many people. And it was, sometimes like the New York City Pride March, it's not that friendly of a place to march in, because the way it was organized. I'm not sure how it is these days, but this, you could, march, walk throughout the crowd and, find people that you knew. And there were a lot of people. So some estimates of 5,000 to 10,000 people. And I think really helps build community. And the health fair was fantastic. There were so many ways that people can protect their health that were on display there. And we're hoping to bring some more of those segments that I produced that I didn't have time for today in future shows. So help make it possible to have future shows. So just go to the website, and that's wbai.org. And it's most helpful if you can become a buddy, but a one-time donation is perfectly fine. And so if you get it in today, you can even become a member of WBAI and vote in the elections. So, but today is, I think, kind of the last day that you could do that for this round of elections. So once again, WBAI.org. And Bob, what's that phone number again?
0: A number is 833-822-4692. And leave a message if someone doesn't pick up right away, and you'll get a call back. And we really rely on the fact that our listeners, as well as some supportive labor unions, are the main form of sustenance. And that means that you, the listeners, have input into what happens here at this station. And we're not catering to corporate advertisers. We're not catering to the arms industry and the drug companies and all of those other really corrupt forces that are the bread and butter of commercial radio and TV and newspapers. We're completely different, but a lot of nonprofit and progressive outlets are going under these days. It's really tougher and tougher to make a go of it financially. And so we're increasingly becoming one of the few remaining outlets that is still here, still strong, still independent. And we rely on you to keep us that way. So we hope you'll be as generous as you possibly can.
1: And here you can get a consistent progressive voice. Sometimes there's differences of opinion, but that's fine. That's how we learn and grow. But in terms of anti-war, people are very solidly opposed to all of these plans to invade, Greenland, invade Cuba, and, take over Venezuela, take over, the Gulf of Hormuz. And this is one place where people can get information that they can't get as easily from mainstream news. And we really do also try to really bring you voices from the community. We brought you voices, and we'll continue to bring voices from the Lesbian Lives 2025 conference. There was the a queer worker conference. Can you
0: right the
1: name class, of CLAGS?
0: The Class Relations Conference. I mean, we at OutFM, the collective, the group that produces this show, we're constantly going out into the community, attending conferences, speak outs, teach-ins, and collecting sound to bring back to you so you know what's happening at the community level. And we will continue to do that throughout the year. And it's very exciting because there's a flowering of new creative and often radical thought, particularly from young queers, that is bringing forth some really exciting new thinking about how we must live our lives with dignity and pride. So we're going to have to wrap it up now, but we want to thank you for being with us. And those of you who've made your support known, we appreciate you. We want to thank our guests, Ashaki Binta. And John, I want to thank you again, who not only produced that segment, but as always did a lot of important editing to make sure the sound quality was good to bring to all of you. And finally, to thank our studio engineer, Max Schmid. Thank you for the technical support. So stay tuned for Cat Radio Cafe with Janet Coleman and David Dozier. And until next time, stay proud and keep on struggling for justice. This is Bob Lederer with John Riley signing off.
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9: The Atlantic slave trade was the largest and most elaborate maritime and commercial venture in all of human history. Between 1492 and about 1870, approximately 18 to 19 million Africans were carried from their motherland, Africa, in chains by Europeans to the Americas and forced to work as slaves on sugar, coffee, coca, and cotton plantations, in gold and silver mines, in rice fields, or in the house as servants. Ladies and gentlemen, by popular demand, on Friday, July 3rd, 2026, prior to the start of America's 250-year anniversary celebration, join the 29 times award-winning Midnight Ravers from 12 midnight to 5 a.m. as we proudly present our five-hour special, Slave, Days of Blood, Days of Tears. 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

0: 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I'm Janet Coleman, and you are?
1: David Dozer.
0: Yeah, the displaced playwright. On tonight's show, we'll be joined by writer, director, actress Ana Asensio to discuss Goat Girl, her new coming of age film about an 8-year-old Elena in 1988 Madrid as she prepares for her first communion, wrestles with the loss of her grandmother, and engages in a friendship with Scheherazade, a gypsy girl always accompanied by Lola, a goat. But first, here's the evergreen method of supporting WBAI. Doesn't this line ever move?
2: Someone can't decide which donut.
0: I just want my 7-grain bread, that's all.
3: The apple pie is on sale.
2: The apple pie is from yesterday.
0: I feel like I'm from yesterday.
2: What is so hard about picking a donut?
3: Well, some people don't make snap decisions.
0: Flip a coin.
3: Or take your time. I don't mind waiting my turn.
0: But this isn't just waiting.
2: It's waiting and waiting and waiting.
3: I know. That's why I'm sure glad I've got my WBAI.
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0: Your whole life you've been very stingy.
5: Thrifty.
0: Cheap.
5: I still have money left because I saved it.
0: Now it's time for you to be generous.
5: Whatever do you mean?
0: Write your will. Leave some money to good causes.
5: I don't trust good causes.
0: What about that radio station you like? WBAI.
5: WBAI. Thanks for reminding me.
0: You're welcome.
5: I'll leave money to buy a lot of radios.
0: Buy a lot of radios? Why would you do that?
5: So they can be given to cats so that they may listen to WBAI.
0: Cat radios?
5: Mm-hmm.
0: That's a good idea.
5: I know it is.
0: But besides leaving money for cats to have radios, you can leave money to WBAI so cats will be sure to have something alternative and diverse to listen to when you're gone.
5: Hmm. Being of sound mind, I hereby bequeath 50% of my fortune so cats may have radios, and 50% to radio station WBAI New York.
0: You will need someone to administer that radios for cats thing.
5: Well, who do you suggest?
0: I like cats. And now, on tonight's show, we'll be joined by Ana Asensio to discuss Goat Girl, her new coming-of-age film set in 1988 Madrid, about an 8-year-old girl, Elena, as she prepares for her first communion, wrestles with the loss of her grandmother, and engages in a friendship with Scheherazade, a gypsy girl who is always accompanied by Lola, a goat. This is more than a portrait of childhood or of a specific time and place. The story of Goat Girl bridges realism and fantasy, comedy and drama, and renders the dark and mysterious facets of life through a young girl's eyes, touching the themes of classism, racism, religion, and loss, as well as being made with great delicacy and charm. Ana Asensio is a screenwriter, director, producer, independent filmmaker, and actress. She is based in New York, but born, educated, and with early training as an actress in Spain. Working between Europe and the United States, Asensio developed a distinctive artistic voice characterized by emotionally resonant storytelling, complex female protagonists, and a deep interest in the themes of identity, belonging, and social exclusion. She made her directorial debut in film in 2017 with the feature Most Beautiful Island, a psychological thriller, which he wrote, directed, produced, and starred in. The film premiered at the SXSW Film Festival, where it won the prestigious Grand Jury Prize for its gripping portrayal of an undocumented immigrant struggling to survive in New York City. Even before securing international distribution, the film was nominated for the John Cassavetes Award at the Independent Spirit Awards and screened at the Museum of Modern Art in New York. Over the years, Most Beautiful Island has continued to gain recognition. The New York Times selected it for its list of movies we love from the past 25 years, while Vulture included it among the horror films that helped shape its genre, the genre of horror films. Rotten Tomatoes named it one of the 100 best horror films of the 2010s. There must have been a lot of horror films during that decade. Goat Girl, La Niña de la Cabra, is Asensio's second feature film. It premiered at the Malaga Film Festival and quickly began collecting awards on the international festival circuit, as well as a nomination for Best European Children's Film. Asensio is a member of Lincoln Center's Artist Academy and an alumna of the Sundance Institute, and Goat Girl has established her as one of its most distinctive emerging voices in contemporary Spanish cinema. Well, welcome, Ana Asensio, to this program. I really am so touched by this film. It came as a surprise to me, you know, during a moment. I mean, in a sense, we're at a time of a little bit of effusion here from out of deep depression for the political situation. But so moments of pleasure and joy and toughness and resilience, it means something extra special, especially when focusing on a child. Now, you, as an actress, you had originally worked in your earliest days in children's theater, I think. Am I right?
1: Yes, absolutely right.
0: And I'm wondering what, I mean, this is a special world. I've been working on someone who worked in children's theater all her life, worked with children. And when her techniques were used by adults, suddenly, you know, I mean, the stage lit up because something about the exercises and the innocence of children has more importance than we know for theater and film, because they are so without, you know, guile and without ambition and without self-consciousness. But these children in this movie are more than that. They are so profound and so screen worthy, you know, so responsive to this. The camera loves them. That is a cliche, but it happens to be true here. Sarah Saharazade, I don't know. The gypsy girl has obviously heard this through the oral tradition. She hasn't read 1001 Nights, but she comes approximates the story. But it's, so the thing is about storytelling, and it is a story, and it goes into strange paths. It has a magical quality to it. But I'm wondering what you learned yourself as an actress working in children's theater, either as an actress or, you know, with children. How did you do that? How does that experience affect the filmmaking?
1: Okay, well,
0: surprising you with that, huh?
1: Yes, very interesting question. I love that you're going to different paths than the usual interviewer. I love that, Janet. Thank you. By the way, thank you for having me at your show.
0: You're so welcome.
1: So, you know, I am very connected with my inner child. I love being with children. When I'm with children, I never feel like an adult. Unless I have to protect them from crossing the street or getting burned. I love diving into their world because it's so rich. And that happened, of course, when I was at the very beginning of my career as an actress working in children's plays. It was so much fun to see how pure they are, mm-hmm. their reactions to what you would do on a stage, their surprise. They are alive. They are in the moment. Their brains are not going somewhere mm-hmm. else, back and forth, future, past. They are here. And I think that's the biggest quality of an actor. Be here, be present, really? Right? Really? And they have yes. it. They have it because that's how children are. The children, they are in this moment, and as they grow, they start losing that ability and losing also the ability of being surprised, and they start becoming more predictable and, you know, holding on to repetition and secure tools, right? So when working with children as actors, it's just such a wonder. Of course, you have to guide them. It's different than when you have a professional adult actor, but it's such a joy because they are so malleable. Like, it's so easy to get into their material, right, and what they're made of, and poke and get something that they don't even know they have. So it's a surprise for them. It's a surprise for you. So I feel like it's so authentic and fresh and alive. And I think that's what is the most exciting to see and for me to learn and be like, well, I want to be like that as an actor. I want to be as fresh in every take as they are. Of course, they are unpredictable also for the bad stuff, you know.
6: Right, you don't have to include that. But it's curious.
1: You're not going
6: to
1: have, yeah.
6: Yeah, but it looks, every shot seems like that's one take, you know. There's something so spontaneous about everything. And yet, so, I mean, the girls, particularly Elena, is so thoughtful. I mean, her little mind is always on the screen, you know. I mean, and a beautiful face. An absolutely beautiful face that shows every thought, you know?
1: Yes.
6: How did you discover this particular little girl?
1: So we went into the streets. It was like a non-professional audition for many, many girls in Madrid. And so when she came into the room and I was still in New York. I haven't gone to Madrid at that point yet. And I saw her, I would say mesmerized because of the way she reacted to the improvisation that they played for her.
6: What was it? What was the improvisation?
1: So basically the casting director told her, I mean, I wrote something and he had to, you know, guide the actresses through this, right? The little girls. So basically they told her, okay, you're in an amusement park. You actually sneak into the amusement park with your friend. And right now you're getting one of this, you know, candy and you're stealing and you're getting into the rooms and you're getting to the rides and just imagine that you're there. And then this person will show up and it's like, I'm the guard. What are you doing here? Where are your parents? And so it was like, you know, all got by surprise, right? And she had to react to all of this and give answers. And the way she took every single question by this supposed guard of the amusement park, it was incredible because she didn't answer right away. She would just think about what should I do, given the situation that I did something horribly wrong. If my parents find out, I'm in trouble. I don't want to blame it on my friend, although she's the one who told me to come in here. And like everything that went through her mind, it was in her eyes. And I was just like, it was magnetic. She was only 7 years old when she came to the audition.
6: Wow.
1: And I fell in love with her.
6: Wow.
1: And of course, the role was for an 8-year-old girl, and producers and even myself, we all thought, well, we'll have to choose a 10-year-old to play 8, so we know how to, you know, talk to her and she would understand. But no, the 10-year-old already lost that ability.
6: They lost. Really?
1: Yeah, there was this innocence that it was gone in their eyes. They would just be kind of like trying to be witty. They were very self-aware. But the 8 mark, I mean, in this case, she was 7. It was perfect. It was pure, pure. And it was such a beauty. I mean, she blew my mind off, and you know, it was, you know, like when you know, a crush when you see an actor and it's like, that's it, that's who I wrote exist.
6: Right.
1: It really exists.
6: She really embodied the character, and the character is quite a little independent spirit. As we know, in the opening scenes, you have her very opening scene. She's in a ballet class. And ballet is pretty rigid the way it's taught. It's very specific. You have to keep your arms a certain position, feet, all of that, tutu. Everything is pretty highly disciplined, but rigid. And she's like looking out the window and seeing the other folks, the wandering people, the Romanies down in the courtyard, dancing their brains out. And that begins to attract her all the more. And Grandma, you understand why she begins to miss her grandmother, who dies early on in the film, but leaving a giant impression on the girl because of the great things that the Grandma has to teach her. And I want you to talk about that Grandma figure and where she came also out of your writing experience. a grandmother who can be tremendously encouraging of a young girl's independence and creativity.
1: So in a way, I, as realistic as I wanted to be in the setting of the story, I also wanted to play with this idea of the movie could also be like a tale, like a moral tale,
6: mm-hmm.
1: With a touches of fantasy and imagination, and all told through the eyes of an 8-year-old, right? And so I thought, well, the grandma, it can be this figure, this kind of like a fairy tale that comes.
6: Yeah.
1: Is the fairy, right? Not the tale, the fairy that comes and give you with the wand and says, this is when it's going to happen to you. So in a very austere type of way, without the costumes and the wand, she makes her granddaughter read a poem to her. And that poem has an enigma that she, throughout the rest of the story, through the rest of the film, is trying to understand what her grandmother tried to tell her with that poem.
6: She repeats and repeats it.
1: She repeats segments of the poem through her journey in the film, because it was the last thing that she heard from her grandmother. Her grandmother told her, read this for me, and then she fell asleep, and that was it, right?
6: That was never, it. She was gone.
1: Never saw her again. So this is this piece that is kind of like, it's like an enigma that she needs to understand. Of course, it's written for adults. It's a poem not for children, but for adults. So she's trying to pull, what is the meaning of this? What was my grandmother trying to tell me, right? So it's like this magical type of figure in the story that give us the message that this is the path that you should follow. And then she has to figure out how to achieve that, right?
6: Right. And it's also because her family, her mother particularly, does not make it easy for her to hold on to the books, the things, the objects that belonged to her grandmother. She wants to hold on to all of them and preserve as much of her grandmother as she can, perhaps to find out more keys to the mystery. That can you say those lines? Because the line is about storytelling and what stories have to do with life.
1: Yeah, there's a few stories within the story. Basically, in the film, the kind of like the tales is a thing, right? Mm. So the poem is from poet León Felipe, who exiled in from Spain during the Civil War, and he wrote many poetry, but this one really has been my favorite since I was a teenager, and it says. Says that the man has created tales. So hold on, I'm trying to process right now.
6: Translating it into
1: English. hold on one second. So it says, "I've been told all the tales that drown the anguish from the man that try to calm down the fear from the man there's more stuff. Sorry, I'm keeping it from my memory right now. But at the very end, so it keeps detailing that basically all the tales that man has created are to keep you satisfied and not wondering about what else. But at the end, you just go to sleep knowing all those tales, but really knowing nothing, because everything was invented by whoever invented those tales, and that passed from generations to generations. And so in a way, it's like telling you that everything has been told from one person to another person and varies and is adapted to just help you survive in a way, right? Like help you to stop wondering, because it's never ending if you're wondering about the big questions in life, right? So I mean, it's just that that kind of thing that's the poem about.
6: Well, and it's great. And you see that she's going to puzzle over this for a while because, first of all, she can hardly remember. It was only she read it to her grandmother once and then she died. And then the book was, you know, taken away from her, basically. But as seems like seconds go by and she's in church school, and all the kids are preparing for First Communion. And here she's also being told a story about... Yep. Jesus, about, you know, the Savior, about what happens in the communion, and she's taking in this other giant story that's going to, I mean,
1: another story that is told in words that are completely incomprehensive for 8-year-olds. So it's just too large for her and her partners, you know.
6: Little kids,
1: schoolmates in Sunday school to understand. And as you know, as different as other kids that are just focusing on, well, but I'm here because then I'm going to have a big day and a fun party. And this is all what we all do when we are 8 and 9 years old in Spain in the 80s. She is questioning because of her grandma. She's questioning, but what is this story that they're trying to tell me? Does this make sense? What does this mean to me? So, you know, she's kind of like ahead of her age. But it's not, I have to say, it's true, it's not common, but it's not impossible. I was that type of girl that was wondering and why. And if this is God's plan, why this is happening right now? That doesn't seem like it's fair. And so, you know, the contradictions of...
6: And also the details of it. Like if I have my first communion and I eat the body of Jesus... And it will change me forever. How's it going to change me?
1: How is it going to change me? Exactly.
6: No, I don't know about this.
1: Yeah.
6: Wafer.
1: Yeah.
6: I don't know about eating. And then we put that business away for a while. And then she meets, I was going to say Lola, but she meets Sherazade. And that is such a funny name for the character, this little girl. Tell me... Romani people in Spain, do they travel all over the place? Are they common in the outskirts? This is outskirts of Madrid. Is it common to meet sort of people in tents who travel around and set up, you know, kind of little mini towns for themselves where they leave, they come and go, transient?
1: Well, they used to be more of their lifestyle. They used to be more nomads. But now... Nowadays, especially in the big cities, they settle down. And that's part of the story as well that Cerezade talks about that they're going to settle down because that happened towards in that specific year. The government started to provide housing and for inclusion in the cities. So they wanted to get rid of those settlements in the outskirts of Madrid. They have to change their lifestyle after they moved into living in apartments in the city. So that kind of like nomadic lifestyle, going from place to place, performing or doing any other sort of thing.
6: Sleeping sort of with like, having a goat with you.
1: Yeah, having outdoor animals with you.
6: Yeah.
1: Yeah. And this particular spectacle that was just using a goat to go up into the small ladder and then turning around. That was very popular. That was part of their, you know, their
6: show,
1: their culture, their show. That ended because, of course, they couldn't keep a goat in apartments.
6: Right.
1: But there is still in Spain, there's still like some communities within the Romani that they travel from town to town to provide amusement ferias, like not ferias, like the

0: younger generations want it.
1: Yeah.
0: The older people, like the grandparents, didn't, because their whole life they felt like they were free living outdoors.
1: Right.
0: You know, even though those housing were not proper, and they, sometimes they didn't even have regular water in their house, mm-hmm. but they felt free, and the idea of being part of an apartment building, it felt like being constrained and just trapped. It was, as I said, I think the younger generations, they wanted that sort of comfort. And then there was prejudice, 100%. And I mean, it's still nowadays, but less. At least it's less on your face. Basically, the way we show it in the film is the way it was, without any sort of like shame to say, don't go with the gypsies. They,
1: they will say
0: openly and loudly.
1: But they said it enough so that she knew it was sort of forbidden fruit to be playing playing with Scheherazade.
0: With another girl. She only sees another girl. She doesn't see where, is she a gypsy? She's not a gypsy. She's a girl. That's it.
1: Right.
0: You know? Again, we're putting that, the adults are putting that.
1: And now we're going to take a little music break, and I want you to explain the music here, because there's a song that goes with the film, a sort of theme song to the film. It's not incidental music, but it's an actual tune that's played. And I want you to describe it and translate it for us so we understand how this reflects on Elena, how the song, even though the girl is 8 years old, how this feminist song signifies really her story.
0: Yeah, this was a big, big hit in the late 80s in Spain. Everybody knew this song, and everybody in my generation know this song these days still. So it's called No Controles, which means don't control. And it's a female singing, saying, don't control the way I dress, because everybody likes it and it's great. Don't control the way I talk, because it's great and everybody likes it. Don't control my senses, because they're great and everybody likes them. Don't control the way I dress. So it's very repetitive, but it's all about that, and kind of like it goes very hand to hand with the story of Gold Girl.
1: With the girl, and also she admires the way that Scheherazade dresses. I'm calling her the original.
0: Yes, yes.
1: She likes the long skirt, and her mother says, no long skirts. Little girls don't wear long skirts. But Scheherazade wears a long skirt.
0: Yes.
1: So there's the symbolism in dressing is a very big deal. This is similar. You're not familiar with the You Don't Own Me, Leslie Gore's song, but it was a big girl song. It's the same idea. Let's hear this one. No controle, how do you say it?
0: No controles.
1: No controles.

0: That's the version of No Controles by the Flans, original hit song by Ole Ole. And it's perfect for not just little girls, but for everybody here at WBAI. You don't own me. We think what we want to. And I just want to remind you, if you want to make a contribution to WBAI, and we can use every cent of it, because we're getting, like all the other NPR stations, of which we're not getting any money from the government, and we're not getting any from any corporations either. 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And now this is Cat Radio Cafe. I'm Janet Coleman here with Ana Asensio. We can't do the right list by trying to do it properly in Spanish. But
1: you're doing great, Janet. Asensio.
0: Asensio.
1: Asensio. You know, I've been here for 24 years, and you should hear me when I have to say last names.
0: If
1: people forgive me, but, you know.
0: Yeah, but you're a filmmaker in radio. You're supposed to know how to pronounce. All you have to do is pronounce the name. Anyway, you're beautiful new film is called Goat Girl. Let's talk a little bit about the other little girl who opens up. I mean, not only does she wear long skirts and make bracelets, and she cuts bangs into the doll of Elena, Elena's doll.
1: Yeah, perfect Barbie.
0: She makes it into a Barbie doll of all things. But somehow her daring and her adventurousness and her life movements and her spontaneity is so affecting to Elena that she just wants to live with her. She wants to go. Now, tell about that. Because it seems like every, you know, rock or doorway behind it is some other magical place that Elena is led into by her new little friend and her and who comes with a goat.
1: Yeah.
0: Talk about the night, how she really leaves home. She runs away from home.
1: I mean, home is a sad place after the grandmother who used to live with them in the same house passes away. And she feels like she's a burden to her parents who are just working so much. The mom is frustrated at home. She wants to start working. She wants, independence. And to have to take care of Elena is just a burden. So Elena realizes that she's not making anybody happy by being home. So she just decides to take off and search for Cerezade and where does she live. And so when she gets there, of course, the other one with her own fresh mind, she says, "Are you crazy? You don't do that. Are you crazy? You're going to get me in trouble. You can't be here.
0: You can't live here."
1: Yeah, no, you know, our friendship was something else. I go to your plaza, we do the show, you come to say hi and goodbye. I mean, this is not, we're like Romeo and Juliet, don't come. We're forbidden. So she is funny because she does have a lot of common sense, her character. But then, of course, she's like, okay, fine, I'll hide you here. And then she starts just showing her simple lifestyle of what she does. And, you know, they spend 2 days together, 48 hours that hopefully as a viewer, you forget that her parents must be desperate looking for her.
0: Right.
1: Because we don't show that, right? We're just on her mind and her journey of discovery in learning from a simple life and so much freedom. I mean, this girl just does everything on her own.
0: That's not such an unusual thing to make a friend like that who leads you into more exotic situations than you have at home. Where
1: yeah, I think that that's what we are naturally attracted to. We're attracted mm-hmm. to see the opposites of what we have at home, what we have lived. Right. But I have to say, when you're little, you think that everybody eats the same for dinner, that yeah. everybody has the same type of mom and dad. Like, you don't right. think about, oh, in other homes, they do things different. And it's only when you start going to other people's houses that you're like, wow, you actually, you guys eat this way? Yeah. Oh, I couldn't imagine. And your mom doesn't read you this book at night before bed. Like, right. it's an awakening in a very naive and simple way, but it's a big one. It's a big one because then you realize that there are other ways, there are other type of families. And so that happened to Elena when she ran away from home, right? And she started seeing that there's different way of living and an approach to it.
0: One of the most sort of charming and magical moments is when they are both in a telephone booth. And of course, we don't have telephone booths anymore, really, because everybody has their own phone. And this is before that. And they're sort of arguing over who can press what button and who knows what a dial tone is, or whatever it is. They're arguing over this that neither of them really is an expert at how to make a no. telephone call. And then you have to use the coin and how do you put it in. And I forget now what they're calling about. What were they need to call?
1: They're calling the police.
0: Oh, well, it's a whole other thing, right?
1: They are convinced that they found the yeah. man that has been kidnapped and is right. all over the news. They're convinced that that's the man. Of course, it's like what you do as a kid. You need this sort of like drama and excitement. And if it's not happening, you come out with that.
0: You make it up.
1: You tell a kid, like, listen, can you hear the gnomes that are talking right now? Listen. And they're like, oh yeah, I hear them. They need to believe that all these things are happening, you know, like right. whatever, right. you know. So they are convinced that they're happening.
0: And
1: they're going to get a reward and
0: I
1: know that. So they need to.
0: They were going to get rich.
1: They're going to get rich and they're going to fly away. They go around the world in a hot air balloon and, you know, right. all these dreams.
0: And then they're yep. sort of in the balloon. And I mean, it's marvelous filmmaking. The cinematography here is so original. And this also shows a lot of your faith in childhood fantasy, how you made this film. It's not like a cartoon. But I don't know how you did that, the balloon work. It's very visually very different from most, cartoon transitions.
1: Yeah, actually, we wanted to do it as it was done in the old days. So it's yeah. all factual. I mean, we built that. It's all made by hand. And so, of course, we ended up using a green screen for some parts of it. Mm-hmm. But everything was built with wood and we film it kind of like in an old-fashioned way, so there's no mm-hmm. special effects really that much. It's just very minimalistic.
0: And and the way they hug each other in this phone booth, the way they sort of are dancing together, it's just total bliss to watch this. The way these children relate to each other and are able to believe in the same fantasy. So
1: do you know something, Janet? Because right now we're giving all this. We're spoiling, right? But I have to tell you
0: really.
1: One thing. You're loving that moment, and that moment they didn't know they were being filmed.
0: Really?
1: That scene was not written in the story. That scene happened. I mean, the calling the police, it was written. The other part where they're dancing, no. That was the end of the shoot. There was music playing, and they start dancing. And it's like,
0: oh man,
1: press play right now because this happening right now is great. So they were being filmed without realizing that they were. Being
0: oh
1: filmed.
0: My word! Practically the highlight of
1: yep,
0: one of the absolute highlights of the film. And then no, we can't really give away the whole thing, but it. But let us say that communion does occur. And there is a very interesting reaction at the end to taking the communion. Something, well, you don't own me has to do. This song, No Controles, has a great deal to do with the end of the movie, even though it's not playing. It's about real independence. It's about independent mind, independent attractions, independent way of looking at the world.
1: And about critical thinking, which I think is the most important thing to teach children, is to be critical thinkers, especially nowadays, the way, the digital era that we live in, and that anyone can say anything on on the, social media. And the kids need to have an actual critical thinking to realize, okay, this person could say this, but that doesn't mean that this is like a fact. Let's use common sense and compare, listen to other things, not fanaticism and all that.
0: Well, as an adult, I felt easily thrown into the position of the child. I felt identified totally with those little girls, and yet I wonder how little girls feel about identifying with it, because some of it seems kind of harrowing and scary. And if you don't have car fare or, a taxi cab or whatever to get home, you're depending on chance completely. It's like kids do this all the time. Will you follow me into the woods? Some person asks, and you either go or your parents won't like it, or choosing your adventures carefully or not, or recklessly. Mm-hmm. And how do kids watching this film react to it? How have they responded? Because it's a fairly complex, psychologically, constructed movie.
1: So I think that the movie was, I never thought that this film, it was made for children. I always thought it was made for adults who love stories about childhood.
0: Right.
1: However, then it was like a strange situation in Europe that European film festivals said, like, we see this as a children film and we want to play it out. And so it played out for a specific type of children, I would say, who loved the film. And my children themselves, like my oldest is 10, almost 11, and he helped me with the editing.
0: Really?
1: I would ask, because I said, listen, I want this to be a scary for a 9, a 10-year-old. Can you tell me if this scene is scary to you? And he'll be like, oh yeah, mama, this is, so for an adult, it's not scary, but for a children, it's scary. So it's kind of like, has moments that I needed to see the sensibility of a kid. And I use my son for that. Uh-huh. So children who have seen the film don't understand a lot of the themes that are being, carried in the story. But they do enjoy it, and they have to slow down their pace because it's a slow film for what they're used to watch. Even E.T. these days, I play for my children, and they're like, "Wow, this is slow." So it's a different type of filmmaking that what is being done for children these days.
0: How do the kids relate to Lola? I mean, Lola symbolizes really so much of this freedom and at the same time the domesticity of wild animals, free culture. Yeah.
1: Yeah. And I think it comes down again back to this story, the poem that says that, the fear of man has created all these tales to And so at the very beginning of the story, Elena learns that the goat was historically representing the devil. So she sees these famous paintings at the Prado Museum, and so she's introduced to this black goat as a symbol of a bad, right? Like it's a bad thing. So then when she sees an actual goat, she's a city girl, she's never seen an actual animal goat. She's kind of like scared, thinking, well, if Seretade goes with the goat, that means that she's bad. And so this goat is the evil. And of course, throughout the film, it's kind of like demystifying that this was a tale. This is a story. The goat is a goat. And then, she overcomes her fear. She realizes that a goat is an animal. And we, make stories about this or that, and then we have fear, and that's how we control others. It's so easy. Then you see a goat and you want to kill the goat because it's the devil.
0: What was Franco dead by 1988? It's hard for me to remember because I was I remember being in Barcelona before he was dead.
1: Wow. Okay.
0: And it was weird. It was like being, you know, in a fascist state.
1: Mm-hmm.
0: More so than it is here, put it that way, mm-hmm. because yeah. there were police everywhere and people talked in whispers in Barcelona because it was still, you know, very, the memory of the Spanish Civil War was very alive still in Barcelona. They were still very much anti-fascista
1: mm-hmm.
0: and talked about it. I don't, you know, at what price, I don't know. I don't know how dangerous it was in his waning days. But what were the politics of the time at that in Spain?
1: So basically, this is a time in Spain that was full of freedom in the speech, in the way of dressing, in the music, the art. Mm-hmm. Almodóvar began making his films, and there was
0: Who began making them?
1: Pedro Almodóvar.
0: In the 80s. Yeah.
1: He began making his films. His films were part of this movement called La Movida Madrileña, and so many artists in different disciplines needed to express themselves. Even this song that we just played, that is very simple and repetitive, is part of that movement that was happening, this awakening. Because, of course, we came from so much repression, this dictatorship. And so we entered this era that everyone wanted to just be topless, literally topless. All the beaches were like... filled with topless women.
0: Wow.
1: And it was like, you know, what happened here in the 60s, it was happening there in the 80s. It was just this moment of freedom and coming out of your shell and just, you know, exploring finally free speech, you know? So it was like a left-wing government and it was pro hardworking class, blue collar, and so it was just it was like a really good time in Spain in so many ways.
0: And what about the influence of the church? What was, because it appears here with the whole, it seemed like it was still a pretty important part, at least of the bourgeois class.
1: It was still pretty important. I would say that 95% of my schoolmates, and I didn't go to a religious school, were Catholic. So being Catholic was be normal. Not being Catholic was just like, oh, the weird kid that, wait, your parents are not Catholic? So kind of like you were a little left out. So that obviously kept changing and changing. And nowadays is sort of like half and half or even less. But at that time, it was the norm. It wasn't super, super strict. But in order to fit in, to be normal, you had to be Catholic. So that's kind of like where Elena is living through.
0: Right.
1: To be part of the what everybody does, you do your communion and you're Catholic and that's it.
0: You just do it by rote. You just do what they tell you to do. And she really is asking all these questions.
1: Yes. She wants to understand. She's like, if this step is going to be the most important thing in my life up to today, I need to understand what is going to happen afterwards. Why? And so she's a thinker, you know. Let's put
0: definitely,
1: it that way.
0: Yeah, she certainly is, and maybe a storyteller. I mean, she's pretty good at least being adventurous enough to be part of any story that comes up. She makes the story herself. What? I mean, you're an actor too, and you've been working in New York and Spain, but these films are now getting a lot of critical attention. Your two films, obviously, and your method of filmmaking, and your camera eye, and more than that, your storytelling. You have all these abilities now. You've been working in all fields, in the theater, in the film, in films, and as a film behind the camera, in front of the camera. What is, how do you plan to pursue this particular independent filmmaking life? Is that what seems most motivating you?
1: Yes, it is. It's... I would like to continue on this journey of making films that I believe and that they're personal. But I don't know how sustainable this is, you know. It's you know, you obviously have to do other things to make sure that, you know, you can
0: eat.
1: Live and pay your bills and eat,
0: right,
1: and feed your children.
0: Right.
1: But you know, you wanna, that's what I would like, to continue making films that I feel like they, I don't know, they're true to my heart, or they're honest with something that I'm trying. I don't know if I'll achieve it or not, but at least I'm trying from the honest intention.
0: Mm-hmm.
1: And so, yeah, that's what I'm the most excited to keep writing and creating these films. And of course, if acting is secondary for me, but now that I've been spending a year in Spain, opportunities on acting came around, and I've been acting.
0: Well, you have to take them, right?
1: A few projects, and it's fun. I mean, acting was my first love, like yours,
0: yeah.
1: Right?
0: Yeah.
1: So acting is fun. Acting is great.
0: Acting is fun and can also pay the bills. That's
1: yes.
0: What I mean, it's hard to know which people like the most, the money or the, you know, the job or the fun of it. Yeah. I think it's both. You get, it's the absolute prize, you know, to get a job as an actor and then to do it. It's fun.
1: Yeah,
0: But there's a certain lack of authority in it, obviously.
1: Yeah, of course. After directing, you are like, oh, I like this moment of power that you decide everything.
0: Right, no controles.
1: No controles, exactly.
0: Right. It's an interesting point, really, because, I mean, because I could talk to you all day long. I really love this, but we're at the end of our time. And you've been listening to Cat Radio Cafe, heard Tuesdays at 9 p.m. every Tuesday on WBAI. I'm Janet Coleman, and you are?
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0: 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And someone will either call you back or actually be there on the phone. A special thanks to Bob Auld. On tonight's show, we were joined by the wonderful writer, director, and actress, Ana Arsencio, to discuss Goat Girl, her new coming-of-age film set in 1988 Madrid, about 8-year-old Elena as she prepares for her first communion, wrestles with the loss of her grandmother, and engages in a friendship with Sarah Razad, the name semi-accurate, a gypsy girl always accompanied by Lola, a goat. Goat Girl's playing at Cinema Village at 22 East 12th Street in the West Village, and will soon be streaming extensively and be playing in other cities, so keep your eye on this film. Goat Girl, you can't forget the title. So thank you, Ana, so very much. Hang in there for a second. And you all out there, listeners, see you next week. Bye.

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7: What most people fail to realize is that when you pray, you're speaking to God. But when you meditate, God is speaking to you. You know what I'm saying? It's a whole different paradigm. You know what I'm saying? Because true spirituality is developed based on one putting themselves through a discipline. And a discipline is aligning oneself with the ability to take on a hardship and find peace within it. Period. You know what I'm saying? So anything outside of that, anything outside of developing one's character, that's why we had the mystery system. That's why we had rites of passage.
11: That's right.
7: You know what I'm saying? It's because it was to mold the crystallization of spirituality, which is all living organic matter. All living organic matter is the crystallization of cosmic intelligence.

0: Peace, y'all. The Sheet Waits here for the Heavyweights. We are doing everything Camille Gaynor for this episode of the Heavyweights. So we started off listening to Street Metaphysics and Da Jet from I'm a Girl from Queens, a musical effort led by Camille. And then we heard Run Your Race, which is a Candace Springs composition, I believe. And that features Camille on drums. Camille is a part of the trio that's been working with Candace for the last few years. So we played a selection from Run Your Race. In fact, we played the title selection. And then we finished off this little set with Changes from I'm a Girl from Queens. We're going to jump into the interview with Camille now here on the Heavyweights. We are being joined this evening by Camille Gaynor, drummer and New York native. That's important right there, because Knicks is in, because the Knicks is playing tonight and we need something special to happen. You know what I'm saying? We need
1: You know what I'm saying?
0: But Camille, thank you so much though for taking your time to join us here on the Heavyweights.
1: Well, thank you for having me, Nasheed. For real.
0: Yeah, no, I've known Camille for quite some time. We studied with the same master drummer, Michael Carvin. And we, you know, played in bands that, you know, at the, you know, followed each other in bands and so forth and played with some of the same people. And, you know, but you've done a lot of other things out of there that we're going to, you know, outside of that, the quote unquote jazz community. Cause I know you flash in between a lot of different, genres, if you want to use that word. Do you even reference your music or the music that you're working with in those terms, or is that more for the people who are publicizing it and so forth, or internalize it in any of those terms?
1: I just see it all as music for me, because, you know, growing up in Queens, I mean, that was just a part of it.
0: Mm-hmm.
1: Everybody, you know, played everything, and they definitely made you, not made you, but they, you know, it was part of the you know, the culture and you know, ancestral lineage that you knew something about playing the blues, and knew something about, you know, straight ahead, as they called it at that time. You knew who all the elders were. And also, a lot of those people lived in my neighborhood in Queens, so I could see them on the regular. And my mother would take me to go see people like Baby Sweets and, you know, just a whole host of folks, you know, Gilly Coggins and
0: all. Yeah.
1: You know?
0: So these are Queens legends that you're talking about right now.
1: Yeah, you know, and they were right in the neighborhood. That's when Jazzmobile was really big. You know, you know, my mother would take me to all of those, and it would be a lot of, you know.
0: So talk about what Jazzmobile is, because I think we've referenced that. I know my father taught at Jazzmobile, and I went up and accompanied him on several occasions when he was teaching up. I can't remember the name of the school up and on 120.
1: On
0: the Saturday morning. But they used to always and Park Avenue. But they used to always have concerts that they would, you know, where the literal mobile would be in different boroughs and neighborhoods in and out of New York City. And this is like in the 70s and 80s that we're talking about, right?
1: Yep. Branch Two on Wednesday. That was every Wednesday.
0: Exactly. That was like it got taken over. But that was a hot spot though. I remember Grant's Tomb. Grant's Tomb was hot, man.
1: Everybody was up there.
0: Yeah, right.
1: And as a kid, you know, all the free concerts, you know, I was still riding my bike up to these places. I take the train from Queens and ride my bike. Sometimes I ride my bike from Queens uptown. But yeah, man, that was like a big, you know, just so much music and so much quality. I mean, you know, you had people like Lenny White, Billy Cobham. They all lived in my neighborhood. Omar Hakim, Milford Graves, I mean, Roy Haynes, you know, I mean.
0: Talk about it. Represent Queens. No doubt.
1: I represent.
0: No doubt.
1: You know, I'm a girl from Queens. So.
0: No doubt. I mean, it's such a rarity out here. I mean, everybody. It transplants to New York, and rightfully so, you know, because there's so many opportunities. But I think a lot of us natives and whatnot get overlooked and whatnot in a sense. I shouldn't say overlooked, but it's hard to tell. It's not hard to tell
2: who the real, the true New Yorkers are, but there's a difference in people who move here and the people who are born and raised here.
1: Exactly.
2: You know, we have a certain level of, I don't know, it's like sharp edges.
1: Right.
2: the edges are sharp, and the patience is like, we suffer fools. New Yorkers don't suffer fools
1: we don't.
2: I was reading something about you, and I didn't realize that you were down with MC Shan and the Juice Crew. That's like hardcore New York lore right there. That's hardcore New York lore, because then that's like, so were you a part of that when the BDP came, when, you know, KRS and them retaliated?
1: Yeah, the bridge is all of that. Those shows used to be when we would be on the road, you would have like 100 to 200 cars following you to the next venue. It was because it was all young people, you know, teenagers, early 20s.
2: Right.
1: You know, and Shan, I mean, he was kind of, you know, revolutionary for doing that. And I was just at a ceremony at the Apollo for Fly Ty, who was the record label. He had all the Juice Crew All Stars and the label before he got major distribution, but they honored him and they invited the band to come because we had played the Apollo for 2 nights.
2: Wait, so MC Shan had a band? He had a band. See, this is something that when you hear the stuff, you know, when I'm listening to it, you know, and I know the track and whatnot, but and that's like drummer shit. So I'm like, did you program the beats and stuff as well?
1: No, I played it live. That's another big thing too. I learned how to play parts, you know, like actual parts, not just play, you know, because again, I came up playing a lot of R&B and hip hop and fusion, and you know, the jazz thing. But I, you know, as far as when you play it with a recording artist, that's a in that genre, or rather of hip hop or R&B, you got to play the drum part.
2: You got to play the part, exactly.
1: Play the part. Yeah, it's close. You know, so I, you know, hey, I'm kind of like a master of that. I can hear, you know, even, you know, I take drum beats now and just, you know,
2: no, that's how to do it. That's an art. That's an art. That's a true art, no doubt about it. And to make it feel good and sound like, you know, it had that pocket and everything.
1: And so, the pocket with all them parts, like them drum machine beats was kind of intricate,
2: and idiosyncratic sometimes and whatnot. You're like, okay, it sounds exactly, but to actually humanly do this is a little, it's not natural, right? Some of the stuff's not natural. Yeah, no, that's a true talent. That's a true talent, no doubt, no doubt. And because, you know, the audience wants to hear the tune the way it is. They don't want any improvisations. Yes. They're like, yo, what tune is this? I don't know what this is.
1: Exactly.
2: Like, I want to hear the same solo. I want to hear everything. Exactly.
1: The same. And that's, you know, part of playing R&B and that kind of music, you know, playing a part.
2: Mm-hmm.
1: And you gotta play the song, you know. I mean, it's like playing the changes.
2: Right.
1: You know what I'm saying?
2: Yeah.
1: You gotta play the changes, so you gotta play the part.
2: Yeah, no doubt. And when did you start? Because I know you studied with Michael, but I know you studied with a lot of folks before that, and some of the Queens folks that you were talking about. Can you lay some history on that?
1: Oh yeah, Omar Hakeem was who got me into playing straight ahead, actually, because I had to go over there and he would give me lessons and play and talk about music, you know, because Omar was already touring.
2: Mm-hmm.
1: You know, he was playing with like LaBelle and I mean he was playing with everybody in high school already.
2: Did you go to music and art too?
1: No, I didn't go to music. You know, I went to a music and art school in Queens called Andrew Jackson, which was the hood school too. But you know, back then, if you were a musician, nobody bothered you. You walked through the gangs. They had a great music department, and you know, could have played in the orchestra. I played for the choir, played the regular dance band. You know, so you know, they had a lot of music in there. There was a lot. I mean, at that time, there was a musician. There were a band on every block in Queens. So, like, this, you know, the talent shows was lit at all times.
2: Mm-hmm.
1: And, it was just, like, block parties and bands. So, Omar, I went to this rehearsal, And we, you know, we was playing R&B, but they was trying to play A-Train. Mm-hmm. And they was like, they said, "Can you swing?" I said, "What?" I said, "Swing? What are you talking about?" He said, "You know, ding, ding, ding, ding, ding, ding." I was like, "Nah, I'm trying to play it, man. I couldn't get out of two beats." Uh-huh. So I called Omar. I said, "Yo, Omar, Cassie's asking me if I could swing. What are they talking about?" He said, "Oh, they talking about talking about bebop." I said, "Bebop." He said, "Get you some Charlie Parker records."
2: That's what I'm talking about. That's what I'm talking about. Right, right, right, right.
1: Word, and I just got me some Charlie Parker records, and I was on to it from there.
2: Uh-huh. So who was on those records? Max and Roy Haynes?
1: Uh-huh. Max, Roy Haynes, and you know, you get to that tune, the actual tune, bebop. I was ready for that. So.
2: Yeah.
1: But all, you know, Confirmation, all the various versions of these records. Mm-hmm. And I learned the heads, the blues, you know, the mm-hmm. tunes, man, just trying to remember them, the name of those tunes from back then.
2: Right.
1: But
2: Omar pulled your coat.
1: Yeah, he, you know, definitely pulled my coat. And, you know, Lenny White, too. I had to go over Lenny White's house.
2: Oh, that's beautiful.
1: he lived in Laurelton, and he had a big picture of a train on the wall.
2: Mm-hmm.
1: Like, I mean, like a giant poster of that Love Supreme album cover.
2: Mm-hmm.
1: And so I would go over there. Because, you know, a lot of people wanted to know how to play four on the floor. They could swing and play fusion, but they couldn't play four on the floor. Just cat. Because they just wanted to see you play it, you know, see how, you know, mm-hmm. how you was playing that. That was a big, you know, a lot of the records had all that.

0: as opposed to the actual drummer playing. And my cousin was a producer, and he used to have me do like the demo records and stuff. And yeah, he was big on that four on the floor. He was just keep it right there.
1: Yeah, right.
0: Don't play none of them rolls. Don't play none of them jazz fills.
1: Yeah, no, because there's a certain language for everything. There's a certain nuance for every music that you play, and you. Can bear witness to that. You know, you know, a lot of people, they throw shade on whatever until it comes time for you to have to jump in those waters, and then it becomes a little different, you know, for everything.
0: Right.
1: I throw mad respect on everything. I remember playing in a jam session one time somewhere, and Taurus was playing bass, and this cat started playing a disco tune, and I started playing a beat that was not accurate, you know, it wasn't for the music. And Tara said the same thing. He said, "Yo, four on the floor." He said, "Four on the bench." And when I did that, it locked it. I was like, "Oh, yeah, that makes perfect sense." You know, so if you don't play like the disco and you don't play that type, you know, music that, you know, like you said, dance music and so on and so forth, that requires that, then like you said, there's a different coordination that comes with that when you do that all of a sudden.
0: Yes.
1: You know, like feathering is one thing, but then you have to, like you said, the phrasing that you have to use has to be congruent with, you know, the flavor of the rhythm of the music, of the tune and whatnot.
0: Yes.
1: You know what I'm saying? So when you go
0: and
1: in there
0: thickness.
1: And try to, yeah, all of that, like the timbre and everything has to be in the same place or it doesn't vibrate the same way.
0: Yes. And be consistent. You have to, a lot of people can't play a beat like that for four bars without having to change it.
1: There you go.
0: You gotta stay. Hey, if that joint's going for 10 minutes, you gotta stay there for 10 minutes.
1: Yeah. That's
0: you know,
1: like that's
0: you can color, but it's all like you said. You know, understanding the language. We're talking to each other.
1: Yeah,
0: you know?
1: Yeah, and that becomes like the heartbeat, or like it's almost like the bell pattern or something like that. Like, you know, in a
0: absolutely, it's clave. Like,
1: yeah,
0: you know?
1: exactly. And when you have that bell pattern stays there. Everything else around it is like can mutate and stuff, but that stuff be like right there.
0: Exactly.
1: The whole joint. Through the whole joint. Yeah. That's a true art right there. So you grew up, do you remember the Village Door?
0: Oh, yeah, I went to the Village Door religiously. I remember sitting outside on my bike, and there's a bassist, Kim Clark.
1: That's right, it's Kim, Kevin's Queens as well, right?
0: Yeah, and I was sitting outside on my bike with my drumsticks in my pocket, and like, you know, all the cats was they was on break, and then they went inside, and I was just sitting outside, you know, I didn't know anybody.
1: Mm-hmm.
0: I knew who they were because Marcus Miller was there, Lenny White was there, whole other cats like saxophone player Charles Williams, I think Donald Blackman was there, Bernard Wright was there.
1: Mm-hmm.
0: Then there's a whole cadre of other Queens cats that were there as well. But then Kim was there too, and she said, "Hey, little sister, you want to come in there? You want to come inside?" I was like, "Who, me? I can come inside." And that was it. After that, I wheeled my bike in there, leaned it up against the wall, and I was there like every day there was music, you know.
1: Yeah.
0: Wednesday night was a jam, you know, jam session. And that had another spot across the street or down the block near the projects called Carmichael's.
1: Okay.
0: And that was a Wednesday night, you know, spot too. We would go in there and you know, listen to cats, listen to tunes, listen to cats getting the fights over the changes.
2: 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This is Nasheed Waits for the Heavyweights.
1: Yeah, right. But that was when, too, like, it seemed like I was talking to somebody about this yesterday, how the... that it wasn't only the musicians, it was also the patrons that were like checking the music very closely, like, "Man, he ain't on top of it, man. Why is he?" Or if somebody was playing like somebody else, they were like, "Why is he playing like Gilly? That ain't
0: right.
1: I know that language. He ain't that. He's not that. That ain't right." You know, like that was part of the community.
0: Yeah, people knew. People were very sophisticated, and you know, if you wasn't playing the tune, you know, they'd be like, you know, they'd be on the side yelling at you. You're lying.
1: That's right. Telling them lies. Exactly. Exactly. Right. Right. Exactly. That's. Yeah. I missed that. I missed that element.

0: Yes, I miss that rawness like that. Mm-hmm, you know, mm-hmm. you ain't right, Pastor. They was not holding your hand. And, you know, there was very few women at that time, you know. So, hey, I mean, you had to have a tough skin.
1: Right. Yeah.
0: They were playing with you. They didn't care that you was a woman. They didn't care you was a teenager. Like,
1: right. But did you feel that there was a disadvantage, like you were discriminated against because you were a woman?
0: No, because, you know, I played sports and things. I mean, you can tell if somebody's, they was tough on you, but I'm glad I went through that. I really am.
1: Right. I'm talking about it in the musical setting specifically. Like, I think of it more, I understand in terms of it being male dominant, but did you get the feeling like it wasn't, like, even with the tough love, I still feel like you're relaying an overlying feeling of support.
0: I can't. There's a lot of men that help me. A lot of, you know. There's always somebody that's, you know,
1: right,
0: definitely
1: right.
0: Over the top.
1: Yeah,
0: you know, there's always that. But then there's, you know, it was for me much more people. You know, they might have been tough, but they still looked out for me. They, you know. Mm-hmm. Recommend me for a gig,
1: mm-hmm.
0: or, you know, things like that, you know.
1: Right.
0: So, and like I said, there weren't any women hardly.
1: Mm-hmm.
0: So it wasn't like you was going to get no gig from a woman. So,
1: mm-hmm.
0: Yeah, your gigs came from men, and, you know, and they were, you know, it's men. That's, you know, you got to understand how to get down. And
1: I understand.
0: Hey, I got a PhD in that. Trust me.
1: No, I understand. I understand. You've been navigating these waters for a long time, and
0: and Lenny White, man, he let me hold that yellow drum set. He had the yellow Gretsch like Tony Williams.
1: Yeah.
0: I had a gig at the Billie Holiday Theater, like doing a play. He let me, you know, he let me hold it. Even though if I play something wrong, he make a face at me like, what you playing? You know what I'm saying? give me the drum set and be like, you know.
1: That's love right there, though. That's love right there. That's love right there. From those, you know, Queen's masters right there. Lenny White, you know, you're talking about Lenny White. You're talking about Omar Hakim. Yeah, that's royalty right there. That's royalty.
0: I mean, Lenny sent me to set for him on a tour one time in Poland. So, you know, I mean, you know, you just got to, like, you know, it's like being in a boxing ring. You get hit, you know, get up and box and hit him back. Boom.
1: Yeah, yeah.
0: You know, you got to, I can't go home crying.
1: Yeah, yeah. I hear you. We all got those lessons and whatnot. I can remember being, you know, embarrassed on hits and being like, oh, and going back and getting into the shed and getting stuff together. You know, that gives you, makes you stronger. I mean, in New York, especially, I mean, I think in any situation, but you got the tough love.
0: Yes.
1: You know, you got the real, which was helpful. Like, it just, like you said, it made you a better and more cognizant and well-rounded musician.
0: Yeah, and more socially inept too. You know,
1: mm-hmm.
0: how to deal with people.
1: Adaptive.
0: With all their idiosyncrasies, you know.
1: Mm-hmm. Mm-hmm. Well,
0: which is important.
1: Yeah, no doubt about that. I know that. I mean, you've done so much stuff and what of such a wide range of stuff. I'm just going to name out some of the folks, and I want you to tell me a few of the experiences or how you came to those situations. Roy Ayers, Steve Coleman. Roy Ayers. That's what I'm saying. That's Roberta Flack. And then we know a little bit of Antonio Hart because we played it with Antonio around at the same time.
0: We're on the recording together.
1: That's right. I'm going to make sure to play some cuts from that recording that you're on. You play with Antonio, and you did a lot of work with Mark Carey too.
0: Yes.
1: With brother Mark, and I know he you had to be able to get down on some of that go-go.
0: Because
1: Mark Carey's from
0: DC.
1: I
0: love go-go anyway.
1: Yeah, so he got the right practitioner for that one and whatnot. I know you were able to flow in and out of that And I heard you do it a lot of times too. Again, Taurus was in that band, Taurus Mateen. So that's some beautiful stuff. And then I see something on here too that said Joan Jett. What's up with Joan Jett?
0: Oh man, that was actually a recording for breast cancer.
1: Okay.
0: And it was me and a whole crew of like some of the, I'd have to look at the credits again because it's been so long. But yeah, that's what the Joan Jett thing. But it was a rock tune.
1: No, it's music regardless, though. You know, you were.
0: Yeah.
1: That's part of your legacy and what I'm dealing with that as well. Was that a Red Hot? Is that what they call? No, the Red Hot was AIDS. That was for like the AIDS Foundation. Remember those recordings they would do like every year that would benefit, but there would be like, you know, a theme and there's something, it'd be like Duke Ellington, it'd be like remixed through different, you know, like they have hip hop, you know, it was like Black Star and Von Carter and stuff like
0: it
1: that.
0: It was a compilation.
1: Right.
0: With a bunch of female artists for breast cancer month.
1: Gotcha. And then Weldon Irvin.
0: Oh, now that was one of the elders from Queens. You know, he actually worked a lot with Nina Simone.
1: Okay.
0: And he wrote Young, Gifted, and Black.
1: Okay, I know that name from there too. Okay. There we go.
0: And, he was one of the first people kind of put me on a lot of gigs. When I first, you know, as a teenager coming up and, growing up in Queens and gave me piano lessons and just the stories, you know, it's just unfortunate, you know, that he took his life. And, he had a lot of history and, you know, he really looked out for me, put me on a lot of stuff, put me onto a lot of music and onto a lot of opportunities.
1: Okay, so he was important. He was important in your life.
0: Yeah, definitely.
1: Weldon Irvin. Yeah, I came across his name too very recently. I did a show and kind of centered around Freddie Hubbard about a month ago. And one of the tracks I played on there was from this recording, High Blues Pressure. And the first tune is a Weldon Irvin track, is a Weldon Irvin composition. I think it's called Can't Let Her Go. And it's funky. And my pops is playing drums on it. It's funky. It's the High Blues Pressure record. If you can, you know, pull it up on one of them, you know, places.
0: I'm gonna have to go look that up.
1: Yeah, no, the first one is hot too. It's hot. Yeah, it's hot. Yeah. I played that, and I was like Weldon Irvin, and I was like, I think he just played on that one too, but I think he arranged it and he wrote it, and I was like, huh. And then I saw his name on your biography, and I was like, I'm gonna see what the connection is. So it was deep, beautiful. Yeah, Mr. Irvin. Well, talking about Queens and how Queens infused itself in your life, you being a Queens native, and that brings us to your last led recording, A Little Girl from Queens, correct?
0: No, it's just a girl from Queens.
1: A girl from Queens, not little. She was like, I'm not little anymore. And what? I thought you were. Yes. She was like, no, it's just a girl from Queens.
0: It's all good.
1: I should have been looking directly at it. I was trying to go from my memory, which we know is not in good shape. these days
0: we gotta work on that brain power.
1: no doubt. But so A Girl from Queens, to tell us about the recording, Camille.
0: Oh man, that was so I tried to fuse kind of everything that I loved, about music, the pocket playing, the fusion playing, you know, improv, drum solos, you know, the DJ, because I had Jazzy J on there, you know, one of the original DJs from back in the day, you know, from the Bronx. And it's basically just kind of like, you know, I didn't do too much, any tipping or anything like that. But, you know, I tried to infuse, you know, all the things that I enjoy about music. And as a producer, I also got to show off my production skills as far as sequencing and things like that, which I'm into a lot of. And I've, you know, done a lot of that for people. And, so I, you know, just like a whole mishmash of me.
1: Yeah.
0: And I got the tune, I'm from Queens, which is a nine. So I had a couple tunes, like some odd meter stuff, nine, sevens, you know, and yeah, that's one of my favorite tunes, I'm from Queens.
1: Okay. We're gonna make sure to play that during the course of the show. As well as a few other selections from that recording. Who else is featured on the recording?
0: Bernard Wright is on the
1: That's I'm sorry to jump in on that, but Bernard Wright is that's Queens legend right there.
0: Oh,
1: that's
0: yeah, man.
1: Jamaican funk and all that. And man,
0: yeah, man.
1: Oh, my goodness. Yeah, I mean, Bernard Wright. I remember doing gigs with Carlos Garnett, and he played on a few of those gigs. That's where I met him. So humble, such a genius, too, man.
0: Well, he was bad like that at like 16. I mean, he was playing with all the adults. I mean, he could play whatever style.
1: Mm-hmm. Exactly.
0: Whatever. And he had that space thing together, man. I mean, he just would just hit the right note.
1: Yeah.
0: That gift like that, you know, just he didn't have to play a whole, he could, but he most of the time he just hit one thing. Wow. And
1: right.
0: The whole tune would take off.
1: Yeah. He was special that way. Yeah.
0: Very, very. I miss him.
1: Yeah. No, we all do. We all do. Brother left too early and whatnot. Yeah. No doubt about that.
0: Unfortunate.
1: So, yeah. Yeah. So Bernard Wright and who else?
0: Ray Angry is on there.
1: Oh, yeah, no doubt. Brother Ray. Ooh, yeah.
0: Yeah, Brother Ray. They said it's my husband, Dave Jones, is
1: okay.
0: On there.
1: Beautiful.
0: There's, who's playing trumpet? Well, a lot of the horn parts were synth, and
1: okay.
0: I had different various people play solos.
1: Okay.
0: You know, those horn lines, you know, were mostly synth.
1: So did you compose all the music?
0: Yeah.
1: Oh, beautiful.
0: I composed everything. And, I got, some help from certain, definitely Nard and Ray helped me out a lot. And, I just put Jazzy J in there, because I wanted to sound modern.
1: Mm-hmm.
0: But, modern but jazzy. But, modern sounding like what I thought R&B hip-hop fused with jazz improv, which,
1: mm-hmm.
0: and I remember dancing the instrumentals,
1: growing mm-hmm. up. Mm-hmm.
0: So I was trying to bring that across, that you don't necessarily need a singer throughout the whole tune. You would have like the funk bands had like hooks,
1: Yeah.
0: And like a song like Dig This, that's got one of those hooks that anybody could sing,
1: mm-hmm.
0: without there being a verse and this and that. The verse and things were improv.
1: Mm-hmm.
0: But they always went back to the hook.
1: Gotcha. Yeah, I'm looking forward to playing some of the music. I've listened to a part of your album. I listened to the album, but it was some time ago when you gave it to me, some years ago. So I'm going to look forward to digging back in for this show. I listened to some live clips of you on YouTube, and you had Lakeisha Benjamin with you on some of those.
0: Oh yeah, Lakeisha Benjamin is on the Jets.
1: Uh-huh.
0: She's the one who takes the solo on the Jets.
1: Uh-huh. This is on the recording. She's on the recording as well.
0: Yes.
1: Okay.
0: The trumpet solo is by a cat named Patrick Moody.
1: Okay.
0: Great trumpet player, but I think he moved to Japan. But I mean. Really loved his playing, very soulful.
1: Okay.
0: And he could play both styles. He knew how to, if you had the blaze,
1: mm-hmm.
0: he had to play like, pocket, he knew how to play space without having to run up and down, But great playing. And Lakeisha killed the Jets.
1: Mm-hmm.
0: That was kind of like, the Jets remind me of, what's that cartoon, The Jetsons?
1: Yes.
0: And so it's all futuristic. So that's like, what The Jets is about.
1: Right. No doubt. No doubt.
0: Afrofuturism.
1: No doubt. No doubt. Where can folks get the recording?
0: Oh, iTunes or the other, all the download sites.
1: Okay.
0: If they want a hard copy, they can go to my website, which is CamilleGaynorJones.com.
1: Okay. Okay. So they can get it directly from your site, or they can also check it at, check it on any of these streams.
0: Yeah, if they want to download, you know, it's on Spotify.
1: Okay. Okay. Beautiful.
0: I shouldn't say that. No.
1: Yeah, I know what you mean. I know what you mean. I know, right? They got enough. But it was, they got enough. Yeah. Okay. Beautiful. Beautiful. That's positive right there, Camille. I want to thank you again for taking your time out to come here and talk to us on the Heavy Weights and illuminate us on a brief, you know, some spots in your history. I know most recently you've been working a lot with Candace Springs.
0: Yes. Yes. I've been working with her now 4 years.
1: Yeah, and we've crossed paths quite a bit on the road. So you're out on the road quite a bit with Miss Springs.
0: Yeah. Where were we at last time? What was that festival? The August
1: Pittsburgh. I think it was Pittsburgh Jazz Festival. The last time I crossed paths.
0: That was a really nice festival. I got to sit backstage and watch you play.
1: Oh my goodness! That's always. you see the people after that, you're like, I wish I could have done a little something better, but you know how it is.
0: Oh no,
1: I saw you somewhere else like a few years prior to that. In I was playing with McBride somewhere, and y'all were playing, and I heard you. I got a chance to hear you. I got a chance to hear you a little bit, and I cannot remember where that was. Do you remember? Oh man.
0: Yeah, I'm trying to.
1: So this might have been around when you started, maybe like 4 years ago or something like that.
0: Yeah, definitely.
1: I cannot remember
0: the festival.
1: Me either.
0: And I remember that.
1: I remember that. You were taking care of business, as always, Camille.
0: Thank you so much.
1: Taking care of business and moving the crowd, and myself included. I was part of the crowd. I was moved by what you was dealing with.
0: Thank you so much. She's a great artist, man. She's a great person to work for. Beautiful vocals, man, and you know she treats you well. So
1: that's positive. You know? Yes, that's positive. That's positive out here. That makes the music sound better, in my opinion.
0: Yeah.
1: You know, when everybody's feeling good on the stage and what already, then you know that, you know, everybody's got each other's back. You know, look, teamwork makes the dream work, baby.
0: Yeah, man. No nonsense, no crazy attitudes, not, you know, mm-hmm. walking on eggshells, you know.
1: Right.
0: Hey, it's a beautiful situation. Get on the bandstand and hit, you know, that's that.
1: Yeah.
0: have some good food, you know. Yeah,
1: exactly. and to the next place and whatnot with no drama. That's beautiful.
0: She's very encouraging, always trying to get me to sing. I'll be like, man.
1: I was about to ask you about that. Because I know that's part of, I know everybody, I'm sure you've had the mic at least a little bit singing some backgrounds or something like that during the course of your career.
0: Oh, yeah. I'll sing some backgrounds with her. But I mean, you know, she can sing, the bass player can sing, you know, the two of them is like singing fools. But I'm like, well, hey, give me the root. I ain't coming.
1: No doubt. I hear you. Okay, beautiful, man. Well, thank you again, Camille, for taking your time. Here this evening on the Heavy Weights, we're going to play some of your music during the course of the show. Continued success with everything you have going and everything you have coming up in the future. I know you said somewhere in the, during the summer, at the end of the summer, you're going to be recording your next project. We'll be on the lookout for that. You got to come back on, you know, before when it comes out, so we can let everybody know when that's happening.
0: Oh, definitely.
1: Yeah.
0: Thank you.
1: No, thank you. Thank you again for taking your time, Camille. Peace.
0: Peace.

0: 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This is Nasheed Waits for the Heavyweights.
1: Good people, we just heard some more music from Camille Gaynor. We heard On Being Educated, that was the excerpt that preceded the title track, I'm From Queens. And then we also heard another selection from the Candace Springs recording. We heard So Far, So Near. And that features Camille on drums and Kaylin Bryant on bass and vocals, as well as Candace on piano and vocals and Rhodes. And then there's some other stuff happening there as well. We're going to continue listening to some music from the Amatu Sanrisa album. Antonio Hart led this effort. And Camille was featured on drums, along with Kevin Hayes on piano, Yosvani Terry on tenor saxophone, Steve Nelson on vibes, Richie Goods on bass, percussion. We have Khalil Kwame Bell, brother Khalil, that's my brother right there. Renato Tums, another good brother right there. Rolando Morales as well. Does he play on this? Yeah, he does play on this one on somewhere. We're going to hear four tracks from this recording. We're going to hear, who are we listening to here? We're going to listen to Have You Met Miss Jones, Somewhere, Grover Washington Jr., and Amatu Sanrisa here on the Heavyweights.

0: Well, something seems to have gone wrong. Let's see if we can't rectify it. Please stand by. This is WBAI New York. You're listening to The Heavyweights with Nasheed Waits, and we will restore it very quickly.
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0: 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This is Nasheed Waits for the Heavyweights.
1: You just heard Dropkick from Steve Coleman and Five Elements, and that featured Camille Gaynor on drums as well. We'd like to thank Camille again for taking her time and spending it here with us at the Heavyweights. We're entering our last segment here, and we like to do a little wild carderish type activity. And so we're gonna intersperse songs from this Dropkick album, Steve Coleman and the Five Elements, which features on these particular cuts, it features Michelle Ndege Ocello on bass, Camille on drums, and then we also have Andy Mill on keyboard and David Gilmour on guitar. Steve Coleman plays piano on the on Dropkick, actually. And then we're going to intersperse the Dropkick album with some more selections from the Candace Springs album, just to keep y'all, you know, that would be a nice double bill. You know what I'm saying? Get a nice eclectic crowd up in there, join the minds and the forces, expose somebody to something different. So we're going to do that the last segment of our show. We're going to start off with Precious Love from the Candace Springs album, and then we're going to go to Z-Train from the Dropkick album. We're going to go back to Candace for Pulse and We'll Find a Way. Then we're going to segue into Dead Drop from the Five Elements, and then we're going to end the show with Chasing Shadows. A quick ending side note. This episode was recorded the afternoon of Game 4 of the NBA Championships between the New York Knicks and the San Antonio Spurs, when the Knicks came back from that 29-point deficit to win with OG with the tip-in with a 1.2 seconds left. You can tell we fans of Knicks over here. And so just giving a shout out to the Knicks. Me and Camille was rooting for them, and they actually came through, and we was feeling it that earlier that day. All right, y'all. Peace. The Sheet Waits for the Heavyweights. Have a good one.

And the heavyweights with Nasheed Waits came to you via recording this evening here on WBAI New York. Actually, it was intended to be on last week, but we had election results instead. Nasheed Waits will return next week with the heavyweights here on WBAI New York, 99.5 FM, streaming at WBAI.org. And up next, it's time for A Mansion for the Rat with Anne-Marie Hendrickson. Stay tuned.

Good evening. It is Tuesday night in New York City. You're listening to WBAI Radio, part of the Pacifica Network, 99.5 FM. This show is A Mansion for the Rat, and my name is Anne-Marie Hendrickson. And tonight I'm going to be talking about a couple of books. And I guess I could bend over backwards trying to make them have a relationship to each other, but mostly they're just interesting things that I just sort of happen to be reading around the same time. The second one actually is about is a relatively sort of recent book about George Orwell, who I talked about last week, so I guess that has some connection to previous things. But the first one I'm going to be talking about is a older book, very much out of print, and just a book that I read decades ago and really liked and just was, you know, came across my desk unexpectedly recently. And it is actually, I guess I could sort of say there is some timeliness to it in the sense that, well, let me tell you what the book is first. Wouldn't that be easier? It's The Great Illusion, An Informal History of Prohibition by Herbert Asbury, who you probably all know, if you know him at all, as the author of The Gangs of New York. That's his most famous book. And he wrote quite a lot of other things, similar books about crime and lowlife and, you know, stuff around the country. He wrote a history of gangs in Chicago, gangs in New Orleans, a book called The Barbary Coast about gangs in San Francisco. He wrote a wonderful book that is a big favorite of mine on gambling called Sucker's Progress. What is the history of gambling in the United States? And he wrote this book, The Great Illusion, about Prohibition. And it was his final book. And I, of all his books, I think this, it is out of print. And it was published in 1950. And I believe it's not the only one of his books that's out of print, but I think it's the only one that has never been reprinted. And I believe it's because it's still in copyright, because a lot of his success in recent years as an author has been because his stuff went into public domain, so you could get cheap copies of it all over the place on a bunch of different places reprinted it. And this is one of his better books, and since I said 1950, that means around 2021, I believe some, you know, enterprising publisher is going to bring it back into print again. I certainly hope they do, because it's a lot of fun, and not just fun, but he has some intelligent things to say about the subject, as he generally does. And having said that, let me read a little section from it that at least gives me some reason to be doing it around this time of the year, because it actually, as it turns out, 2017 is more of a an anniversary period for the passing of Prohibition as an amendment than you might think. And let me read to you why. The Whets have long since abandoned the notions that Prohibition was the work of a small group of fanatics and that it was foisted upon the United States without warning. They still insist, however, that the drives were successful only because the people were preoccupied with the First World War and that the 18th Amendment was slipped over while, quote, our boys, unquote, were away fighting for democracy. The Whets based these theories upon the unreasonable assumption that in the more normal of times, all of these preoccupied citizens and all of the men of the armed forces would have rushed en masse to the support of the liquor traffic, although they had not done so before the war, and argued that in some mysterious fashion, our boys, if they had been at home, would have blocked the ratification of the amendment.
actually, the fight for national prohibition was one of the elections of 1916, which were held 5 months before the United States entered the war, 6 months before the first American registered for the draft, and more than a year before any large number of American troops landed in Europe. In every contest in 1916, prohibition was the principal issue, and our boys, and the preoccupied as well, had as much chance to vote as anyone else. Since a normal number of votes were cast throughout the country, it must be presumed that they did so. What happened after November 1916 was really a mopping-up operation, the consolidation of a triumph already won. As Wayne B. Wheeler said, there was never any doubt that the Congress elected in 1916 would submit the 18th Amendment to the states, nor was there ever any doubt that the states would ratify it. The Dries had planned it that way. At most, the war may have hastened ratification by a few years. It is extremely doubtful if anything could have stopped it. It seems clear that the American people wanted prohibition and were bound to try it. For more than 100 years, they had been indoctrinated with the idea that destruction of the liquor traffic was the will of God and would provide the answers to most, if not all, of mankind's problems. It is even clearer that they had no conception of the fearful mess they were getting into and that their revulsion was thorough once they had seen prohibition in action. They had expected to be greeted when the great day came by a covey of angels bearing gifts of peace, happiness, prosperity, and salvation, which they had been assured would be theirs when the rum demon had been scotched. Instead, they were met by a horde of bootleggers, moonshiners, rum runners, hijackers, gangsters, racketeers, trigger men, venal judges, corrupt police, crooked politicians, and speakeasy operators, all bearing the twin symbols of the 18th Amendment, the Tommy gun and the poisoned cup. Now, I'm going to backtrack a little bit and talk a little bit about the book. One of the things that is interesting about it, aside from the fact that it's just his last book, is that if you have read in the books that were written during this time period by people who lived, especially men, and especially New York newspaper men who lived through Prohibition, they're again it. And, you know, as he is too. But what's surprising about this book is, well, as is evidence in the piece I just read to you, that he doesn't think that this is something that was sort of ramrodded through by a bunch of religious fanatics and pleasure-hating suffragists, which is something really became kind of the correct line around this time period. And one of the things I really like about this book, that I kind of wouldn't have picked up on it when I, you know, like as I said, I read this, you know, oh gosh, decades ago, and went rereading it recently, I appreciated that all the more, that prohibition was used in this time period as a real as a kind of it was presented as a sort of self-evident proof that feminism per se was a right-wing movement, and that all that that women had somehow been the ones to push through prohibition, even though they couldn't vote at the time that it went through, and that, you know, that prohibition was pushed through by a bunch of religious maniacs who were also, you know, hatchet-jawed, hawk-faced, axe-wielding, pleasure-hating women's libbers of the early 20th century. And as I said, one of the things I like about this book is that that doesn't seem to be his take on it at all, for a variety of reasons. It would be difficult for me to get across the whole argument he's making without reading the book to you, which I might like to do it. I'm not going to do that. But I will read this one little segment here about some of the beginnings of women's activism within this movement.
From the beginning of the Dry Crusade, its leaders had more or less ignored what was eventually to become their most important asset. The great mass of American women, nearly every one a potential reformer of almost superhuman energy. The far-seeing Justin Edwards, when he organized the American Temperance Society in 1826, proposed that wives and mothers be admitted to membership in local societies on an equal footing with men, but he was voted down almost unanimously. The general feeling was that if woman possessed any influence, which was doubtful, it should be exercised in the home where she belonged. In later years, however, the men graciously permitted the ladies to form their own little bot societies. The Sons of Temperance encouraged the women of the families to form an auxiliary order called the Daughters of Temperance. And during the Washingtonian excitement, Martha Washington societies appeared in many cities. Nearly all of these were conducted under the close supervision of the local clergymen, and one of their principal functions seems to have been the passage of resolutions endorsing whatever the men had decided was right and proper. When a woman ventured to step outside her own small circle or to question the wisdom of an omniscient male, she was sharply reminded that she was an inferior creature and must stay within the sphere for which the Lord had designed her. Even Susan B. Anthony, one of America's outstanding reformers of either sex, when she tried to speak to a motion at the convention of the New York State Temperance Society at Albany in 1852, was told that she and other ladies had been invited, quote, not to speak, but to listen and to learn, unquote. Of sterner stuff than most, Miss Anthony promptly led the women delegates out of the hall and held a public meeting in a Presbyterian church, while the men, in a great flurry of indignation, changed the name of their organization to the Men's New York State Temperance Society. A few months later, Miss Anthony organized the Women's State Temperance Society, with herself as secretary and Mrs. Elizabeth Cady Stanton as president. A year later, despite the protests of Mrs. Stanton and Miss Anthony, men were admitted to membership. They promptly elected themselves to all of the important offices, and within 2 years, the organization was defunct. Not for 20 years was another women's state or national temperance society formed. And there you go. And as I said, I mean, to me, this is... This really strikes me as unusual in the literature, this kind of literature from this time period, for a male writer to be writing in this kind of respectful and admiring way about Susan B. Anthony, for one thing, and saying that she was, you know, more able than most or political organizers of either sex. I mean, this... As I said, this was really a period of, like, a rather extreme feminist backlash. So, As I said, I had not really remembered that about this book, and I was very, like, kind of pleasantly surprised to discover that it was there. And as I said, this is a history of prohibition, but in many ways it's also a history of the temperance movement. And in some ways that's at least as interesting, maybe more interesting, to me. Because he sort of, it's really done in a very, you know, almost year by year, blow by blow way, explaining how this became such a mass movement that this, you know, that the 18th Amendment was passed, which otherwise I think is kind of, you know, hard for modern people to understand, although we certainly are in a similar period of prohibition in other ways. But with the difference that, you know, alcohol was completely legal and then gotten rid of, whereas other kinds of recreational drugs like marijuana have been illegal for a longer time and don't have the same kind of the social history of the social community involved with alcohol consumption. So, as I said, it is actually really, really interesting. And one of the things that is interesting is that as someone who is opposed to prohibition, he still writes in an extremely respectful and admiring way about the political organizing abilities of the people in the temperance movement. It's really an enjoyable book. He's a good writer. And to make the connection that
you're already thinking of. One of the things that the advent of the larger, the Women's Christian Temperance Union especially, brought to the movement was an extreme emphasis on education, especially early childhood education on this. And because the tactic of the movement at the time was to go from, you know, to be building a mass movement by, you know, starting small, going from town to town to county to state, rather than trying to go for broke and go for the big national movement, to the national prohibition to begin with, that they were going to go from prohibition from place to place to place to place, which was smart of them. As he points out, that was actually, you know, in the long run, you know, was very effective, because it meant that by the time they got to the point of actually pushing for the national amendment, they already had a lot of dry counties, dry areas, dry organizations all over the country who were, you know, were very, very committed to keeping it going. So that is something to think about, no matter what the political object is that you have, which I think is sort of an unspoken aspect of what he's doing in the book. And, well, let me go back here to an earlier time period in the story. This is hands down my favorite section of the book, is this specific thing I'm going to read you. He is making the point that Benjamin Rush wrote an essay on the effects of spirits in a hostile account called An Inquiry into the Effect of Spirituous Liquors on the Human Body and Mind. And this was in the year 1785. And up until this point, there really was not a lot of support from the medical community for the idea that alcohol was damaging to the human system. Kind of the opposite. It was often, prescribed for any number of different ailments. And let's go to the book. Before Dr. Rush produced his treatise, spirituous liquor was hailed everywhere as the great panacea and God's gift to mankind. Less than 50 years later, it was being condemned as an invention of the devil and the cause of virtually every known disease. Dr. Hitchcock said his students at Amherst that even, quote, a very moderate and prudent use of ardent spirit or wine, unquote, would infallibly produce a premature exhaustion which, quote, renders the individual peculiarly liable to attacks of violent and dangerous disorders. He is seized with fever or dropsy or apoplexy, but never suspects that his prudent use of ardent spirit or wine is the cause, unquote. Dr. Sewell was considerably less restrained and covered much more territory. He wrote, quote, time would fail me were I to attempt the account of half the pathology of drunkenness, dyspepsia, jaundice, emaciation, corpulence, rheumatism, gout, palpitation, epilepsy, lethargy, palsy, apoplexy, melancholy, madness, delirium tremens, premature old age, composed but a small part of the endless catalogue of diseases produced by alcohol drinking. Indeed, there is scarcely a morbid affliction to which the human body is liable that has not, in one way or another, been produced by it. This is Dr. Thomas Sewell of Columbian College, Washington, by the way. That's me, not the book. To go back to the book. Dr. Sewell achieved great renown among the reformers because of the violence of his attacks upon spirituous liquors, and his statements and opinions were widely quoted. His most notable effort in behalf of temperance, however, was made in 1842, when he published a series of 6 drawings of the interior of the human stomach in various conditions, labeled, quote, healthful, moderate drinking, drunkards, ulcerous, after a long debauch, and death by delirium tremens. Of the last, Dr. Sewell said, the fearful effects of the alcoholic poison are indescribable in words. In some places, the coats of the stomach seem even to be an incipient case of mortification. Thousands of colored reproductions of the Sewell drawings were made, some of great size, and for more than 50 years, they were used by temperance lecturers throughout the country.
As a Temperance historian said, they formed the basis of a considerable lecture system on the hygienic questions connected with the temperance reform. Almost any American who can remember as far back as the turn of the 20th century will recall the edifying spectacle, with the lecturer pointing dramatically at the drawings and then at the local drunkard who had been pressed into service as a horrible example, while frightened children screamed and nervous members of the audiences shivered in terror. He, as I said, he doesn't just remember the Prohibition period. What he remembers is the whole time period in the United States in which being anti-alcohol was the way being anti-drugs is today, in the sense that it was really, you know, it's not just something you learn, you know, in school, you know, like in church or something. It was something you learned at school. One of the things that he points out is that one of the great contributions of Frances Willard, who was the probably the most, she was the second president of the Women's Christian Temperance Union, and then probably the most charismatic of all of them. She really pushed that when they got these prohibition laws placed in these locally, that they always insisted on getting anti-alcohol education packages put into the local school curriculum. You know, the way anti-drug things are in the local school curriculum today, that if they didn't go in there, that they would, like, you know, they would try to get the funding cut off in the school. And so generations of kids grew up with, like, you know, all this stuff about what was going to happen to you if you were drunk. You know, they had all this, you know, this is your brain on alcohol stuff. And, oh, my goodness, I'm going to get to a really good thing about your brain on alcohol.

And in a way, I mean, as I said, it's sort of surprising that someone who lived through this time period is as friendly to the temperance folks as he is. And he is, you know, as I said, he's not really that hostile toward them. So, going back to the book. One of the remarkable results of the changed viewpoint of American medical authorities was the wide acceptance by eminent physicians, as well as by clergymen and laymen, of the curious theory that one of the horrors to which the intemperate person was constantly exposed was death by internal fires, which might be lighted by spontaneous combustion or by breathing near a burning lamp, candle, or another open flame. Accounts of these holocausts appeared in British and French medical journals before 1800, but these seem to have attracted little attention in this country until 1827, when Jonathan Kittredge, a reformed drunkard, referred to them in an address in New Hampshire. Discussing the various ways in which death might come to the heavy drinker, Kittredge said that, quote, some are actually burnt up. I read of an intemperate man a few years ago, he continued, whose breath caught fire by coming in contact with a lighted candle, and he was consumed. At the time, I disbelieved the story, but my reading has since furnished me with well-authenticated cases of combustion of the human body from the use of ardent spirits. 10 or more instances cited by a noted English physician, Dr. Thomas Trotter, were mentioned in considerable detail by Kittredge, who declared that they were, quote, attested by living witnesses, examined by learned men, and attended with all the proof we require to believe any event, unquote. Kittredge's address was published by the American Temperance Society, and the reformers suddenly discovered that similar conflagrations were occurring with distressing frequency in both the United States and Canada. During the next 3 or 4 years, many cases were reported by physicians and others. Some of the unfortunate drunkards exploded like kegs of gunpowder. Others, the alcoholic fumes having seeped through the skin, burned like a torch. In some, the blood caught fire and could be seen bubbling and boiling in the veins. It was presumed to be doing likewise in the arteries. Others simmered quietly while smoke poured in from the apertures of the body. One Canadian case reported by a doctor was of a man whose internal organs burst into flames through spontaneous combustion. Since nothing could be done for him, he was thoroughly cooked. Vivid accounts of the terrible sufferings of the drunkards whose insides had been transformed into roaring furnaces were published in most of the leading temperance papers and reprinted in pamphlet form for wider distribution. They aroused enormous interest, as might be supposed, and temperance lecturers were quick to point out that such an unusual experience was but a mild foretaste of what awaited for the drunkard in hell. The cases soon became so numerous and apparently so well authenticated that the theory was endorsed by many famous physicians, among them Dr. Thomas Sewell and Dr. Reuben D. Mussey, who issued solemn warnings that in such emergencies, medical science was powerless. Eminent clergymen and educators likewise saw no reason to disbelieve that a drunkard might suddenly catch fire. The former especially readily accepted the phenomena as another of the Almighty's mysterious moves. The learned Dr. Eliphalet Nowat, the president of Union College at Schenectady, New York, made a comprehensive survey of the theory, citing many cases, in one of a famous series of temperance lectures which he delivered to his students in 1838. He thus expressed his considered opinion. These cases of death by drunkards by internal fires, kindled often spontaneously in the fumes of alcohol that escaped through the pores of the skin, have become so numerous and so incontrovertible that I presume no person of information will now be found to call the reality of their existence into question. The theory was abandoned within a decade or so, at least as far as the medical profession and the more intelligent of the reformers were concerned, but a belief in the inflammability of the drunkard persisted in many parts of the country for years. And Reverend W.H. Daniels' The Temperance Reform and Its Great Reformers, published in 1879, appears this statement to the author from George McCandlish, Secretary of the Reform Club of Jackson, Michigan. Oh, a little shout out to Pickles of the North, who lived for many years in Jackson, Michigan. In the fall of 1867, during my drinking days, I was going home one night, badly set up, and

When I came to the high bridge between Old City and West Oil City, I looked down and saw a man lying at the bottom of the ravine, apparently dead. I was a good deal frightened and went and called the chief of police, and along with two policemen and Dr. Says and Harding, we picked up the man and found that he had fallen over in a fit of intoxication and broken his neck. I was summoned as a witness before the coroner's jury and saw the post-mortem examination performed by those two physicians. After removing the top of the skull for the purpose of examining the condition of the brain, they tested it for alcohol by holding a lighted match near it, and immediately the brain took fire and burned with a blue flame like an alcohol lamp. That, it may be assumed, was when McCandlish quit drinking. And to add that one of the most effective measures that the temperance forces took was to have a lot of anti-alcohol content as part of the regular school curriculum in public schools. And there was a lot of money put into this. Let me go back to the book. By 1912, after less than 3 years' operation, the plant at Westover was churning out 40 tons of material a month, or approximately 250 million book pages. The quantity increased every year, according to the Anti-Saloon League yearbook. The league in 1916 was publishing a national edition and 17 weekly, biweekly, and monthly editions of the American Issue, the organization's official paper, a national edition, and 6 state editions of the New Republic. I don't think it's the same one, which was edited by William E. Johnson, the renowned Pussyfoot, a monthly edition of the American Patriot, a daily edition of the National Daily, a monthly edition of the Scientific Temperance Journal, and 7 other minor periodicals, and millions of books, charts, leaflets, tracts, folders, and pamphlets. This enormous production was actually only a part, perhaps not more than half, of the anti-liquor propaganda with which the United States was flooded during the pre-Prohibition eras, and to a somewhat smaller extent while the 18th Amendment was in effect. The Methodist Book Concern of the WCTU together probably produced as much material as the Anti-Saloon League, while innumerable smaller organizations published leaflets and pamphlets for local distribution. During the Smith-Hoover presidential campaign in 1928, the WCTU, which for many years had operated its own publishing plant at Evanston, Illinois, printed 10 million copies of a leaflet listing Alfred E. Smith's voting record as a member of the New York legislature. And all the speeches written for the 20,000 to 50,000 spellbinders whom the League sent into the field during important elections, the sermons prepared for delivery from thousands of partisan pulpits, and the articles and editorials published by periodicals which were not directly connected with the cause, and any competition would have to be expressed in astronomical terms. There never seemed to be any lack of funds to pay for the publishing and other activities of the Anti-Saloon League. Money was raised by a system of monthly subscriptions raising from 25 cents to $2, in addition to contributions from church organizations and wealthy laymen. Wayne B. Wheeler, the general counsel of the Anti-Saloon League and one of the great driving forces of the dry movement for almost 20 years, testified before a Senate investigating committee in 1926 that in 30 years, the anti-liquor forces had expended at least $35 million. In a series of articles published in the New York Times in 1926, Wheeler wrote that in 1914, when a constitutional amendment was defeated in Congress, the expenses of the dries reached a high mark of $2,500,000 a year, 90% of which came from, quote, the little people of the country. In only one case, as I recall it, he commented, did the national organization receive so much as $25,000 a year from a single source, and only 5 persons contributed $10,000 a year or more. This money was spent mainly in educational work and in dry literature. As I recall it, we spent less than $100,000 directly in electing dries to Congress.
another of the things that is interesting to me, and I just believe to most people and to New Yorkers, is it's a long section. I'm not going to read all of it. About how many of the sort of famous restaurants and, restaurants and hotels, fancy and not so fancy, but popular restaurants of the day just went out of business during this time period because, then as now, restaurants often sort of, make up the difference. They don't run on a very, they run on a very slim margin, and often, the alcohol, the drinks make up the difference. And so now that they couldn't really do that, a lot of places went under because they couldn't figure out a way to keep it going. And he has a whole long section, which, if you're interested in this period and have read other things, you already know that if you're running a speakeasy, running an illegal business is a whole different economic proposition than running a legal one, and it brings different people into play, and how the city changed. And one of them was that there were, in fact, apparently many more bars that came up during this time period because you could make so much more money selling, garbage liquor to people. But let me read this one thing again. Interesting, because this is, again, the memories of someone who was actually there for it. When New York's great eating places disappeared, there vanished also one of the city's most ancient traditions, the art of leisurely dining. There were plenty of places where food was sold. The number of restaurants in New York increased from 5,200 in 1918 to about 12,000 in 1921. But almost without exception, they were hole-in-the-wall lunchrooms or dismal little eateries of the goblin-run variety. All were distinguished by poor food and worse service, and none offered anything calculated to induce a customer to linger over his dinner. A few speakeasies served acceptable meals, but it was not until half a dozen years after the 18th Amendment had been repealed that New York could boast of restaurants worthy of being mentioned in the same breath with Delmonico's, Jack's, Sherry's, Mookin's, Churchill's, Rector's, or the dining rooms of the Park Avenue, the Waldorf Astoria, the Buckingham, or the other famous hotels. Nor, for that matter, were the unpretentious little French and Italian and German restaurants with which New York abounded in pre-Prohibition days, and where a good dinner with wine could be obtained for from 40 cents to $1. And I bet for those of you who, like me, are aficionados and aficionadas of silent films, you remember, for example, which brings us into another kind of thing about restaurants in New York, and it has to do with immigration in New York, but the idea that French restaurants, in particular French and German restaurants, French and Italian, everybody sees Italian restaurants as sort of an eternal New York thing. But German and French were, those were kind of almost the equivalent of diners, in this time period, which is kind of hard to wrap your mind around, unless you've seen, as I have, a lot of the silent films where people are going into these sorts of restaurants. Like when Charlie Chaplin in The Immigrant goes into this, little chop house, it's that kind of a place. It's not a diner. They don't have diners in this time period. And also, both these kinds of restaurants sort of have, the immigrants that founded these restaurants were people who were escaping. They tended to be on the left wing of things, at least the left side, if not the revolutionary left wing of things. But often they were on the revolutionary left wing of things. People coming from France and Germany because of the history of France and Germany in the 19th century. And because the 20th century history of Germany in particular is so different that we tend to not
see it that way, or at least are only in very recent years, maybe the last 20 years, beginning to see Germans differently. As one of my old Jewish girlfriends once said, when I think Germany, I do not think vacation. And I think that's been true through much of the 20th century. I mean, Nazism kind of just turned everything upside down. But up until that point, you know, the Germans were seen as sort of like, you know, people who really knew how to have a good time. When you wanted to just really relax and, you know, have some sausages and drink some beer, you know, you went to a beer garden, for God's sake, like the Bohemian Beer Hall in Astoria, which is actually not even German, but Czech, but, you know the point I'm making. It was the idea that German food was like heavy and no one would eat it. And the idea that French food was inherently kind of highfalutin, expensive, and, you know, you just ate on a special occasion. These were ideas that come later. And as I said, I mean, one of the things, I really do recommend this book, The Grand Illusion by Herbert Asbury. And, you know, other books on Prohibition, but this one particularly, just because I think it's just a really fun read. If you can get a copy, as I said, it's out of print, and it comes back into print, it's going to continue to be very expensive. But if you, you know, live in an area where you can get it from the library, read it. Read it by all means. As I said, it's a wonderful book, and as soon as it does come back into regular print, I'm certainly going to buy it. I don't think I'm going to buy it now at the prices that it's going for, $75 to over $100. But once it goes into public domain, it's going to be someone is going to snap it up and reprint it, and you should buy it. And in the long run, we all know how it all turned out. It is reading this book, it kind of reminds me, or that, you know, Herbert Asbury has reminded me that, what kind of idealistic hopes were placed in the idea of this, and why so many women particularly got involved in it, because at a period where women, you know, married women, single women, and women generally just didn't have a lot of control over their own money, and particularly married women did not, women, you know, daughters of fathers, daughters of mothers. If anybody in the family, you know, if they were married to a man who was just took the money and drank and didn't bring it home, they were screwed. You know, they had nowhere to go. There's no public assistance really of any real kind. And without making leaning too hard into it. I mean, you could say, and I would say, I'm sure we'd all say, that the more important thing would be to have women have more control of their own lives. The women who got involved in the temperance movement, in many cases, I believe, were doing this because they believed that it would give them more control over their own lives. And it's a difficult thing. It's not something that, you know, many feminists today are going to agree with or want to get involved with. I certainly wouldn't. You know, quite aside from the fact that I'm not, you know, opposed to intoxication, you know, from others, from this, not just this source, but other sources. But as I said, it's not really solving the basic problem, which is that women should have control of their own lives. They should have control of their own finances. They should be recognized as legal people within the system. But I do understand why it was so appealing to so many women for such a long time, and why they felt, you know, that. And also, I mean, it's not, as I said, it's not just a right-wing thing either. It's a left-wing thing. A lot of socialists were very opposed to alcohol consumption for similar reasons, that they felt that it was a bread and circuses thing. If, you know, the bosses can just give you just enough that you can, you know, drink yourself into oblivion,
you're going to be too impaired to ever, like, you know, form a movement and ask for better conditions. And so there's always, and that continues to this day, this kind of opposition to the relaxation of laws regarding intoxicating substances of all kinds. You know, as I said, this is not, it's not a simple thing. You know, I know what I think, and I know why I feel all these laws are, you know, counterproductive. But it's important that it's important to respect where people are coming from. And the more, you know, when you really examine it, I don't have a good argument against it in a way, given the situation that they were faced with at the time. And wow, this is all, I was not expecting to spend this whole, as long as I did on this book, but that's cool. I mean, the other book we'll keep, it's not going anywhere for sure. And let me see if I can come up with some kind of closing statement from the many witty things in this book. Well, let's just have these two little gems. One is Robert E. Cialdini, the research secretary of the World League Against Alcoholism, presented as part of his testimony before a congressional committee in 1926 and said, "Prohibition has infused a new moral tone into Broadway, has taken a lot of the coarseness and vulgarity out of the roaring 40s. Nor has prohibition killed the gaiety of Broadway. Whiskey and booze are not the sine qua non of merriment on Broadway. The amusement district seems to be able to have oodles of fun, even with the new national drink, water. The only difference between then and now is that Broadway is more sober, and that's all. A few years ago, drunkenness was common. Intoxicated men and women could be seen every night staggering through the streets or being helped into taxis. Today, one can walk up and down the district without seeing those scenes of the old days." Probably not true. And to follow up from some other observations that he had, he reported equally remarkable findings when he turned his investigative talents upon the speakeasies, which had succeeded the saloons in New York. He made two saloon surveys of the metropolis. He found 881 saloons in 1922 and 463 in 1924, as opposed to 8,168 licensed places in 1918, the last full year before Prohibition went into effect. He reported that in 1924, there were no saloons whatever in the amusement district from 34th to 53rd streets, and only 15 on the whole of Broadway from the Battery to Yonkers. These surveys were bolstered by a vast array of charts and statistical tables, which reported to prove many things. One chart showed that arrests for profanity in New York had declined 80% because of the benign influence of the 18th Amendment. Along with it, said the legend under the chart, have disappeared the mud and filth and slums that formerly distinguished the metropolis. To stop 80% of the cussing in a city of more than 5 million people in less than 4 years was in itself a mighty accomplishment. But to rid New York of its slums in such a short period of time was in every way extraordinary, the more so because it was apparently done in complete secrecy and without the expenditure of a nickel. At any rate, there is no record that any money was ever appropriated or that the newspapers, the city officials, or even the people who lived in the slums possessed any knowledge of this gigantic project. According to another of Cialdini's charts, the number of disorderly houses in New York and the arrests for operating such places declined 97% between 1920 and 1924, chiefly due, in all probability, to national prohibition, according to him. This achievement likewise escaped the attention of the press, the police, and the welfare organizations which had been fighting prostitution in New York for 90 years. The Commission of 14, an anti-vice agency of many years' experience, said in its annual report for 1927 that the Volstead Act had been responsible for an increase in commercial vice, and that immorality thrived in nightclubs and speakeasies and cabarets because the conditions in those establishments were more inviting than they were in the old saloons.
The results of Quarantini's surveys were published by the World League Against Alcoholism and were widely used as dry propaganda throughout the Prohibition era. They were not, however, accepted by the wets or by neutral observers, whose estimates of the number of speakeasies in New York were far higher. In 1926, 2 years after Corradini had been able to find but 463 saloons, Izzy Einstein, most celebrated of the Prohibition agents, along with his partner, Mo Smith, estimated that there were 100,000 speakeasies in the metropolis. He and his partner, Mo Smith, had raided more than 600 in less than 5 years. Dr. Charles Norris, chief medical examiner, said in his report to the mayor for 1925-26 that, quote, speakeasies greatly outnumber the licensed saloons of former days, unquote. In 1929, the police reported that they had counted 32,000, but admitted that they had missed a few. In 1930, Representative Fiorello LaGuardia, later mayor of New York City, estimated the number at 22,000. He also said that to enforce the Volstead Act in the metropolis would require 250,000 policemen and an additional force of 200,000 to police those police. Which is probably the best comment on all of it. Let me go to the end of the book to get his little takeoff. This is Herbert Asbury's closing note to this book, which is The Great Illusion. And let me read it to you. It must be remembered, however, that the 14 years from 1920 to 1934 were not only the era of unparalleled crime and corruption, they were also the era of the big lie. The dries lied to make prohibition look good. The wets lied to make it look bad. The government officials lied to make themselves look good and to frighten Congress into giving them more money to spend. And the politician lied through force of habit. And who could disagree with that? And as I said, I had another book I'm going to do, but I'm going to do it next week. I'm going to do other things next week. Maybe not even just that, but other stuff. And to review, the book I've been reading from tonight is The Great Illusion and Informal History of Prohibition by Herbert Asbury. Very much out of print. If you can find a cheap copy, buy it. It's a great book, but it usually you're gonna be very lucky if you find it cheap. It's usually not very cheap. You were listening to WBAI FM in New York, part of Pacifica Radio, 99.5 FM. My name is Anne-Marie Hendrickson. The name of the show is A Mansion for the Rat, and I will be back next week, and I hope you will too.

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0: Welcome to another episode of Gray Zone Radio. In this episode, Siri Bulevant, a passenger on the Gaza Sumud flotilla, joins the Gray Zone to share his testimony of experiencing heinous abuses and torture by Israeli soldiers after the aid boats were intercepted. Max Blumenthal is then joined by Wyatt Reed from Beirut, who will discuss his coverage of the war in southern Lebanon between invading Israeli forces and Hezbollah. Aaron Mate also joins to cover Iran, Cuba, Venezuela, and the latest in the U.S. To listen to the full live stream, find us on YouTube, Rumble, Instagram, Telegram, and Substack, and at thegrayzone.com, that's the GRAY zone.com. 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
1: When you have this kind of medieval siege, and that includes private businesses.
2: Medea, you've been going to Cuba for a very long time. How does what you most recently saw compare to, you know, what you know of Cuba from the past?
1: I've never seen anything like this. We've been going to Cuba now in the last 2 years a lot, and every time we go, it gets worse and worse. People are more and more miserable. They really don't know where this is leading, and there's a sense of despair and hopelessness, which is precisely what the policy is aimed at doing. So my heart goes out to the Cuban people as it gets hotter in the summer and it gets very unbearably hot. Forget about air conditioning. They don't have fans. Already I have friends who say that their kids are having a hard time sleeping at night. And again, this is policy. It's so that Cubans will come out on the street and they're sweating and they're hot and they haven't slept and they're angry. And they're saying this has to end. And the only way they can see it ending is some kind of U.S. invasion, some kind of takeover. Not that that's what a lot of the people I talk to want. They just want to see some easing. They want to see a let up. They want to see Cuba be left alone. And this naval blockade, you know, there was a Russian, the only tanker that has reached Cuba in the last few months has been one Russian tanker, but that was used up in 2 weeks. There is another tanker that was on its way and has suddenly turned around. So even that hope for Cuba has been dashed. There are other countries that are helping. The Chinese are helping, sending rice. They're also helping with solar panels. There's some shipments coming in from Mexico, from Spain, and all of our solidarity groups keep sending materials down. But it's a drop in the bucket. What Cuba needs is to be able to import oil. They need to be part of the international financial system so they can trade like anyone else. They need to lift the sanctions. And those sanctions are unfortunately codified. And that happened after the shooting down of the Brothers to the Rescue plane that they have just indicted Raul Castro for. After that, Congress came in and codified the sanctions. So it's going to be a long slog to get these lifted, but that's what the Cubans need right now.
3: How serious do you think the threats of an invasion are? Politico has a piece up. The U.S. has the Pentagon puts building blocks in place for Cuba invasion. The Navy's presence in the Caribbean has not reduced despite the Iran war. I think this is happening because of the Iran war, because of the failure of Trump to win in Iran, to score any military victory, to achieve any objective. Actually, it was a massive defeat and he needs a quick win. Do you think it's possible that the U.S. will stage some sort of kinetic action against Cuba along the lines of Venezuela or even more aggressive?
1: I think there are people in the administration who understand that this would not be a quick win, that there are too many people after all these years who still support the Cuban government. Of course, there's a lot of people who don't, but there are still a lot of people who do. And that there's no Delcy Rodriguez to just put into power, taking out one person. This is a government that has a lot of layers to it. And it might be that there are, I mean, certainly there are plans in place for an invasion. I heard that Trump said he didn't want troops on the ground more than 48 hours. But I've also heard that they really want the slow bleed, that they want to wait this out, that they know the summer is going to be very difficult. And they're thinking that, you know, this could fall by itself if they just play their cards right. They say they have even more possible sanctions. It's hard to even think of what else they could possibly sanction because they've sanctioned so much.
3: Yeah.
1: But, you know, I think that there might be some preference to just waiting this out.
3: Yeah. And allowing many people to possibly die excess deaths. I was visiting with a friend, a mutual friend, who went on a solidarity mission to deliver aid and said that while he was out in the countryside, he got an abscess in his tooth or in his gums and went in for an operation. Of course, you know, you get first-rate medical care in Cuba, but there's no anesthetic. So he did the operation without anesthetic and suffered the most intense pain he'd ever experienced. And that's what the average Cuban is going through right now.
1: Yeah, it's not a question, Max, of whether people will die. They are dying because of this. I mean, I mentioned the doubling of the infant mortality rate. You know, Cuba was a country that had a lower infant mortality rate than the U.S., than Western rich countries. And yet the fact that that is doubling now is because of these sanctions. And I know people who can't get their cancer medicines, who can't get the diabetes treatment they need. There are supposedly 60,000 people who can't get operations right now, and many of them children. So sanctions are not an alternative to war. They are a kind of warfare, and they are killing people right now. And people should be so upset about this policy. They should be speaking out, pushing their members of Congress to vote for the War Powers resolutions that are coming up in both the House and the Senate, one coming up this week, the one other one probably the next week. So we need to speak out and say, this is unconscionable. We don't want to keep killing babies. And we don't want groups like ours, who took primarily medicines and medical equipments to the pediatric hospitals, to be harassed, intimidated, and possibly sanctioned with very severe sanctions because we are trying to save lives.
3: And last question, unless Aaron wants to ask or add anything, which is, you know, why do you think, what's the real reason that the Trump administration is targeting Code Pink, Hassan Piker, and others that it plans to target with these kind of demands for information and borderline subpoenas? My theory is, you know, Cuba was a convenient opening for them, but it's really about Israel.
1: You know, I think it's about Cuba because these Cuban Americans in Miami have been pushing this for decades. And yes, some of them have connections to Israel, and many of them are sympathetic towards Israel and take money from AIPAC. But really, they have their own issue, which is people like Maria Elvira Salazar, like Carlos Jimenez, like Díaz-Balart, and of course, Marco Rubio. Their entire careers, especially the members of Congress, have been built around trying to overthrow the government in Cuba. And they've been going after us constantly and pushing the Treasury Department. They've been pushing the different areas of government, the State Department, to be investigating us constantly. So I think that, you know, if you look at what how obsessed these people are, and they have a strong lobby, and there is another connection to Israel, which is they learned from the AIPAC lobby.
3: Yeah.
1: They're a smaller group of people. They don't have as much money, but they are well organized. And because the opposition, like us, are not paid for by the Chinese Communist Party, contrary to allegations, the groups supporting Cuba's right to sovereignty do not have a lot of money and are not well organized. Then they hold the sway. The other thing to recognize is that it's our tax dollars, millions of them, year after year after year, that have been going to these groups in Miami to do everything from broadcasting radio and TV Marti that are blocked from getting into Cuba, but the money has kept going year after year, to actually going around the world and trying to find disgruntled doctors, Cuban doctors working overseas, who would tell how bad the Cuban government is. So that is another connection. Just like we give a lot of money to Israel, we give a lot of money to these Cuba groups in Miami.
3: Indeed. one of the reasons I think, you know, they started getting this slush fund was after the Bay of Pigs. There was a fear of blowback that they would actually carry out terrorist attacks inside the U.S. unless they were given something to do and focused back on Cuba. Very extreme element, dangerous element. And
1: carried out extremist and violent acts in Cuba from the Bay of Pigs on. In fact, Jose Basulto from Brothers to the Rescue was a part of Bay of Pigs and involved in violent activities ever since. And I remember being in Cuba when they blew up a hotel and killed an Italian a tourist. And
3: they placed a bomb in the trash can in the hotel, right? Yeah. In the lobby.
1: And of course, there's the airliner that they blew up.
3: Cubana 455.
1: Exactly. Killing 73 people, including the entire Cuban fencing team. And the people responsible for that live their life out very comfortably in Miami. Posada Carriles, one of them, we once did an action where it was part of the war on terror. And we said, there's a terrorist living in Miami. We went to the FBI office in Miami and we said, you gotta do something. There's a terrorist living here. We gave the address. Of course, the FBI didn't do anything. So we went to his house and we also then did a protest outside of Versailles, the restaurant where they right-wing Cuban Americans congregate, and we did get attacked, we had been complaining for years about these terrorists living in Miami, but of course they are our terrorists, quote, our terrorists, meaning the U.S. government terrorists. In fact, Jose Basulto even said he was trained as a terrorist in the United States, and in those overflights he was doing over Cuba, he said, we want confrontation. The U.S. Government people said, one of these days the Cubans are going to shoot those planes down. And of course that happened.
3: A warning was given to the FAA right before it took place, and a month before by the Clinton administration's top Cuba hand. Luis Posada Carriles died in his home, in his bed in Miami. His partner in crime who bombed the Cuban airliner 455, Orlando Bosch, was honored in Miami with Orlando Bosch Day. So, as you said, there are terrorists. You're our freedom fighter, and you're being targeted for the righteous work you're doing to save lives and to intervene against the war machine. So we thank you for joining us at the Gray Zone, and hope, I just want to make sure everyone's aware of this so they can support you. How can people best support Code Pink as you're being targeted by the Trump mafia and the Gusano Industrial Complex of Miami?
1: Keep donating to our humanitarian aid for Cuba site, which is on our website. Keep joining us on trips to Cuba, which we will keep doing. We think it's very important that people keep going. We just had a group that came back a couple of days ago, and people came back and said, these are the nicest people I ever met in my life. Why are we doing this to them?
3: Yeah.
1: So keep up the work. And also, as I said, please call your members of Congress and tell them to vote for the War Powers Resolution to stop an invasion and the naval blockade that is happening right now.
3: All right. Well, Medea Benjamin from Code Pink, thanks so much for joining us.
1: Thank you. Great to be on with you. Bye-bye.
3: Great to see you. So, yeah, Aaron, why do you think Hassan Piker is being targeted? And he's a lot closer to the Democrats than we are. Are they speaking up for him? Do you think he's adequately being defended?
2: Are the Democrats defending Hassan Piker?
3: Like the Bernie-crats.
2: Ro Khanna, I think, has spoken out in his defense. Yeah. But yeah, no, the Democratic establishment, a lot of them see him as the enemy because he's trying to push the party in a progressive direction, and he's doing things like going to Cuba. So yeah, I mean, I think this comes down to evil. Like these people, whether it's regime change in Cuba or genocide in Palestine, they're on the side of evil, and they're trying to silence people who are pushing back in their own ways. And Hassan Piker has grown more influential. Code Pink's on the front lines. Like, they're the ones directly challenging members of Congress more than anybody else. So they have a target on their back. And Hassan Piker is attracting a lot of young people. And so people in power see him as a threat. So recently, I think Congress voted to censure him and Candace Owens.
3: Yeah.
2: Like, that's how they, that's what they think is a good use of their time and energy, is to censor online personalities and But so, yeah. And the fact that this was fed to Fox News just shows that Fox is just a part of a disinformation campaign.
3: Well, their reporter, Asra Nomani, who is this fake progressive Muslim feminist who walks around with an IDF t-shirt in D.C., is a fed. I mean, she's basically, her job is to roll out these prosecutions to justify them or justify the targeting of anti-war groups in Fox News before they come down. And I think there's a point of contact in the NSC named Sean Chenoweth, who's doing this whole foreign disinformation operations, like bots are backing up Candace Owens and Tucker Carlson is being amplified by Iran, that whole counter disinformation. Yeah.
2: We can thank liberals for that one because that
3: started during the Biden era, with Russiagate.
2: Yeah.
3: But there's also Sebastian Gorka, who's the new counterterrorism chief at DNI, replacing Joe Kent, who is basically an Israeli asset. I mean, he was a personality on Salem Media, which is now registered as a foreign agent of Israel. And he's declaring that the entire left, like leftist anti-war activists, are terrorists under this national security memorandum from the DHS. I don't know what they can do with that, but they're clearly just trying to crack down on dissent as they ship more 2,000-pound bombs to Israel that are destined to make people upset because, most people don't like seeing entire families being slaughtered in their home.
2: You know, it just came out from Responsible Statecraft that Salem Media got $13 million from the Israeli government, which it then handed out to Republican firms and allies. $13 million. Like, imagine if they found even a fraction of that coming from Russia during the Russiagate era.
3: Yeah. Yeah.
2: $13 million, but it comes from Israel. So everyone's like, yeah, that's normal. We've just totally normalized this foreign government funding media networks and pundits. And that's totally fine. That's a form of foreign meddling, foreign influence. That's completely acceptable.
3: Who is, who are some Salem Media personalities that we might recognize who are part of a foreign agent for Israel whose director of strategy is registered as a foreign agent for Israel?
2: And again, they're run by Brad Parscale, who was the former Trump campaign manager. They include Scott Jennings, right, of CNN.
3: Yep. So CNN's top conservative pundit is basically a foreign agent for Israel. Here it is. Actually, it's an Intercept piece. Since The Intercept seems to be less Omidyar-esque now, they're actually doing some real reporting. Ex-Trump campaign chief funneled millions of Israeli government money to his longtime allies' companies, one of them being Salem Media, which is where Sebastian Gorka was. I mean, it's all like just naked, out-and-out foreign agent influence peddling by Israel. It's right in your face. They've captured almost all of MAGA. Like, all of MAGA's main personalities are on Salem Media. And then they're going after Code Pink and claiming that they're sponsored by the Communist Party of China. And it's not just like a thin reed that is their source of evidence. There really isn't they really don't have any evidence. So they're requesting information. It's a fishing expedition. Hassan Piker, I don't watch him. I really am not that familiar with him. I don't understand the sensation around him, except that he's like someone who accuses Israel of genocide and, posts photos of himself reading Lenin on trains, who has a connection to the Democrats. So, the centrist Democrats and Republicans want to hang him like an albatross around the progressive caucus's neck. As if that will actually work. That seems to be my sense.
2: I mean, Max, like, you're not his intended audience. He's on Twitch, which is a platform for video game streamers, right? But look, I think he's very effective. Like, he's very articulate. Like, he knows his stuff. He's trying to...
3: You were on stage with him at Web Summit.
2: I was on... Dad. Yeah. So anyway, I mean, I see why they want to go after him. He's very effective. He's good at it. And he is, educating more young people about the reality of Israel, which is a good thing. I mean, he has more faith, I think, in maybe the Democratic Party than I might, but whatever, you know, I get why they're going after him, because he's popular and you just can't tolerate dissenting voices that are challenging Israel and doing things like going to Cuba.
3: Yeah. And I saw Nick Fuentes call for him to be jailed. I didn't really understand the rationale there. You know, would we support President Rahm Emanuel jailing Nick Fuentes? Probably not.
2: No. Yeah. No.
3: Yeah. Not because, you know, out of love and solidarity, you know, just there's something called principles in the Constitution. So it's forcing out a lot. The mask lifting continues, and it really comes down to principles and not whether you agree with someone or think they dress well, or are obnoxious. I think the line is, should people be jailed for upsetting the Israeli occupied government in the White House or not? That's pretty much the line here. Moving on, I mean, Trump, I want to cover Iran today. We haven't really covered that. Do you want to discuss that? Trump is suggesting there's some kind of deal in the works.
2: I mean, how long are we going to go on with this for, where Trump says he's about to finalize a deal, everything's been settled, and then Iran tells the truth and says, no, actually, things are not settled. So, yeah, this is the latest, as we're broadcasting. Trump was heading into some White House meeting saying he's going to decide whether or not to approve a peace deal with Iran. It strikes me that basically there's a general understanding that could extend the ceasefire that will involve a partial reopening of the Strait of Hormuz, and maybe some of Iran's stolen assets will get returned, a fraction of the money that the U.S. has stolen from Iran, maybe, or maybe some sanctions will be lifted as a token gesture. But that's what strikes me. If there is any agreement to be made, it's basically another temporary one to extend the ceasefire. The idea that, like, Trump and Iran have worked out the nuclear file, I mean, no, that requires a lot of work. It requires people who know what they're talking about, not Steve Witkoff, Jared Kushner, and the guy they recently poached from the Foundation for the Defense of Democracies, an Israeli front group.
3: Yeah, Nick Stewart.
2: So, it's just, I think Trump continues to stall because he can't make a decision. He's surrounded by war hawks. But he knows that his military option is lost, that there is no military solution. He doesn't have the cards, as he told Zelensky.
3: Yeah.
2: And he's just trying to figure out a way to, I think, delay an acceptance of defeat. And he's been talking this week about the Abraham Accords. All of a sudden, he wants the remaining Gulf states that haven't joined it to jump on board. The whole point of the Abraham Accords is to sideline Palestinians.
3: Right. And
2: especially after Trump put the region in peril with this provoked war of aggression against Iran, he thinks they're going to turn around and reward him by signing on to the sellout agreement. Like, so he's all over the place. Rinse and repeat.
3: Yeah. I want to get to Abraham Accords in a second, but just to cover Trump's message today on Truth Social, you know, he's apparently, according to some Iranian sources, and this has come out in Al Jazeera as well, that this comment, this post on Truth Social was actually part of the ongoing agreements that he's supposedly making with Iran, that he has to announce this before moving forward in order to put it on the record as if anyone can trust Trump. And he says that Iran must agree they will never have a nuclear weapon or bomb, and that the Strait of Hormuz must be immediately opened, and that he's basically pledging that it will soon be opened. Say hello to your wives, husbands, parents, and families from me, your favorite president. The ships caught in the strait will be coming out. He's, you know, and everyone can start heading home. And then he says the nuclear dust, which, you know, is his reference to the bombed, highly enriched uranium bombed by, you know, an Operation Midnight Hammer in Isfahan, that it will be unearthed by the U.S. in coordination with, he calls it the Islamic Republic of Iran, which really does suggest he was doing this under some kind of negotiating pressure, plus the IAEA, and then destroyed, which means it won't necessarily come out to the United States, which was the initial proposal. I question whether the IAEA will or should be allowed in there, given that they, you know, were furnished names of scientists, that Rafael Grossi, the Secretary General's phone was hacked by the Mossad, and that he's proven to be kind of a tool of the West, and that all these scientists got assassinated by Israel. I question whether this is going to go down the same way. No money will be exchanged. Iran has been demanding money up front.

0: are on a comeback tour, and they want to come back into the party and take control over the foreign policy apparatus once again. This was Jim Zogby, longtime Arab American activist who's always kind of been had a foothold within the Democratic Party, which has made him kind of have a very soft position on Palestine. But he had access to these figures, and he reveals some very just absolutely disgusting interactions with Sullivan and Blinken, if you want to, during the early stages of the Gaza genocide, if you want to roll it.
1: Yeah. By the way, I bet a graze on trivia here. The person you're speaking to,
0: yes,
1: she was the head of a group, people might remember this, called the Institute for Strategic Dialogue, the group that called me the biggest spreader of disinformation on Syria. And then when I asked for an example of even one case of me spreading disinformation, they refused to provide and even changed their complaints policy so they wouldn't have to respond to me. So she was the head of that group. And funnily enough, I just learned recently that, and I missed this announcement, but the Institute for Strategic Dialogue, which again was like a NATO shady
0: State Department funded, Bill Gates funded. Yeah.
1: They recently merged with another group, the Alliance for Securing Democracy, if you remember them.
0: The ones who did Hamilton 68.
1: So the group behind the Hamilton 68 bots were basically everything that the establishment didn't like. They would tell you that a Russian bot was promoting it, and the entire establishment media took that seriously.
0: Yeah.
1: They're testifying before Congress. So anyway, they've merged with the Institute for Strategic Dialogue. So congratulations to the Alliance for Securing Democracy and another useless pro-war think tank for joining forces. And of course, who even pays attention to them anymore, but just some nostalgia for people. But
0: yeah, so Jasmine El Gamal was the one who branded you the biggest spreader of disinformation. And she's seen here interviewing Jim Zogby. And she was like a former Pentagon hack, like kind of like a civilian at the Pentagon. And she was part of the program which brought us the genocide in Gaza. But now, you know, she is now a critic of this whole situation. But that's sort of, you know, our own, you know, it's beside the point of what we want to.
1: Yeah, just a side note.
0: Show here.
2: I get invited to a meeting with Jake Sullivan. I get there, and here we were talking about October 7th and the aftermath. And there were Arab American groups, Palestinian groups, completely not included. He spoke first and talked about the trauma being experienced by the Jewish community. And when he finished, I said, I understand that. And I grew up with a mother who made me very sensitive to the plight of Jews during World War II and the aftermath. I know from Jewish friends how traumatized they were. And it reminded them of the pogroms. It reminded them of the threat of Eastern European Jews. And I said, let me tell you my experience in the camps and survivors of the Nakba. That is happening now with Palestinians. They're feeling that one more time they're going to be victimized and expelled and they're under threat. And I said, we have to keep both in mind. And he didn't say anything. And then toward the end of the meeting, he started going like this with his hands on his head. I was like, what is he doing? And he said, I have to say something. I know you're going to get upset, but I have to say something. He said, what you said about, you know, that we have to remember the Palestinians. He said, that smacked of whataboutism, like they're both equal. And he said, that's unacceptable. And I was like, he was so angry that it startled me. And I said, I did not say, you know, this justifies that. I just said, there are two peoples and we have to consider the consequences to both. It was a bad experience. Then I went to Blinken, and the meeting with Blinken was weird because I remember saying to him, or somebody else said to him, about the number of civilian casualties. And he said, it's intolerable, absolutely intolerable. And I said, we should push for a ceasefire. He said, no, that would be intolerable. I said, so there are two intolerables, and you've chosen the one that will make more of the other intolerable happen. And he just nodded. He did a lot of nodding. I don't know whether it was ideology, whether it was just out of being out of touch or in denial or what. I had never dealt with people more detached from the reality of what was taking place than these guys.
0: Yeah.
1: Well, thank you.
0: I mean, this is all backed up with their public statements. Like, that really reflects what Tony Blinken would say in public. Like, the loss of every child is intolerable, but we must not have a ceasefire because on October 7th, Hamas entered homes and mutilated people with chainsaws with hockey masks on and hung them from meat hooks. Like, it was like that. He just lied openly before Congress on October 31st. Watch Tony Blinken's Senate testimony. He openly lies about atrocities on October 7th to oppose a ceasefire. And then the loss of every child. I'll tell you this. Take a look in my cold, dead eyes. Don't you believe I care about life? I dress my own children up as Vladimir Zelensky for Halloween. I care about kids.

0: He actually did that.
1: I know, I remember.
0: And Jake Sullivan, like human scarecrow Jake Sullivan, is much worse. And now they're trying to reinsert themselves. We can't let them come back. I mean, as horrible as Trump is, you know, we can't let that happen. Hunter Biden's trying to have a comeback tour. I mean, that's how bad it is. But Hunter Biden, for all he did, you know, him hitting the pipe with Marion Barry at Archibald's strip club doesn't compare to hitting homes of entire families in the Gaza Strip with GBU bombs, which is what Jake Sullivan and Tony Blinken did again and again and again. I think we've run the gamut on that region for today. I just wanted to highlight my latest report at the Gray Zone, which has been corroborated by the Washington Post. I think I forced them to come out with their piece a few hours after I dropped it, on who's really in charge in Caracas. And I've learned a lot about what's going on there through this report, which scooped the Washington Post and Reuters. And I provided a lot more detail on the corruption than they did. They got access to the figure I wrote about who would not speak to me, who is the most important figure of the Trump administration on Latin America, but is not in the Trump administration. So the person who really holds the keys to Caracas, Mauricio Claver Corón, and that's his partner over his right shoulder, Jessica Bedoya, who helps him run his investment firm, Laura Fund, and is also a CIA agent who oversaw the deportation or abduction of Alex Saab, but is also not in the Trump administration per se. The person running the show, the Imperial Viceroy, who controls access to Delcy Rodriguez, who has determined which international firm, advisory firm, will advise Venezuela's government on its $170 billion in sovereign debt, who has overseen every scheme in the past relating to Venezuela, including the recognition of Juan Guaido as interim president, the deportation of Venezuelan migrants to CICOT, all the sanctions on Venezuela, the sanctions on Cuba, who devised the kinetic operation to kidnap Nicolas Maduro and Celia Flores. This guy, he's not in the Trump administration, and so he's not accountable to anyone. And he runs an investment firm and has openly said that he aims to be the Cuban-American Jared Kushner.
2: 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In this episode, Siri Bulovant, a passenger on the Gaza Sumud flotilla, joined the Gray Zone to share his testimony of experiencing heinous abuses and torture by Israeli soldiers after the aid boats were intercepted. Max Blumenthal was then joined by Wyatt Reed from Beirut, who discussed his coverage of the war in southern Lebanon between invading Israeli forces and Hezbollah. Aaron Mate also joined to cover Iran, Cuba, Venezuela, and the latest in the U.S. To listen to the full live stream, find us on YouTube, Rumble, Instagram, Telegram, and Substack, and at thegrayzone.com. That's the GRAYZone.com. Thanks for listening. We'll see you again next week.
3: The Atlantic slave trade was the largest and most elaborate maritime and commercial venture in all of human history. Between 1492 and about 1870, approximately 18 to 19 million Africans were carried from their motherland, Africa, in chains by Europeans to the Americas and forced to work as slaves on sugar, coffee, coca, and cotton plantations, in gold and silver mines, in rice fields, or in the house as servants. Ladies and gentlemen, by popular demand, on Friday, July 3rd, 2026, prior to the start of America's 250-year anniversary celebration, join the 29 times award-winning Midnight Ravers from 12 midnight to 5 a.m. as we proudly present our 5-hour special, Slave, Days of Blood, Days of Tears. 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
5: I just went to a seance.
6: Oh, what was it like?
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6: Did you talk to dead people?
5: Quite a few.
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6: 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Like what?
5: Charitable bequests. 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
6: I love WBAI.
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6: Really?
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6: Ooh. Well, I hope it still exists after I'm gone.
5: Maybe you'd better include a bequest to WBAI in your will.
6: Yeah, I will, but do you think seances are for real?
5: Who knows? Better safe than sorry.
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10: I'm standing before you on an oxygen tank today because of the toxic legacy, the radioactive corruption, and the blatant environmental racism that San Francisco has shoved down our throats for generations. The Hunters Point Naval Shipyard is a federal Superfund site, but this city treats it like a playground for greedy development.
11: Yeah, they do.
9: Hunters Point residents demand justice after decades of radioactive contamination and government cover-ups.
12: We've been out here since last Monday at noon. That's when we walked out. And every day since, we have local community supporting us, dropping off goods for us, foods, waters, drinks, ice chest. Everyone's honking in solidarity.
9: CNH sugar workers launched their first strike in 70 years to defend pensions and working conditions.
13: It is the most aggressive government against the working class that we've had since the last military dictatorship in Argentina.
9: The growing economic crisis in Argentina under Trump-supported President Javier Milei has led to factory closures and union busting.
14: And now they're off to Rotterdam with a contaminated ship, which undoubtedly is going to generate more cases. You got 30 people in close quarters.
15: Right.
14: And they've had two dead bodies on for prolonged periods of time who died of hantavirus. I mean, this is astounding.
9: Dr. Peter McCullough expands on his critique of hantavirus treatment and containment practices by the World Health Organization. From Pacifica Radio, this is Capitalism, Race, and Democracy, a collective effort by producers from Pacifica stations and affiliates across the U.S. I'm your host, Paulina Vasiliev. For over 70 years, the residents and workers of the San Francisco Hunters Point Naval Shipyard and Treasure Island have been subjected to radioactive contamination. Many of their family members have died as a result of this contaminated radioactive dump site. Residents and Dr. Ahimsa Sumchai talked about this continued contamination and cover-up by the Navy and city, state, and federal government agencies. They spoke on June 24, 2026, in front of San Francisco City Hall.
11: Dr. Ahimsa Porter-Sumchai, I'm the founder, CEO, and principal investigator of the Hunters Point Biomonitoring Foundation. I'm also a retained expert witness for the Hunters Point Community Law suit and USA v. Tetra Tech.
15: And people are still being contaminated, sickened here. Oh. What is Mayor Lurie's role in this?
11: Mayor Lurie's role is non-existent. He has been outside of the conversation. He's not responded to, you know, requests to meet with environmental coalition members, and he is advancing the shipyard's development plan, including the plan to site housing on a federal Superfund site that's radiation contaminated. There was a Board of Supervisors hearing just a few weeks ago in which they accepted funds to advance the development of the parks and residential development. And as you know, the plan for open space at the shipyard is the grounds for them demolishing radiation contaminated buildings. The building demolition plan involves phase one, the Barcel G complex, and then B, where the artists are, and then they're going to move around the southern shoreline and get those buildings that are very contaminated.
10: Hi, my name is Sabrina. Peace and blessings, family. Look at us standing deep on these steps today. Mayor Daniel Lurie, open your windows. Stop whatever comfortable thing you are doing inside that building and look at me. Look at us. I am born and raised in Bayview Hunters Point, Double Rock to be exact. I'm a Bayview Hunters Point down to my very bones. But right now, this city is letting the block that raised me steal the very breath from my lungs.
16: Yeah.
10: I'm standing before you on an oxygen tank today because of the toxic legacy, the radioactive corruption, and the blatant environmental racism that San Francisco has shoved down our throats for generations. The Hunters Point Naval Shipyard is a federal Superfund site, but this city treats it like a playground for greedy developers.
16: Yeah, they do.
10: They want us to sit down, shut up, and take it while they play games with our survival. Just this month in June 2026, the media exposed that they found more unauthorized radiological material tucked away in storage right in our backyard. They are hoarding wealth while we are inhaling poison. We have been down this road before, and we know the cost of a delay. Our fierce matriarch, Sister Marie Harrison, stood on these very steps. She hooked herself up to an oxygen tank and fought this exact same beast until her very last breath. They think because they buried her, they buried the movement. But they forgot we are seeds. Her spirit is moving through me right now, and we are not about to let her struggle be in vain. Every single day, I have to look at my five children and my beautiful grandchildren, and every single day, Mayor Lurie, this toxic air forces me to ask myself the most agonizing question a mother and grandmother can ask. Will I even be here? Am I going to die just trying to raise my babies and fight this fight and see my grandkids grow? Because of this city's criminal negligence, our families are being handed a death sentence. Our children are getting sick. Our elders are being buried too soon. And our lives are treated like collateral damage. We are completely done being San Francisco's sacrifice zone. Bayview, stand up. Our lives are not disposable. We didn't march to these city hall steps at 12 noon today to beg the mayor for scraps or to ask another empty promise. We came to take our power back. We are standing here with Green Action, the Marie Harrison Community Foundation, Bayview Hunters Point Mothers and Fathers Community, and all these people to demand total, immediate accountability. We demand full reparations for our impacted families now. We demand an independent, community-supervised retesting of the entire shipyard with zero corporate shortcuts.
16: Yeah.
10: And we demand a total, absolute ban on transferring our building, transferring or building on We are the global majority. We are the fire. And we are not going anywhere until Bayview gets every single ounce of justice we are owed. Clean up the shipyard. Protect our breath and power to the people.
15: Why is the city not doing a health survey of people who live in Hunters Point, Bayview, and also Treasure Island?
16: Okay, it's down to the money, Steve. Okay, so we saw the transfer of Lennar to Five Points. And everybody who really follows this story knows that Five Points was a subsidiary of Lennar, the multi-billion dollar development company. So when Lennar got in hot water with the Tetra Tech scandal and all that, what did they do? They rebranded themselves as somebody else. And then the thing is it's all about the money. Just like I said during the rally today, we saw on the front page of San Francisco Chronicle that the breaking of Candlestick Project was on there, but there was nothing about this new finding of radiation in there, right?
15: They wanted to blow up Candlestick Park in the community. There was a fight against that. They wanted to blow up right where people were living.
16: Right, and the reason why we've pushed against that is that we still believe that this, remember, the soil, that you can take away the topsoil, but there's still radiation underneath, right? It's not gone anywhere.
15: You think it can actually be cleaned up? They've already spent over $1 billion supposedly to remediate the site, yet they're still finding, these radioactive materials there.
16: Well, I think science tells us that it can't be cleaned up because we have to look at the half-life of the actual radiation isotopes that have been originally found there. And we have to stop ignoring the fact that the Navy did this when they did the 23 nuclear tests in the Bikini Atoll in the 1940s with all these nuclear tests. They did this and brought this to our community. And they have to own that and stop saying that it can be cleaned up and put away. No, you brought it here. Now you got to deal with it. And we have the only way we can make them deal with it, Steve, is we're going to have to take them to court. We're at that point now.
15: And the politicians, like Matt Haney, for example, had a hearing on why the Department of Public Health is not really even doing a survey of the residents and workers who have been contaminated. They said, we don't know anything about doing a survey. It seems like the city, Mayor Lurie, these politicians don't really want to find out that people have been contaminated. I mean, really, the big cover-up. There's no media, corporate media here today.
16: No.
15: ABC.
16: No,
15: so, well, what do you think about that?
16: No. Okay, so what there are is that they're in collusion. If you're not here, they don't care. And I'm talking to San Francisco Chronicle. I'm talking to KTVU. I'm talking to KPIX. I'm talking to Bay Area ABC7. I'm calling them all out. They are in collusion with the corporate developers. They're in collusion with Mayor Daniel Lurie, ignoring this human rights disaster.
15: And there were community people here. The other thing is the unions. Where do the unions stand on this? Because, you know, the teachers union, SEIU, they're closing clinics in this neighborhood and closing clinics for working class people in Hunters Point. At the same time, they're saying they don't have any money and they're going to use developers' money to build more homes.
16: Right. And so as the developers go, so the community goes. We are in economic dangerous times. People are afraid for their jobs. They don't know how they're going to put gas in the car. They don't know how they're going to put food on the table. They don't know how they're going to pay their rents or their mortgages. So, of course, these corporate developers have billions of dollars to spread around, and they can control the political ideology of a person because they are being motivated by money. Their heart says, we care about the people. But then they say, we live in a capitalist system. I can't afford to feed my people. So it is what it is.
15: So what's going to happen? What has to happen to protect the residents and workers that are Hunters Point and Treasure Island? Because it seems like these politicians get money from the same people that you're fighting as far as developers.
16: Well, I mean, it's okay. Now, remember, I'm a coordinator with the Marie Harrison Community Foundation. Marie Harrison's daughter is standing right there, Ariane Harrison. She's right here, and she's told me, and we've talked about, that the only way we're going to be able to get any protection for this community is for us to file a lawsuit. We're going to have to start filing a lawsuit, get these people into court to be held accountable for the poisoning of this community.
15: And the issue of health care, I mean, the fact that people have to fight for their health care, if there was single payer, everyone would have health care, all residents would have health care. What do you think about the fact in San Francisco that even though people have been contaminated by this site and they're sick, they can't even get health care in San Francisco?
16: Well, it's indicative of a capitalist system. We don't have a system for health care for all. You know, shelter, food, health care, these are the basics. These are the basics that the Black Panthers talked about years and years ago. And they're still talking about the same questions that they faced in the 60s and 70s. We're still facing them here in 2026. We're still fighting the same. Everybody wants a safe place to live, an affordable place to live. Everybody wants safe health care. They want a safe place for their children to live and thrive. We're still fighting the same question.
15: And it seems like the wealth in San Francisco, the billionaires, you've got these these techno billionaires, Pacific Heights, are making hundreds of billions of dollars, and yet the people of San Francisco, the black community, the brown community, people in Hunts Point, they're against the wall.
16: They're not just against the wall. They're being subjected to a sophisticated gentrification program and being pushed out because the city of San Francisco does not view us as desirable. The black community is undesirable. They want us out of here. They want this to be a tourism, and a place for the affluent and rich to play. It's not a place for people of color or poor people to be at anymore.
15: And where is Scott Wiener and Chan on this whole issue? Because they're running for Congress here in San Francisco. It's not just a local issue, it's a national issue. Congress appropriated the money to the Navy to clean it up. Where do they stand on this issue?
16: I cannot tell you. I can tell you that I did send a very detailed email out to Connie Chan, to both her Board of Supervisors email and to her campaign email, and I got nothing back. And sometimes she's responsive. I like Connie Chan. I do not dislike her. I like Scott Wiener. I have some issues with his stance on Palestine, of course, but I don't dislike.
15: More money to Israel. At the same time, people here are suffering.
16: Right, but right now we're talking about environmental justice. So my question to Scott Wiener is, where are you in environmental justice, Scott Wiener? And Connie Chan, where are you? Why are you ghosting me?
9: Those were the voices of San Francisco Hunters Point residents and community members speaking to Pacifica's Steve Zeltzer about ongoing radioactive contamination and their fight for health care, safe housing, and compensation. The U.S. government, through the U.S. Navy, has already spent over $1 billion on remediation of the site, but it is still contaminated.

0: was her, I Can't Breathe. This is Pacifica's Capitalism, Race, and Democracy. I'm Paulina Vasiliev. Warehouse workers at the historic CNH sugar refinery in Crockett, California, represented by the International Longshore Warehouse Union, ILWU Local 6, went on strike 2 weeks ago. It is the first strike by the union in 70 years. The company is owned by ASR Group, one of the largest sugar processors in the country. They also have plants in the Dominican Republic and in Haiti. The sugar is sold at Costco and Walmart around the country. The workers were interviewed by Pacifica's Steve Zeltzer.
1: My name is Manny Loera. I've been at CNH for 11 years. I'm a bell foreman in the warehouse.
2: So what exactly is going on here?
1: We're fighting for some rights right now. The last negotiations went pretty poorly. The company wasn't budging on any of their takeaways. A lot of stuff happening right now, unfortunately. They're trying to change some language on overtime pay, to lose overtime after 8 hours and granted only after 40. They're also trying to take away medical benefits for current and future retirees, costing thousands of dollars out of pocket on people that are going to be on basically fixed incomes, correct? They're trying to change some language on sick days, so we lose out on some sick days, lose all progressive discipline on sick time. Right now we have in our previous contract, we had a pretty good system to where we have counseling sessions if we miss too much work and they kind of work with us. And now they're trying to change the language to where if we have two unexcused absences in a 12-month period, we're immediately terminated. So just a lot of negatives and no positives here. We're just trying to spread the word. We want to get back to the table. We all want to come back to work. And we're just out here fighting 24/7 for our rights. This company is CNH Sugar. It's here in Crockett. It's been here for about 120 years, I believe, 115 years. It's been in our union since it established ILWU in 1937. And I was, for my information, that's the last time they had a strike was when it first initiated. So it's been about almost 90 years since they've had a strike, the warehouse has. There's other unions in the house, in the company. They've been on strike once.
2: Who owns this company?
1: This is owned by ASR Group. It's some kind of conference in the 90s, once in the early 2000s, I believe. And our warehouse union joined them on picket lines. So, you know, we fight in solidarity. And we're just trying to get the numbers out here. We're trying to get the voice so we can be heard and be taken seriously. They have many plants across the world, United States, and it's they bought CNH out, I believe, in 2006. And unfortunately, a lot has changed then. The first contract negotiations the warehouse had after the buyout, they got rid of our pension, they got rid of medical benefits for future, you know, hire-ons. So ever since they took over, you know, it's kind of been a bad look for the working class, and we're just trying to keep some of our rights and take them back if we can.
2: And they deliver product here, cane or other things? How does the product come in?
1: We get ships coming in on the raw sugar dock from raw sugar. It gets processed to our silos and finished into different kinds of sugar, granulated, brown, powdered. It goes throughout the whole plant. There's packaging operators, there's warehouse operators. We package the sugar, palletize it, and then we ship it out on trailers and all across the world, Costco, Walmart, it's all, everything.
2: Big operation?
1: Huge operation, yeah. There's a huge operation. Our union has about 90 people here, 90 employees here. That's just for the warehouse. We operate some, you know, shipping, raw dock, palletizing, sanitation. Otherwise, I believe there's about 100, 150 sugar workers here, plus countless engineers, corporate managers, supervisors. I believe the area is somewhere around 400 total.
2: And the other unions, is this picket strike sanctioned by the Labor Council?
1: It's sanctioned. It's sanctioned, and unfortunately, there was a memo by the company put out that the other union, the sugar workers, were going to honor and also strike with us when we walked out at noon last Monday. Unfortunately, some misinformation got out there and some communication issues where they had to backtrack, still trying to communicate with their committee, their leadership, to try to figure out what's going on there. Like I said before, when they went on strike, we've honored their line, so we're trying to figure out what's going on to where they're not honoring ours currently. Hopefully we can get that settled this week or by next week at the latest, and we can have some more numbers out here and get our cause some more voices.
2: And what are the other unions inside?
1: There's
2: locals.
1: Yeah, there's SWU Sugar Worker Union number one. They have I want to say maybe 150 employees. They're process operators, packaging operators, everything in between. And there's some electricians and some contractors that work here as well. I'm not sure who they're affiliated with, but there's a lot of union jobs in this plant.
2: What about Teamsters?
1: Teamsters come in and out right now. That's one right there, unfortunately. Cherokee Lines. Well, it's one other thing we're trying to get clarification on. It's probably 315, yeah, but I'm not too sure. I couldn't guarantee that that information is correct. I'm trying to get some clarification still. There's some questions to be had, but last we heard is that they're non-union. They're union, but they're having non-union people come in right now as to not honor a picket line. Whether that's true or not, I'm not too sure. But like I said, we're just trying to get our communication out there, make sure we cross our T's, dot our I's, and everything's under the right umbrella.
2: And have they brought in replacement workers to do your jobs?
1: They have.
2: Scabs?
1: They brought in many scabs. They bring them in by the shuttle. They're trying to operate with forklifts and machinery that, unfortunately, they're probably not very well trained on. I don't want to speculate here, but we did see an ambulance and a fire truck here last Friday stretch somebody out. Hopefully nothing.
2: Was OSHA called?
1: I'm sure it's been reported. When the ambulance is involved, I'm sure it's been reported. I hope it has. We can investigate that ourselves, but hopefully nothing's too serious. But it's
2: dangerous.
1: Yeah.
2: It can be dangerous if you're not trained.
1: This is skilled labor. You need to be trained properly and have the years on these machines, on the inverters, on the palletizing machines, on the conveyor lines, and to try to get a group of people who aren't trained and try to do the job, it sounds a little reckless to me. I'm sure they have some kind of training program, but all the operators, we're out here. We're the experts, you know. So the fact that we're not there to train, that's pretty scary. Scary thought.
2: Did they prepare for this strike?
1: Yeah, we gave them 72-hour notice, and even before our negotiations were up, before our old contract expired, they had kind of started adding these fences and these barricades at the upper lot, just in preparation. They did the same thing for SWU last year when they were working on their contract, because they voted the contract out initially. So the company was kind of prepared. They had extra security in case anyone was going to try to sabotage things. They did the same thing this go around. Unfortunately, now that we're actually on strike, everything is shut off. They have barricades everywhere. Plastic covering things so you can't see inside. And like I mentioned before, they're shuttling all the employees in from different locations just to get them in without, you know, any conflict or hearing our story, our side.
2: And 1937, the last time you went on strike, that was following the general strike in 1934. It seems they want to go back.
1: Yeah, they want to go back. Like I mentioned, as soon as ASR took over, they're trying to take everything we have, you know, pensions and whatnot. And I understand pensions. That's a thing, unfortunately, of the past, you know, unless your union is very strong. But to try to take more after that, like the medical benefits current. So people that are already retired, that have already signed their contract, that guarantee the medical benefits until they're 90, I believe, they're trying to take that back and take away the benefits that the other 20 or so future retirees have for medical benefits. So that's taking benefits away from them, their spouses, you know, their families, people who are going to be on fixed incomes, right? As everyone knows, health insurance is tough. It gets a lot
2: people
1: of
2: people are dying because they can't get health care.
1: People are dying because they can't get health care. And the last thing we want is for an emergency to happen and your life savings to go away because the company doesn't want to support you or honor their word.
2: What kind of solidarity do you have? Are people, and I know there are a lot of horns. People are
1: a lot of horns. Like I said, we've been out here since last Monday at noon. That's when we walked out. And every day since, we have local community supporting us, dropping off goods for us, foods, waters, drinks, ice chest. Everyone's honking in solidarity. We made sure we're on the same page with everyone that lives locally to make sure, you know, we're here to fight, but not to be on their nerves. And they said, make as much noise as you want.
3: My name is Miriam McNacio.
2: And how long have you worked? You're a member of ILW Local 6.
3: For this company, 7 months.
2: So that's a short period.
3: Very short period.
2: Did they try to get you to continue to work?
3: Yes, they did. They sent us a letter. And it said, if you come back to work on a particular day, I can't remember exact date, but it said if you come back from the date that they put on the letter, it would give us a $1,000 bonus once this strike was over. It wasn't going to be an immediate. It was going to be given to you once the strike is over. And depending on what day you started back, then they would, you know, give it to you. But if you waited like the following week or the week after that, then it would be taken, you know, portions off. So it wouldn't be a full $1,000. It would be less than that.
2: So they were trying to bribe you?
3: Yes.
2: It didn't work?
3: No.
2: Why not?
3: Not worth it for me. Definitely not. I'm sticking with my team, with all my brothers and sisters for the union. And I'm not a regular worker either. I'm a casual.
2: So you're just a casual, but you're supporting them?
3: Yes, I am.
2: And what do you think about this company? It seems like they have a lot of money. They're making a lot of profits, yet they want to take away from workers.
3: Oh, yes, they do. They have a lot of money. And a lot of, this is the only sugar company, you know, in California. So they have, and they provide to Costco, all the big companies. So I'm pretty sure they have a ton of money. But, you know, in reality, they shouldn't be doing what they're doing, because there's no need for it. But right now, they've hired like so much extra security to come watch us. They put up fences. They've spent all this excess money, rented buses, brought outside people from, like, I heard Baltimore, and all that money they're spending, but not work out a fair contract with us. It doesn't make any sense.
2: So they're spending a lot of money, more than the contract would cost to take on the union.
3: In my point of view, yes.
2: And what does that say about the owners, that they would do this?
3: I think it's, to me, really unfair, and really, it's kind of amazing to me that 5 days ago we were your workers, and now it feels like we're your enemies. It's like, it puts me in a like position where it's like so awkward. Like, all of a sudden we're being treated like we're enemies, and we're like just random people, which we were just 5 days ago your employees.
0: Those were the voices of CNH sugar workers striking in Crockett, California to defend their pensions and labor conditions.

0: That was Roy Hargrove and the RH Factor. This is Pacifica's Capitalism, Race, and Democracy. I'm Paulina Vasiliev. The growing economic crisis in Argentina under Trump-supported President Javier Milei has led to factory closures and union busting. The following is a report by Guillermo Kane, former member of the Regional Parliament of Buenos Aires Province and member of the University of Buenos Aires Teachers Union. Kane is an active leader in the Workers' Left Front Unity Coalition and the Partido Obrero, or Workers' Party.
1: Buenas tardes, compañeros, compañeras.
2: This is one of the most important conflicts in Argentina, but it is actually one of many. The working class has not taken Milei's attacks lying down, and there have been very important conflicts. To name a few examples, the long strike of the Hospital Garrahan, the most important pediatric hospital in the country, that won over 65% of wage increase, and their union representatives, who, like Alejandro and myself, several are leaders of the Partido Obrero, are also being having a legal persecution, where they want to be ousted as union representatives.

0: many weeks because there is a university finance law that was won through a process of mass demonstration against Milei last year, and which he is openly defying, applying this law that was voted in Congress, which would be a wage increase for us of 54%, but which he illegally is not paying. So we have practically a permanent strike in the national universities. For example, one of the AGD UBA, the union I am a member of in the University of Buenos Aires. So the march Alejandro was talking about was voted in a workers' encounter, a meeting of class struggle workers at the occupied Fateh factory 2 weeks ago. And we voted to march together against the Milei government. What this implies is what is the strategy to defeat this very aggressive Milei government? Because Milei is the most aggressive government against the working class that we've had since the last military dictatorship in Argentina, the Videla dictatorship. Of course, other so-called democratic governments have attacked working class conquests, but this all-out legal political persecution against workers who are in struggle, labor reform, privatization, mean that the working class needs to be able to centralize our struggle and to be able to go to the general strike and defeat these attacks. The problem we are having is the leadership of the working class, where the central unions, the CGT, CTA, which are led by Peronism, have an electoralist strategy. They do some opposition marches. They even collaborate often with Milei. They voted the labor reform, some of the Peronist deputies. And in this way, the attacks against the working class are advancing. We think that the strategy that we have to do in Argentina is like the one that the working class of Bolivia is carrying out. You probably saw in the news that a new Bolivian president 6 months ago, Rodrigo Paz, took office and announced very severe attacks against the Bolivian working class. And like the Partido Obrero has been saying in Argentina, where we say, Fuera Milei, Huelga General, and we have been campaigning for this slogan, the workers of Bolivia are saying, Fuera Paz, and they have started strikes and roadblocks against this government. Actually, while in Buenos Aires, there was a meeting which voted this march in defense of Fateh, some of our comrades were at Bolivia at the meeting of the Trade Union Central, the COB, and other sectors in war and struggle right now in Bolivia, taking our solidarity and saying we agreed, we defended their right to these roadblocks, to this general strike, and to say that a government which, like Paz, like Milei, who with the defense of the imperialist Trump government are attacking workers, are enemies of our people, and we support the Bolivian working class decision to stay blocking the roads, striking in their schools, striking in the mines, till the Paz government goes defeated by the working class, and that we think this is the strategy which can take us to victory here in Argentina against Milei as well. Of course, this is a struggle, and in Argentina, though the social conditions are a disaster, the level of mobilization of the working class, though there are very important struggles like Fateh, like the university, like the Garrahan Hospital, and the fact that they have not sent the police to pick the comrades of Fateh has to do with the mass solidarity. Even Alejandro has not said many things they did, and did not have the time to say all of them. We have had mass festivals for Fateh. ¿Cuánta gente hubo, Alejandro, en los festivales por Fateh en la Puerta? Que es algo que no mencionamos. Yo por la simpatía. Miles de personas. I was asking Alejandro how many thousands of people went to the festivals for Fateh, because he didn't mention. Very popular artists played in the factory doors, and we've had thousands of people come and surround the factory with free. ¿Cuánta gente?
1: 25,000 personas hubo cuando estuvo la Delio.
0: For example, one of the festivals, and there were many, had 25,000 people at the factory gates, say Alejandro. This popularity is the reason they have not been able to send the police, is the reason that the comrades are still there after 110 days. However,

0: we need to have the level of common action that they're having in Bolivia. We need to be able to defeat Milei, and the comrades in Bolivia are showing what the method is. And of course, the comrades in Minneapolis and other, and in Newark and other struggles in the U.S. are also using direct action. So this is, we think, the method with which we will be able to defeat Milei. One other issue that I want to touch upon, and I think is important, another political point, is that this passivity of Peronism in a moment of a very deep attack against the Argentine working class is also having political consequences. After the voting of the labor reform in March with Peronist collaboration, there was a very important spike in the sympathy towards the left front, particularly in the presidential candidate, Miriam Bregman, and our last presidential candidate. But not only is it personal sympathy with her as a candidate, though this is a very important figure, because surveys are talking about 43-45% of people in Argentina in general having a positive image of Bregman as a left leader, but they're talking that in an upcoming presidential election, the vote for the FITU, which is a front of four Trotskyist parties who consider themselves revolutionary left, but the program of the front is a workers' government, a workers' control of the industry and the bank, is non-payment of the foreign debt, breaking with the IMF. So this is a political force of class independence, and in different surveys, it's talking about between 6-8 and in some 13 or 14% of the vote going to the left. And the reason for this is that they are recognizing the FITU and Partido Obrero as part of the FITU, as the organizations who are present in all these struggles of the working class, which Peronism, to a great extent, turns their back to. And so we just had a party congress 2 weeks ago of the PO, and we have decided that it is important to promote unified rank-and-file committees of this left front in every workplace, place of study, and neighborhood of our country. Because we think, and in this we have a debate with the comrades of Miriam Bregman and the PTS, comrades within the front, because they are thinking of committees of support for her as a candidate. And while we think candidates of all of our parties can play an important role, we think this sympathy with the left front cannot be used only for electoral purposes in itself, but has to be used to support FATE, to support the university, to support the health workers of the Garrahan. It has to be used to intervene in the class struggle today, to throw out the Milei government. So what we need is to, in a moment where the left is becoming very popular as an electoral force, as a political force, which is evidently good news for the possibility of organizing the working class, the proposal of the PO is to not go into an electoralist mode, which would be a complete mistake, but to organize this mass support for the left so we mobilize for the factories, for wages, and to defeat the government like the working class in Bolivia is showing us the methods to carry out.
1: That was Guillermo Kane, former member of the Regional Parliament of Buenos Aires Province and member of the University of Buenos Aires Teachers Union.

0: Los Fabulosos Cadillacs, Matador. You're listening to Pacifica's Capitalism, Race, and Democracy. I'm your host, Polina Vasilyev. In this segment of the May 28th Dangerous Intellectuals podcast, host retired General Blaine Holt and guest Dr. Peter McCullough analyze the hantavirus outbreak linked to the cruise ship MV Hondius. They characterize the official response as a coordinated, fear-based narrative designed to manipulate the public, similar to the official response to the 2020 COVID-19.
1: In this world where you're the credible voice, let's push off of this point. Andes virus, Argentina, it's human-to-human transmissible. And what do you say?
2: Yeah, well, thanks for having me on the program. I'm Dr. Peter McCullough. I'm in practice as an internist and cardiologist, and I'm trained as an epidemiologist. We study and track diseases, both acute infectious diseases and chronic diseases. And, you know, what's caught my attention in all of this is that there is a well-known virus, the hantavirus. It's carried by rodents, mice, and rats. The virus comes out in the urine and their droppings. The virus doesn't hurt the rats or mice, by the way. They're the ones that keep the virus alive. The droppings, if you've ever seen a mouse droppings or rat, they're very dry. And they get into dust, and then humans inhale the dust, and that's how they get sick. So it's always rodent to human. And then a paper was published in 2020 in New England Journal of Medicine by Martinez and colleagues. And it was from a very small town, a rural town, 2,400 people in Argentina, where there was a claim that over 2 years that about three dozen cases were spread person to person, and there were three deaths. And I looked at that very carefully, and I said, there's no way they excluded rodents down there carrying. There's no way. If they went to a birthday party, there's, you know, the shacks or buildings they were in down there.
1: Right.
2: There's no way that they excluded it. But this claim got out there that it could spread person to person. But we saw a classic case of what's called the Sinombra strain in Gene Hackman's wife, if you remember her. So they're in Santa Fe. She gets ill, and she gets overtaken. She's taking care of Hackman, who has pretty severe dementia, and she dies of hantavirus. And he dies, looks like, of a heart attack. He doesn't have it. But, you know, they go in and appropriately sample all the house. They find rodents out in the buildings. They all have the virus, even in their cars. And There's no doubt that it was rodent-to-human transmission, no doubt. So now we have the this ship, the MV Hondius, which is an older ship, and investigating its logs, you know, on the trip prior to this one, they actually had a rodent kind of safety checkoff list where they check certain things, they look for any droppings, what have you. That was the trip before this. But now on this trip that they're on, launching April 1st, there's no log. So it looks like they actually skipped a standard safety check. That's right. The first part of our investigation. The McCullough Foundation is doing this, myself, our investigative author, John Leake, and then our epidemiologist, Nick Holscher. So wait a minute, we don't see a safety log here. It departs on April 1st. It visits a scenic place of which it's said to have some garbage dump, and there's
1: Ushuaia.
2: Yeah, there's speculation that somebody tracked the virus in on their shoes. Well, I can tell you, the virus doesn't live outside the rodents more than 2 days.
1: Ah. Okay.
2: It doesn't. So the rodents have to be continually doing the droppings
1: right. For
2: people to get sick. So what happens? A Dutch man dies on the ship April 11th. So the ship takes off the 1st. He's dead on April 11th. Now, the incubation period has been worked out in this Martina study to be about 19 days.
1: Mm-hmm.
2: Average. Now, it could be 10 days, but he didn't track it in on his shoes. I think the rodents were probably in the walls near their cabin. So he's dead on board. Now, it is possible to find the virus in oral secretions in really sick ICU patients. So when he's dead, if you've ever seen a dead body, the oral secretions build up in the back. They kind of well up in the back of the throat.
1: Mm-hmm.
2: So it's possible the dead body is there and the virus is in his secretions in his mouth, and the dead body stays on the ship until April 24th. Now, the ship lands at St. Helena. This is in the archipelagos in the Western Atlantic Ocean, Eastern Atlantic Ocean. So anyhow, his wife gets off, and she gets sick pretty quick and then dies.
1: Right.
2: Okay. But it was her and her samples. She ultimately made it to Johannesburg, and that's where they ascertained that it was hantavirus from her. Okay. But she dies. A British man gets off, and he's sick there, and he goes to Johannesburg, and he survives the ICU. He's not on ventilator, what have you. Mm-hmm. And then a Swiss man gets mildly sick, and he gets some samples done. And by the way, the samples are always taken as a blood test, because you can't get it out of the nose or mouth.
1: This is the ELISA test.
2: No, this is actually the PCR test.
1: Oh, this is so PCR.
2: This is PCR taken off blood, and then later on they do serologies.
1: And you're confident in the PCR testing being valid for isolating this?
2: No, we're not.
1: Thank you. I just want to make sure of that.
2: But it's PCR in the blood. Mm-hmm. The virus is so that it's never been found in somebody coughing or sneezing.
1: Okay.
2: So they don't even do, the PCR is not even tested on a swab. It's always tested on a blood sample. But anyhow, he gives a blood sample, and they, this is all from the April 24th group that got off, and he's got the Andy strain, and it's sequenced, and the virus has not mutated to some new wild infectious strain. It's the same old strain. Now, there's 26 other people who get off on the 24th, and they're fine. No, listen, this is the 24th of April. Right. So we're talking, as we sit here today, this is now, 28 days later.
1: Right.
2: So it turns out the people who got off on the 24th were smart. Sadly, the wife dies mm-hmm. of the man who died on the 14th, but the British man and Swiss man survive, and 26 people are fine. But what happens then is the ship goes back out to sea, and starts to come back that this is hantavirus on the ship. So the ship on May 2nd is outside of Cape Verde, and they want to dock. And the authorities there say, no
1: not
2: docks.
1: Not coming here, right.
2: Not coming in here, right? Now, the WHO knows that it's hantavirus, and they know it's on the ship. Okay. And to make matters worse, the WHO knows something else. A German man has died. And he's on the ship. And this is May 2nd.
1: Okay.
2: So I'm telling you as a public figure, without any question, the WHO at that time should have orchestrated a complete evacuation of that ship.
1: Exactly.
2: Right. Everybody off the ship, get the dead man off, because almost certainly the virus is in his secretions, and get everybody off. That's the only thing the WHO could have done that would have been reasonable.
1: Mm-hmm.
2: Okay. Now, listen, this is a group that aspires to have dominion over public health for the world, both plants, animals, and humans. They have the international health regulations, the international treaty. WHO wants to call the shots. This is their first chance on calling the shots.
1: Mm-hmm.
2: And the only call that would have been prudent and reasonable is to get that ship evacuated, crew and all the passengers. What do? They land two epidemiologists on the ship.
1: Mm-hmm.
2: They leave the dead German man, the body on the ship.
1: Oh, my God.
2: Okay.
1: Yeah.
2: And they lock all the passengers into their cabins.
1: Breathing.
2: So remember, the rodents are on board. They're still laying droppings. So there's fresh virus circulating in the air. Now people are locked in their cabins, breathing the contaminated air. They don't even let them up on deck to get some fresh air.
1: Right.
2: The virus cannot be spread in the ocean breeze.
1: Right.
2: It's spread when you're in a closed, confined room and there's rats in the walls or, hiding behind the furniture.
1: Yeah.
2: You never see the rodents, by the way. If you've ever had mice or rodents in your building, you never see
1: them. And I'm a sailor, by the way, so yes, I know.
2: Yeah, you never see them. And by the way, there's a whole history of rodents getting on ships.
1: Yeah.
2: So the WHO makes this massive blunder. And with the dead body and the people locked down, then they go on to the Canary Islands. And they land in Tenerife. And the WHO director, Tedros Ghebreyesus, flies down there. He's wearing an official flak jacket. And the WHO is taking control. I mean, this is astounding what's happening.
1: Yeah.
2: One of the assistants on shore, a Spanish man who's with this group that's going to help with the disembarkment of the boat, he has a heart attack and dies right there. Now, he doesn't have the virus himself, but he just goes to show you the anxiety levels.
1: Right.
2: So he dies right there. When the people get out of their cabins, what do? They make them put on hazmat suits, and then they have outside, then they hose off the hazmat suits, which is completely ridiculous.
1: Yeah.
2: It's completely ridiculous. Now, if they wanted to have people come off, honestly, and, you know, take off their clothes and take a shower, you know, they could set up a temporary shower, take a shower and put on some clean clothes, that would have been fine. But the people themselves don't need hazmat suits.
1: Right. They need fresh air.
2: So all of that becomes this incredible theater. Now, of interest, a French woman in that group gets off, and she's pretty nervous and anxious. This is now on May 10th.
1: Right.
2: Okay, and they get the dead body off, obviously, on May 10th. So the French woman gets nervous. They think she has anxiety, but they fly her to France. Turns out she has hantavirus.
1: Okay.
2: And now she's in the ICU. So she's the first casualty of the WHO lockdown. And I'm telling you, likely, if she would have gotten fresh air or got evacuated on May 2nd, she would have had less exposure, probably had a less severe case.
1: Right.
2: And so now, as of today, we've got two Americans who are down now. They've checked in at Emory.
1: Yeah.
2: And one of them has hantavirus. Their second one will probably have it. They will also be casualties of this WHO mandated lockdown. Now, everyone else has kind of been dispersed. Some countries are having voluntarily, you know, having them quarantine.
1: Mm-hmm.
2: In the United States, they've been flown to this isolation center in
1: Nebraska.
2: Yeah. And again, remember, it doesn't come out in coughing and sneezing. So that's overkill. But I would say this as a doctor, if they're going to be carefully monitored, remember, if they're going to have PCR testing, this is repeated blood testing. That's what they have to do. So they have to have access to the blood kits. And you know, I can understand that if people are willing to undergo that.
1: Mm-hmm.
2: And this is what happens next, which is so interesting. So the ship, instead of having all the crew come off, don't forget, you have crew. It's not just passengers, you have crew, you have 30 crew members.
1: Right.
2: Instead of the 30 crew members being given any special treatment, they literally get the body and passengers off, and then they tell the crew, get back on the ship, you're good to go.
1: They're pressing on to Rotterdam right now, as you and I are talking.
2: Right. So the crew get on with a few medical personnel, and they go on to Rotterdam. No search for rodents, no rodent control, and no decontamination. So the WHO is presuming this is a virus that only affects the passengers and not the crew.
1: Right.
2: Okay. Even though one of the persons who was evacuated off at 424 was a crew member. Mm-hmm. So they pretend the crew is immune from the virus. This is astounding. And now they're off to Rotterdam with a contaminated ship, which undoubtedly is going to generate more cases. You got 30 people in close quarters.
1: Right.
2: And they've had two dead bodies on for prolonged periods of time who died of hantavirus. I mean, this is astounding that they would not decommission that boat and completely sterilize it in Tenerife. I mean, you know, and again, nobody on CNN or the mainstream media is just examining what's happening.
1: The only thing they're saying right now is it's human-to-human transmissible. This is what Andes is. And so get ready.
2: They're just focusing on people in containment centers.
1: Right.
2: As a focusing on the real live situation, an epidemiologist would consider everything. So now the presumption is that this is exclusively spread by person to person,
1: right?
2: Like a contagious upper respiratory illness, which it's not. That rodents have nothing to do with this, which they do. And to make matters worse, now the assumption, and I've seen former directors of the CDC, the directors at Emory, the director in Omaha, they are now completely assuming this virus is unassailable. It's untreatable. Nothing can treat it. In fact, they pressed the Emory doctor on TV. And they said, well, what are you doing for them? He says, well, they're receiving some medicines to support their physiology of their body.
1: We're taking the edge off.
2: What the physiology of the body? Someone asked him, well, what do you mean by that? In fact, I was on Fox and Friends this morning on a pre-tape, and one of the hosts from Fox and Friends asked the doctor on the subsequent segment. He goes, well, what do you mean? What medicines do you mean? He goes, well, I mean medicines that they would need to just for their chronic conditions. And I thought to myself, That is the oddest, most uncomfortable way of trying to explain what's going on.
1: Right.
2: And I'm telling you as a doctor that oral antivirals have been studied, mm-hmm. and they do have activity against the hantavirus and right. both the SNV strain and the antivirus strain.
0: That was Dr. Peter McCullough in conversation with retired General Blaine Holt on the May 28th Dangerous Intellectuals podcast. He argued that the World Health Organization failed spectacularly in its public health duty by failing to evacuate the MV Hondius cruise ship promptly, instead of locking passengers in cabins to breathe potentially contaminated air, then allowing the crew to sail the ship back to Holland without any effort to decontaminate the vessel. And that concludes today's edition of Capitalism, Race, and Democracy. We thank all of Pacifica's sister stations and affiliates who contribute to the production of this show. Today's program was produced by the Capitalism, Race, and Democracy Collective, with contributions from Steve Zeltzer, Anne Garrison, Akua Holt, Thomas O'Rourke, and myself, Paulina Vasilyev. 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I've been your host, Paulina Vasilyev. Thanks for listening.
3: Good evening, I'm Paul D'Arienzo with the headlines. The death toll from back-to-back earthquakes in Venezuela is nearing 2,000, with more than 10,000 injured, tens of thousands unaccounted for, and thousands left homeless. Meanwhile, the United Nations World Food Program is increasing operations in Venezuela, establishing feeding centers to support communities ravaged by the quakes. The World Food Program's coordinator in Venezuela is Stephanie Hochstetter.
4: The situation here, as it can happen in any catastrophe of this magnitude, is devastating. Our teams in the field, they are now concerned of how to get food on a daily basis.
3: On Thursday, President Trump approved $150 million in emergency aid for Venezuela. Meanwhile, in Washington, President Donald Trump got a mixed bag from the United States Supreme Court on Tuesday. The court voted 6-3 to strike down Trump's executive order ending what he calls birthright citizenship, a part of the 14th Amendment to the Constitution that grants citizenship to anyone born in the United States. Three conservatives, Chief Justice John Roberts and Trump appointees Amy Coney Barrett and Brett Kavanaugh, voted with the majority. Roberts said the 14th Amendment clearly grants automatic citizenship, stating the right is the right to have rights. House Hispanic Caucus Leader Adriano Espaillat.
5: The Congressional Hispanic Caucus stands united to defend our Constitution, everybody's Constitution. Your Constitution, your Constitution, yours and yours, all of us. We are the owners of that document, the Constitution, an elastic document that will stretch to include everybody.
3: House Speaker Mike Johnson said a constitutional amendment to undo the court's decision would be difficult.
6: It's a big challenge to amend the Constitution. It's only happened 27 times in our whole nation's history. I will say I'm very disappointed in that outcome. It subjects the country to serious challenges going forward, and we'll have to deal with it as a Congress.
3: Democratic Representative Pete Aguilar said the decision was expected, but the three dissenting justices are out of step.
7: The crazy part is that it wasn't a unanimous decision. Mm-hmm. That's the most shocking for us. Supreme Court playing politics and being cheerleaders isn't unique these days.
3: In another decision on Tuesday, the court upheld a ban on transgender athletes in girls and women's sports. Authored by Justice Brett Kavanaugh, the opinion concluded the anti-trans laws don't violate either the Constitution or Title IX, barring sex discrimination in education. Representative Aguilar.
7: We tend to believe in leaving this up to local sports organizations and groups who have figured this out. The International Olympic Committee has figured this out. I don't know why those decisions can't be made locally and why we can't allow coaches and teachers and parents and kids to arrive at a conclusion that they can live with.
3: Although the ruling directly concerns only West Virginia and Idaho, it is likely to affect 25 other states with similar bans. And in more Washington news, a provision in the 2027 National Defense Authorization Act calls the United States 321. And in more 321. And in more Washington news, a provision in the 2027 National Defense Authorization Act called the United States-Israel Defense Technology Cooperation Initiative could tie the U.S. and Israeli militaries far more closely together, deepening their cooperation on weapons research, production, and technology. Former Ohio Representative and presidential candidate Dennis Kucinich told WBAI on Tuesday, the bill is a bad idea.
8: For the first time in the history of the United States, the United States military is going to merge with the Israeli military at the highest levels and with the most sophisticated areas of military operations. This is fundamentally wrong. It's against our Constitution. It's against our sovereignty. It's against the U.S. interest. We can have allies, but we cannot let them in to making our military decisions.
3: Kucinich said the bill is un-American.
8: But to have a permanent structure, a formal structure in our government where Israel and the United States are integrated or merged at the top levels of the military, that's against everything America ought to stand for.
3: The United States provides Israel with $4 billion a year plus much more during the past 2 years of its war against Gaza. The measure is still at an early stage. And closer to home, Mayor Zoran Mamdani and Council Speaker Julie Menin reached a budget agreement. They made the announcement Tuesday in City Hall.
9: This is only the first budget of our administration. Many more will follow. And every budget that follows will build on the principles established here. Honest budgeting, fiscal discipline, transparent government, and an unwavering belief that working people deserve a city hall that delivers for them every single day.
3: The $125.8 billion budget increases money for social programs. Notably, no new cops are being hired. From New York City, I'm Paul D'Arienzo. Thanks for listening.
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0: All right, and welcome to another edition of From the Soundboard. My name is Reggie Johnson. This show starts at midnight on Tuesdays. That's Monday into Tuesday, folks. Here on WBAI New York, 99.5 FM and WBAI.org online. From the Soundboard is a program that usually focuses on concerts regardless of musical style, where the artist and or group perfects the art of the call and response with its audience. And today, rather than focusing on an artist and or group, rather than focusing on concerts, today we're going to honor a legend in radio. In the NYC metro area and beyond, because this individual was nationally syndicated. This person I'm talking about is no other than the one and only Bob Law. And how am I going to pay tribute to this individual? I'm going to focus on one of the topics that he always keep talking about, because if you ever have been a avid listener to Night Talk that was on WWRL, or even in the latter days when he was doing the program From the Streets not too long ago, one of the subject matters that he always focused on was self-determination and integrity within the context of radio and television. So what I'm going to do is going to play an interview that was done back in 2014. I'm assuming sometime around October 2014. He was the guest, and it was for Illegal Broadcasters Radio podcast. The host of this program was Hakeem Green and Cynical Smith, talking about the dumbing down of black music. And this is something that Bob Law always advocated on, about the value and the worth of what black radio and what black music brings to this country. I agree with that, because I think that there is something to be said about integrity. And sometimes there's too many folks within the African-American community, I guess I could say black community in general, where we prioritize on access rather than integrity. Meaning that it was more important to break into venues that may attract a wider audience, but you would have to compromise in order to get yourself into that wider audience. Bob Law was never about that. Bob Law was always about maintaining integrity, whether it was talking about broadcasting or the music industry. He always talks about the use of language when it comes to music on black radio. The overuse of the B word, the overuse of the N word, and the consequences of that. Because I'm in that group that believes that if you can't self-police what you do, and if you can't keep it within house, how do you expect other people to respect you? That was something that I always talk to Bob Law about. But I don't want to talk too much about this. In fact, I'm talking a little bit longer than I expected. And I know that Bob Law was all about getting to the subject matter. My attempt on impersonating Bob Law, get into it. Reggie, you don't have to talk anymore. Just get into it. All right. I tried, okay? But seriously, we're going to go into this interview of Bob Law being interviewed by Cynical James and Hakeem Green from the Illegal Broadcasters radio show back in 2014 of October. And there's references about a Davey D show that Bob Law did back in September of 2014. So we're going to hear this interview first. And then after that, we're going to play some music that epitomizes the self-determination, the self-worth, the self-value that Bob Law always advocated on. So in the spirit of Bob Law, I'm going to say it like this. All right, listeners, why don't you get real close to your radio? Here we go.
1: Hi, Mr. Law.
2: Hi.
1: Good morning.
2: Good morning. Good to be with you.
1: Thank you. So can you pick up where Davey left off as far as that, what you had going, the platform you had in Harlem to discuss radio?
2: Yeah. We were pointing out that radio, particularly black radio, radio aimed at the black community, and even in particular black-owned radio, was being pushed into what appeared to be an irreversible decline. And it still appears that that's still what is happening. And so we were trying to point out what it was that radio was dealing with or attempting to deal with in order to survive. And it's interesting when Davey D said that Michael Powell told him, go to the internet. That's when Michael Powell was the chairman of the FCC.
1: Right.
2: Michael Powell also said, as chairman of the FCC, which is a commission that is put in place in order to protect the public interest.
1: Mm-hmm. Right.
2: He also said that he didn't know what the public interest meant. Then, now,
3: our leadership.
2: No, don't blame him on us. Bush appointed him as part of the aggression against black people and the very legitimate aspirations of black people. But what Davey D was talking about as he was summing up, I think is a good place to begin this part of the conversation. When he talked about Michael Powell, talked about the kind of things that are being done that are almost behind the scenes. The only reason they are behind the scenes is that we don't really pay attention, mm-hmm. because that all the things that the FCC is involved in is public. It's on their website.
1: Right.
2: But people don't think in terms of going to the FCC website. We've got some brothers who go there every day. And see, one of the things that is happening here in New York City, when we talk about the loss of radio,
1: right.
2: And one of the premier black-owned radio stations and one of the premier black stations in New York City was Inner City.
1: Right.
2: And BLS and WLMB.
3: Yes.
2: And they were literally forced out of business.
1: Right.
2: And one of the reasons that they are, the mega corporations have no problem with doing some of the things that appear to some of us to be unscrupulous and sometimes illegal,
1: right.
2: is that they understand that by whatever means they get the station, the FCC is going to routinely give them the broadcast license. Mm-hmm. Charles Barron and myself, Betty Dobson, brother named Michael North, we filed a petition 2 years ago,
1: yes.
2: to block the transfer of the broadcast license,
1: right.
2: from Inner City to Ukapia, the company that was fronting off Magic Johnson as an owner,
3: so that
2: it would appear that it had some kind of black ownership.
1: Interest, yeah,
3: appear.
2: But he had as much ownership as Jay-Z has of the Nets.
3: Net.
2: Right. But and the company that he was fronting off, since they took over the station,
1: right.
2: they have since sold it anyway.
1: To Emmis.
2: Mm.
1: Right.
2: But what we argued that black people, you, people with the communicators, the ideas, we are being removed from the marketplace of ideas.
1: Right.
2: Our ideas are as powerful as any ideas on the planet. Mm-hmm. We could compete with anybody on the level of ideas. You could put 6 right-wing talk shows on the air in New York City all day long and 1 black station and let us talk. We can come up, we can compete with them. We can, mm-hmm. our ideas will resonate with our audience no matter what they put against us. Mm-hmm. The only way to silence us and to dominate the media is to remove us. Mm-hmm. They can't compete with us, mm-hmm. even with their billboards and TV commercials. So the only way that they could silence us would be to remove us. So that is what is happening. We filed a petition to block the transfer of the broadcast license, not the sale of the station.
1: Right.
2: The broadcast and the new people, now Emmis, still don't have the license. I just received a letter from the FCC saying that they are going to reject my petition. They're going to deny my petition. And we said, oh, surprise, surprise.
1: Right.
2: They're going to deny our petition. Mm-hmm. We held it up for 2 years. We are taking it away from the FCC now to the D.C. Federal Appeals Court.
1: Wonderful.
2: And take it away from the FCC because the mega corporations have bought and own the FCC.
1: Right.
2: So they have stripped the FCC of all of its structure, guidelines. There are no FCC rules anymore. So that one of the things that you talked about, that a station is playing only one, for instance, one of the issues with hip-hop is there's only one body of music being played on the commercial radio stations.
4: Yeah.
1: Right.
2: There was a time when you could go to that radio station and demand that they played other music because they were compelled to balance according to the FCC. Mm-hmm. The mega corporations have taken that away so that the community, no matter what the issue, I think the brother mentioned, David D. mentioned, or one of you mentioned that there was a protest of using the N-word on Hot 97.
4: Hot 97, yeah.
2: See, there was a time when you could take that to the station, demonstrate that it does harm to our community, which is how I got into radio.
4: Wow.
2: By pointing out that the film and the music Superfly, at one point in its career as a film or as a song, was beginning to do harm to our community. I'm working with some kids in Brooklyn in an anti-drug and a drug rehab program. We had young kids who couldn't afford cocaine, but they had cocaine spoons on chains around their neck.
4: Whoa.
2: Because the film had made coke dealing so romantic, so fashionable.
4: Nothing new, because there's a rap group actually out now affiliated with Bad Boy Entertainment called Coke Boys. There's a movement out in Jersey, Stop Shooting Movement. They have a movement called Hope Boys. So we've been trying to push that, like, to counterbalance the negative push on from Hot 97, all these mega, you know, marketing promotions / brainwashing organizations.
1: Programmers.
4: So when you see the historical context, when you say that was going on in the 70s, in the 80s, the cycle continues.
2: But here was the point. Let me hurry and get to the point.
4: Yes, sir.
2: We were able to go to a radio station, WWRL, and raised that concern.
1: Right.
2: One of the reasons they were receptive is because I came from a legitimate community-based organization, and their license had to be renewed every 2 years. Mm-hmm. And they did not need anyone challenging the license renewal by pointing out that they were doing harm to the community and ignoring voices from the community. Mm-hmm. That's no longer in place at the FCC. Now the licensee controls content. So when they see, it used to be understood that people who owned radio stations did not own the airwaves.
1: Right.
2: The people who owned the radio station rented the airwaves.
4: Right.
2: That's why their lease had to be renewed every 2 years. Mm. And their lease had to be renewed every 2 years if no one from the community objected to it.
1: Mm-hmm. Right.
2: So it was the general public that owned the airwaves.
1: Right.
2: That has been changed. Here's the point we want to make. In order to put some teeth back and give the community legal standing, Congress has oversight over the FCC.
1: Okay.
2: We have gone to the Congressional Black Caucus. Now you can talk about our leaders. We have gone to the Congressional...
4: I was being sarcastic.
2: I'm with you. I'm saying it. So now you can come back and talk about our leaders. We've gone to the Congressional Black Caucus to say, would y'all take this to Congress?
1: Right.
2: And here's what's happening to the black community. And there's a great deal that is happening in addition to the concentration of ownership into the hands of a small group of whites. But there's a great deal that is happening on the level of ideas and information. So the Congressional Black Caucus, we hand-delivered our letter to the chairman of the caucus, Emmanuel Cleaver, and he was chairman then, and hand-delivered it to him in his office in Kansas City. Hand-delivered it to Barbara Jackson Lee from Houston.
4: Yeah.
2: Sent it to Gregory Meeks in New York, Yvette Clark in New York, and Hakeem Jeffries in New York.
1: Okay.
2: Hakeem wasn't a part of it initially. He wasn't in Congress. But since then, we have raised the issue, taken it to Hakeem. The only person who has acknowledged even seeing it was Hakeem. Mm. So he has acknowledged that he saw it, that he read it, and that he's asking his legal staff to review it. But none of them have responded on our behalf. None of them have attempted to do anything at all.
4: Why do you think that is?
2: Because they are... they are, I'm going to say it nicely, because they are professional politicians. Mm. Professional politicians don't work for their constituents. Professional politicians work for
4: a check.
1: Albany.
2: Yeah, they work for the real America, corporate America.
1: Right.
2: So the real decisions, all of the decisions that are being made. I saw a thing on television, on the news the other day, where they were having I think it was a senatorial hearing. And they had the television doctor, the guy, Dr. Oz.
4: Dr. Oz. Mm-hmm.
2: And they were having a hearing.
1: Right.
2: And they were asking him about using the word miracle for a diet pill.
4: Mm-hmm.
2: And they were coming down on him saying they were making an example of him because he said that this diet pill was a miracle pill. Do you think, look at the world, look at this country.
4: Mm-hmm.
2: Is that our concern? That there's a television doctor with a pill, a diet pill that actually works,
1: mm-hmm.
2: but they don't like the fact that he uses the word miracle.
4: Miracle.
2: Like nobody else, like what about Miracle Whip? What about the thing that they have a thing called a miracle? They got a thing called a miracle bra. They got all, people use miracle in marketing. The community is not so silly that they are actually influenced by that term. Mm-hmm. However, a couple of days later, you're watching news and hear that the pharmaceutical industry is in decline. Say, oh.
4: Got to protect their interests.
2: So now you begin to understand why these professional politicians who work for corporate America, not for their constituents, would have a hearing that's maybe the first step in trying to dismiss
4: mm-hmm.
2: or diminish the reach and influence of those drugs or those pills that are not coming from the pharmaceutical industry.
4: Okay. Now, Sin put me up on something last week in discussing, you know, your involvement in the show, and that you had access to a research study that was done by Harvard University in the 70s, I believe, that determined what moves black people. Could you like talk about that study and how it relates to this conversation?
2: Here's the interesting thing about that study, that many of the people, black people that I knew and know in the entertainment industry at that time, had no knowledge of the study.
4: Mm.
2: It was called A Study of the Soul Music Environment. It was conducted by Harvard University, and so it became known as the Harvard Report. And some people say that Clive Davis commissioned Harvard to conduct the report. Clive Davis said he didn't do it. But what the report lays out is how to take over and control black music and the black music industry. Now, at that time, there was much more of a black music industry than there is now.
1: Yes.
2: There were black-owned record companies
4: mm-hmm.
2: on various levels. There were black-owned record stores. So you could have you and Sin could decide to put out a record
4: mm-hmm.
2: right now. If you put the record out right now, you have difficulty getting airplay and you have difficulty getting distribution of your record.
4: Mm-hmm.
2: But in those days, you could take your record to somebody that was called a one-stop distributor.
4: Yeah, mom and pop. Well, not before the mom and pop, the one-stop.
2: The one-stop distributor. They would take it. Ted Hudson in St. Louis would take your, just take it to Ted in St. Louis.
4: Mm-hmm.
2: He will take it to all of the independently owned black record stores in St. Louis. So your record would be in the stores mm-hmm. in St. Louis as soon as you were able to afford it, as soon as you were ready, which is one of the reasons that in those days you used to hear a record break out regionally.
4: Mm-hmm.
2: You would hear it first in Maryland and then in Washington, D.C. Then you would hear it in Philadelphia, in New York. It was because the independent record company could not afford to press a million records at one time.
4: Mm-hmm.
2: So they would do 5,000 records and they would sell those in Philadelphia. It would be a hit in Philadelphia. It used to be a thing called a tip sheet that independent record promoters would come by and representing your record. And they would show the program director in a bigger market, here's the tip sheet from Philadelphia, from Washington. This record is number one and two in these markets. It's a good record. Go on the record for me. Also, they had developed a relationship, on a personal relationship, so that when a guy like Isaac Hayes, who nobody ever heard of, comes with a song that's nine minutes long,
4: yeah.
2: at an era when 3-minute records was the criteria,
4: standard, yeah.
2: the standard. Isaac came with a record that was 9 minutes long by the time I get to Phoenix.
4: Mm-hmm.
2: with a whole lot of talk into the song. Well, nobody's going to play that record. Rick Sklar here at WABC wasn't going to play it because he was white, so he wouldn't play black music. Even when Isaac Hayes was a monster star, Rick Sklar wouldn't play his music. He was only going to get it played at the independent black radio stations. But what happens is that an independent promoter takes the record, comes to the local program director, and they would say, I have some new product. They were calling it product in those days. I have some new product, and I want you to play this record for me, not for Isaac Hayes. Never heard of Isaac Hayes, but I knew Buddy Scott, the promoter who was coming with the record. And he would say, do this for Al Bell. Al Bell is the owner, the brother who owns Stax Records. So do this for Al Bell. And that was the kind of very personal, very human network that existed all over the country.
1: Right.
4: Empowering from the inside.
2: Absolutely.
4: Yeah.
2: So then you would play the record. The record would play. Independent promoters, Teddy Powell, M. Morton Hall, independent promoters would see that the record is now number one on RL in New York. Mm-hmm. They would bring Isaac Hayes to town. They would present Isaac Hayes in a small enough venue that they could afford. He wasn't a monster star yet. And so there was an entertainment industry where there were independent black record promoters, independent concert promoters, people who owned places. Sylvia, you remember Sylvia's Blue Morocco in the Bronx? That's Sylvia from the Mickey and Sylvia duo who owned Sylvia's Blue Morocco in the Bronx. Mm-hmm. There was an independent entertainment industry that was really thriving. People were making a great deal of money, but they couldn't make it as fast as they could make it if they hooked up with a major corporation. So that if Columbia Records offered you a deal, they could give you your money up front. Mm-hmm. They started offering cash advances, but many, many black artists understood the value of having your own industry, and they stayed with those independent companies. As a result, there needed to be a blueprint to put those companies out of business, the Harvard Report.
4: Right.
2: And the Harvard Report talked about how to do that, how to package the money, the music, how to segment the music, to how to just control it. And it was looking at how things were developing, what the trend would be, and preparing record companies for the future. Mm-hmm. You know, and it worked really very well. It had to do with imitating. It had to do first with changing what was coming out of black music. Mm-hmm. Change it, water it down, make it something that white artists could imitate.
4: Yeah, dumb it down.
2: And then if you could get a powerful, popular white artist, Lionel Richie, to start to water down the music.
4: Oh, wow.
2: And if you could get him to do some duets with a powerful white artist, Kenny Rogers, and the black audience won't notice that the music suddenly sounds a little bit more country than it used to.
4: Now, to your point, I had the honor and privilege of working with Gerald Busby before he passed away. And, you know, he shared a expose that he had put together, and I think he was referencing the Harvard Report. But he talked about how black independently owned record labels owned the lion's share of the music market in the 70s.
2: That's right.
4: We were killing the corporates and the white boys. We were killing them.
1: Right.
4: And they were like, well, how do we break the back of this independent movement? And I guess this Harvard Report was something that fueled that energy.
2: The Harvard Report said imitate it. And so if you can get some dominant or prominent black artists to start to subtly change what they do, black audiences won't notice that right away. Then you get the white artists to start doing it also. Now the black artist is doing music that white artists can imitate. Mm-hmm. See, there was a time when black music was so powerful. Tom Jones could not sing like Wilson Pickett. Mm-mm. They couldn't sing like James Brown. They couldn't sing like Gladys
4: it's that
2: Knight.
4: Little extra soul that we put on things that takes that little extra something that we have that they can't replicate.
2: But if you can take it out, if you can get the black artists to stop doing that, get the black artists to water it down, then you can begin to produce a music that the white artists can imitate. Once you produce a music that white artists can imitate, then the white artists will come out and since the award shows are rigged from the beginning,
4: that's right.
2: Then the white artists will get the Soul Music Award.
4: Justin Timberlake. Give me some more.
1: I'm thinking on hip hop level, and I'm thinking about Macklemore.
4: Macklemore
1: and
4: You know, Eminem. Even Eminem, as talented as Eminem is, there's still that something that's Redman.
1: You know,
4: like so, this, that soul, it's that extra something that we put
1: Rakim.
4: On it. Rakim,
1: right?
4: It's that
1: they
4: extra.
1: Couldn't imitate
4: so when we dumb it, we dumb it down, we create the bridge for the, our music to be taken from us.
1: Right.
2: In the Black Arts Movement, Professor Larry Neal, one of the architects of the Black Arts Movement, prominent poet, activist, revolutionary, and Larry Neal said to Black poets at the time, these are the fiery Black poets of the Black Arts Movement.
1: Right.
2: Larry Neal said that if we're going to really reach the people with our poetry, because our poetry was wonderful, it was excellent, yeah, but the masses of the people were not listening to that. And Larry said that if you're going to really reach the masses, we're going to have to learn to poet the way James Brown sings. And then when you watch hip-hop artists, it seems like the hip-hop artists heard Larry say that. Because hip-hop artists move up and down the stage like James Brown. Mm-hmm. They turn the microphone up into their mouth like James Brown.
4: Mm-hmm. Oh, James Brown's the father of our culture.
1: Yeah.
2: They have a rhythm. They have an energy and a rhythm like James Brown.
1: Mm-hmm.
2: Larry was right. With that whole style is how you resonate with the masses of the people. Because, you see, there's something in there that, as you pointed out a moment ago, is uniquely our own.
1: Mm-hmm.
2: And so people in the audience, they don't necessarily say, oh, that's for me. They just feel it.
1: Mm-hmm.
2: Yeah. They just relate to
1: right.
2: it. And if you can take that out, here's what happened to radio. Black radio was powerful. It was playing music from the total Black experience and sound.
1: Mm-hmm.
2: What happened is that Black owners and managers made the mistake of trying to accommodate white supremacy. They tried to accommodate racism. So racism said, Black is too powerful, and we can't compete with y'all. We got TV commercials running. We got billboards up. But Black and white people continue to go to the Black radio station. We can't compete with you. Y'all is too Black, and Black is too powerful, so we don't want you to be Black anymore. So Black owners, like the owners of WBLS and the owners and managers of WWRL, they said, okay, racism, if you don't want us to be Black, we'll accommodate you.

0: station, changed the format entirely. All of what RL has done to punk out and back down and concede, still they are driven out. They made every concession they could make. The owner of that station told me once that he did not want, when I was there, that he did not want me to bring Gary Bird over with me because he didn't want all of that hotep stuff on his radio station.
1: Come on.
0: Then they said that I was too black and that you can't sell Bob Law's brand of black. So they moved me out, wouldn't let Bird come, toned it down, until they have now been forced to even stop speaking English. See, racism will turn you on your head and spin you around. If you try to accommodate racism, it will ultimately crush you. You have to be willing to push back. You've got to be willing to stand up to it.
2: Yeah. So, sorry, I have to cut you. Mm-hmm. So, I knew about the Harvard Report because I worked on a film with you. And you, working on that film, it was tentatively titled. What is the current title of your film?
0: Saying It Loud.
2: Yes. You showed the importance of black radio in the community. And Davey touched on it a little bit. And you touched on it as far as the independent artists. But I'm talking about the community being aware of what's going on and being able to mobilize them. Can you touch on that right now? And we always talk about not putting ad dollars. They always say that our community, although we're the top consumer, mm-hmm. how many billions do we spend a year? Mm-hmm. They say that our advertising, they pay less to be on black stations than they do on white stations because they say the audience is not there.
0: Mm-hmm.
2: Can you touch on that?
0: Touch on that?
2: Yes, please.
0: To put it really simple terms, black radio is going out of business because the black radio station can't pay its bills.
2: Right.
0: That's basically what it is. They are going out of business because they can't pay their bills. They can't pay their bills because they don't get paid what they deserve based on how well they actually perform. So that a black radio station, in trying to sell advertising, runs into what is called an automatic minority discount. So that if you're a salesperson from your black-owned radio station goes mm-hmm. to an ad agency and says, my rates are $100 a spot, $60, mm-hmm. 60 minute spot, a 60-second spot mm-hmm. is $100. The ad agency routinely says, we'll give you $75. We just automatically discount. So you say, but why is that? They right. say, because black consumers do not have the same value as white consumers.
2: We have more.
0: They say we have less value. So we're not going to pay you. Now, here's how they get away with that.
2: Okay.
0: The black radio station or the black magazine, the black media, refuses to confront that. So they won't come back and say to, you could say to the ad agency, listen to my station tomorrow. I want you to hear the editorial that's going to run tomorrow
2: right.
0: about what you just said to me about the value of black consumers. We and look at the community forums that we are hosting, the way WURD in Philadelphia has done, that makes it clear to black audiences how they are actually being perceived and characterized in the industry. But the black owners in New York City would not do that.
2: Right.
0: When they told them that your audience is not worth $100, they would say, okay, we'll take the $75. And over time, we are going to convince you that we are worth the $100. They thought that the agency just did not understand the black consumer.
2: Right.
0: They never were willing to admit that the agency is part of a racist institution that is deliberately trying to crush black people, take black consumer dollars for granted. Mm-hmm. But the black owners, which is probably one of the reasons that the whites who sold

0: those radio stations chose them to sell it to. But those black owners would never acknowledge the political realities in this society. And they would say that even if we would go as activists, put pressure on the agencies, call for economic sanctions, force those agencies to spend money with black media, those black stations, like Inner City, they would go get the advertising money and tell the ad agency, those activists in the street don't speak for us. And then they will say to each other and say at their luncheons and conventions that it wasn't the black power in the street. We went into the agency and we convinced the agency that we were a good buy, that you would, you can reach the public through us. WBLS had a campaign on Madison Avenue that said, don't buy us because we're black. Buy us because we reach the people. What the ad industry said to them is that, what people are you talking about? We already reach white people.
1: Right.
0: The only reason that we deal with you at all is that you can deliver other people. You can deliver black people. Right. If you can't deliver black people, why do I have to spend money with you? I'm already reaching white people.
2: Can I ask you a question? I'm going to frame it as sort of a joke. I don't know if you're familiar with the movie Django, if you saw the movie Django. If radio industry is the movie Django, who's Steven?
0: See, there's a thing that was introduced in Virginia in the 1700s called meritorious manumission.
2: Oh, Dr. Claude Anderson, big up.
0: Now, Stephen was trying to gain meritorious manumission. You can be freed if you tell on other slaves, right, if you invent something that the slave owner can benefit from, if you save the slave owner's life, if you do something of good merit that benefits the slave owner, then you could be freed without question, without any due process. That's what manumission is.
2: Yeah.
3: Right.
0: Meritorious manumission is very real. It was actually introduced in legislation in Virginia.
2: It's law.
0: In the 1700s. However, meritorious manumission has also been passed down psychologically, emotionally, to black people. So there are black people who are trying to say always to the slave owner that, I'm with you, boss.
2: Mm-hmm. We sick, boss.
0: These people in the street. That's right.
2: Malcolm
0: said, well, we sick. The people in the street are putting the pressure on. But boss, don't worry. We don't respond to them. They don't have any. They don't move us.
2: Right.
0: We're with you.
2: So when a person like Ebro at Hot 97 says you have the majors and you have the minors and we're with the majors, you had to step up.
0: Right.
2: What he's really saying is that, you know, I'm on the inside. I'm going to protect my position from the inside. He doesn't even know that's what he's doing. That's something that's been handed down to. Wow, that's deep.
0: See, if I can make it clear to the ruling class or whoever you want to call it, to the oppressor, if I can make it clear that I'm not a threat, then perhaps they will hire me. They will keep me when they are firing all the black folk, when they're changing the format. Let me make some public statements right away that I understand what they're doing,
2: right,
0: that they are simply doing what's in their own best interest, that people who have money, they're using their money effectively. We keep raising the wrong issue. That is trying to send the signal to those white owners that we are safe. You can trust us. You can keep us. You're going to get rid of everybody else on the station, but you don't have to get rid of us because we are still, we are your apologists. Meritorious manumission, it still exists. It is what a lot of people are doing is what black ownership did. Black ownership, rather than fight back, black ownership said, we will be whatever you want us to be. Until the corporate America finally says, we don't even want you to be. And now they are out of business with all of the compromises. See, there in the black community, you may have heard this from professional politicians. You hear them and business, black business people, you might have heard them say that politics is the art of compromise. I don't know if you've ever heard that. Yeah. But there's a people say politics is the art of compromise. What they are saying is that they have perfected the art of backing down and punking out. And that's how they have lived their lives. That's been their career. So rather than simply acknowledge that I've been a punk all my life, what they say is I have perfected punking out to an art form. It is the art of compromise. Compromise means when I go into the meeting, I don't even intend to get what I came for. I'm coming into the meeting prepared to get less than what I was coming for,
1: right,
0: because I have learned the art of compromise. And it suggests that getting a little bit, I only got a little bit, but you should all applaud me and respect me because I am so skillful. I know how to get a little bit.
2: Wow.
1: So we have a few minutes left. And I want to talk about the future of Black radio.
0: Mm-hmm.
1: And where do you think it's heading?
0: Mm-hmm. Let me just say this before we go there, because
1: sure,
0: y'all are the future. That's why I like talking to you. You know, you are the future for real. And what we really need
1: Thank
0: to do
1: you.
0: Is to look at exactly how to pursue that,
1: right,
0: what that future should be. But I just want to say this, if I can, real quick about Snoop Dogg. Snoop Dogg said that he is no longer wants to be known as Snoop Dogg. He wants to be known as Snoop Lion.
1: Mm-hmm.
2: He's lying. Right.
1: Yeah, he's lying.
0: He's
2: my man. He's lying.
0: Well,
2: get that check, Snoop Dogg.
0: Because right. There's a theater out in my neighborhood in Westbury where he's appearing.
1: Mm-hmm.
0: And it says Snoop Dogg, and underneath it says AKA Snoop Lion.
1: Mm-hmm.
0: But I don't know what prompted him. I don't know what he, I understand that he might have been talking to some rosters, and he might be trying to associate with the Lion of Judah with his move to become Snoop Lion. However, it was in the Malcolm said, and looking at the liberation struggle in the Congo, that the youth arm of that liberation struggle was called Simba's. And Simba means young lion.
1: Mm.
0: And Malcolm said that we need to have a Simba movement in this country.
1: Right.
0: And Marlana Karinga and the US organization on the West Coast organized a youth component called Simba. Because
1: yes,
0: Simba means young lion.
1: Right.
0: So I don't know what Snoop had in mind, but it is much better to be a Simba than to be a dog.
2: Mm-hmm.
0: And so I don't know what his motivation is or how long he's going to stick with it,
2: mm-hmm,
0: but I think that it is a little encouraging that he would even make the public statement and go from being a dog to a Simba, because if he recognizes that being a dog is unworthy, then maybe Bow Wow might change his name,
2: mm-hmm,
0: since it was Snoop who named him. Maybe Bow Wow can become Simba.
2: Mm-hmm.
0: But maybe other people might consider the power of the word and consider the power of names. And maybe he can get something, or if we begin to talk about it more, maybe we can kind of get people in that whole industry to reconsider the kinds of names they are choosing.
2: Yeah.
0: You know, and so there might be something good comes out of it. But I hear you. I've not heard anybody say they trust or believe in
2: him. I know Snoop personally. He's a good dude. Real good dude.
1: Yeah.
2: Real good dude. And I, you know, a lot.
1: Works in the hood.
2: Oh, man, he has some tremendous programs for young boys. Like,
1: he's great.
2: He does a lot of work outside of your average rap, mm-hmm, you know, gangster, that whole. I don't want to put him in that box anymore. But you know, the pressures are real, peer pressure, you know, whatever the case may be. We just have to surround brothers like
0: That's
2: that with
0: think.
2: Some more soldiers, your generals like yourself, the Ruba Bin Wahad, who was on our show a couple weeks ago. And, you know, the many legends that we have who can exert the right amount of influence on our artists,
0: right,
2: so they carry the right
0: show. That's why I want to begin to say that about him.
2: Yes,
0: that was a good move, and let people know that there are people who recognize the value of what he did.
2: Yeah.
0: You had asked, I forgot what you asked.
1: I asked you, where do you think the future of Black radio was heading?
0: You know, first understand the function of radio. The function of radio is to disseminate ideas and information. The way radio, the way media has been used in this society, the function of media has been to manufacture consent. Doesn't have to be a bad thing.
2: Manufacture consent.
0: To manufacture consent. So if a government or a corporation wants to do something, then they will get the media that they own to start to promote it, to start to talk about it. And they will start to sell whoever needs to be demonized so that the government can attack that country. They will lift up whoever needs to be promoted so that the government or the corporations can sell that product. They will, and so it is a battle that takes place on the level of ideas. We need to be involved in that battle. We need to understand even more clearly what the real function of media is. However, media also makes money.
2: Mm-hmm.
0: And but you can't separate the two, which is what I believe has been happening. There are those of us who recognize how important it is that we are involved in this battle, in this idea battle. Mm-hmm. And we understand how important it is that we disseminate life-giving information. And music is one of the most powerful instruments in our arsenal. Mm-hmm. You know, Amiri Baraka said back in the 60s that we're involved in a war.
2: Rest in peace.
0: And as a result of being involved in that war, we need weapons. So he said to the black art poets then, if you're going to do poems, you got to do tank poems, airplane poems, bullet poems, machine gun poems. Your poems have to become our weapons. Mm-hmm. And so we understand how important it is to convey information and music. You see, it's not just what the radio personality says in between the music. It's the music itself.
1: Right.
0: It is the music that is so powerful. Music becomes part of your DNA. Mm-hmm. You know, there are people who feel like, I know a sister told me once that she was turning down a job somewhere, had to leave the country because she didn't think she could get any Stevie Wonder music where they were sending her. But music, in a very real sense, becomes part of your DNA. It really does. Yes. Music can you, in my film, Salt from Salt and Pepper, mm-hmm. says that she recognizes that music can lift your emotions. She said music can make you drive fast. Mm-hmm. It can make you slow down. It can make you feel better if you're depressed. Just the music itself can lift you up. Right. That's how powerful music is. If you study music therapy, mm-hmm. you begin to see what music can do in your heart, in your mind, in your central nervous system. So the music is extremely powerful, and that's why it is so important what they say.
1: Right, frequencies, yeah. Right?
0: Right.
1: Because Chuck D, definitely, I use Public Enemy.
3: Bass!
1: Right.
3: Bring like, the noise!
1: Like, they use frequencies mm-hmm. that at first you don't even know if you liked it, but you were hooked. Mm-hmm. You couldn't change the station. And then the message that came with that was so powerful. And you felt it. You felt empowered by that music.
2: Yeah. Some of you said it was very important. I want the listeners to really focus in on this, is that we're in a war for ideas, right? And Rich Knight said to me that hip-hop is black people's natural resource. We think it, and it becomes reality, right? So we have to really consider the power of our ideas and how it benefits us as a community. And the enemy knows that mm-hmm. and wants to be able to control our ideas. If we're allowed to have ideas at all, they want to be able to control it and the effect of it.
0: Let me come back to what you said. The enemy knows that.
2: Yes, sir.
0: Right. We are the ones who realize it late.
2: Yeah.
0: So the enemy moves ahead of us.
2: Yes.
0: Understanding more so than we do the power of what we have. I was at a party some years ago. I think it was an Obama party, the first time he was elected. Mm-hmm. And so there's a brother who had this party in this. And there was an older white woman standing there, the DJ. And the DJ was playing James Brown. The white woman said, "Don't you have any R&B? So I said, "But that's James Brown." And she said, "Yeah, but that sounds like military music. That sounds like marching songs. Don't you have anything that's softer, smoother?"
2: Yeah, put some cream in that coffee.
0: But wait. But what you had just said, what Cynical just said, that what she was pointing out, what you just said, there's an energy and a rhythm right. and a strength in the music.
1: Right.
0: One of the reasons that James's music resonated with us so much so, right. because when he came with that music in the middle and late 60s, marching music was exactly what we wanted to hear.
2: Oh, wow. And
0: that music made sense to us.
1: Right.
0: Without even hearing the lyric. See, when James said, "Give the drummer some," that made sense to us you couldn't hear any words in what the drummer played.
1: Right.
0: But if you, now I don't know, y'all don't remember, there used to be a dance called the Boogaloo.
1: Mm-hmm. And I've heard of it.
0: You heard of it. And the Boogaloo looked like you were holding a gun in your hand. Ooh. Looked like you were holding a shotgun. In fact, there was a song that you did it off called Shotgun by Junior Walking All-Stars. Shotgun and shoot him before he run now. But the look of the Boogaloo and the way you move your shoulders and the way you cock your head,
2: yeah.
0: it was a defiant look.
2: Yeah.
0: It was a defiant dance. And the music, just before you even got to the lyric, the music was defiant. And that woman was right. That music did scare her and encourage us before James even began to sing. And so James could say, "Hot pants." You know,
1: yeah.
0: It didn't make any difference what he said.
1: Right.
0: He would say stuff that, you know, you didn't make sense if you
1: some
0: put it on paper.
1: You couldn't even understand some of it.
2: That. You know, serious. But a lot of people say.
0: That's right. But James would say hot pants. But it wasn't the lyric that you were responding to as much as you were responding to the energy and
1: yes.
0: The way he said hot pants. He was defiant,
2: mm-hmm.
0: You know, and so the music is more powerful, and the enemy, brother, recognized it before we did.
2: Mm-hmm.
0: So the enemy said, we've got to stop that music. It's too powerful. It's too black. See, they never said to us what that white woman said at the party. They didn't say it sounds like marching song.
2: Mm-hmm.
0: They just said it's too black.
2: It's too black.
1: And too strong.
2: Too strong.
0: And so black folks
2: Chuck
0: said, they didn't even say too strong. They said too black. But what they had done was they had begun through the rest of the media that they control to create an anti-black environment. So that when the letter that I just received from the FCC,
2: mm-hmm.
0: One of the things they said to us was that in your first letter, in your second letter, your response to us, you pointed to the racial disparity and you pointed to the damage that'll be done to the black community if we give these white folk this license.
1: Right.
0: Well, you didn't say that in your first letter, so we can't allow you to say it now. See, that's bizarre, right?
1: Yeah.
0: That's not a legal decision. That's a political decision.
2: Mm-hmm.
0: There's no law that says as you make your argument in whatever kind of case,
2: right.
0: As you make your argument, as you appeal, as you find out new things that you can't include it in your appeal, there's no such law. But they invented a ruling that's not even a legal ruling. It's a political decision because what the FCC and other white folk are trying to do is to marginalize black completely,
2: right.
0: So that in this multicultural environment, there's no such thing as black.
2: Yeah. Right.
0: So that you can't come and say, what they're trying to say to us is that you can't come to us and say black people are going to be harmed. We say, as white men, that we, because there's this one black person, Mignon Claiborne on the FCC, and she does the best she can by herself, and the people in the Congress, Yvette Clark and Hakeem Jeffries and Dave Meeks out in Queens, the New York delegation, they don't do anything to support what the sister on the FCC does. They just collect, they just take the check and go home. But
2: how can we support her work? She's not getting support from, you know, the Congress, which is supposed to represent the people. They're not really
0: right.
2: Doing their job in that sense. But we as members of the community, the people, how do we support her work?
0: I'm so glad you asked that.
2: Yes, sir.
0: Because, see, this, we have to move away from always doing things to put pressure on people to make them behave.
1: Right.
0: What we have to do is replace them entirely.
2: Ooh,
0: so that we have to stop trying to get Yvette Clark to respond to us. We have to run somebody against her.
1: Right. We have move her from office.
0: We have to stop trying to get Gregory Meeks or even Hakeem Jeffries to respond. You know, I heard a professional politician say the other day that her claim to fame, one of them, is that she's not afraid to speak truth to power. See, that's insulting. That if you get elected to office, you think we sent you there to speak truth to power. What
1: right.
0: We need from you is an agenda, a legislative agenda. What we need are some concrete changes. We need some real work being done. But see, since I'm not in office, I speak truth to power. We got plenty of people raising the issues.
2: Yeah.
0: And pointing out the contradictions.
1: Right.
0: I'm raising the issue with the FCC, but the professional politician has not yet supported me with this challenge of power. We move to challenge power. We don't get anything from the politician. What we get from the politician is that she's not afraid to speak truth to power. She's just afraid to actually challenge power.
2: Right. Wow.
0: So we need to replace her. We need to replace Hakeem Jeffries. We need to replace Yvette Clark.
1: Right.
0: You know, we need to replace Gregory Meeks because, see, when people elect Giuliani to office, when the conservative white folk elected Giuliani to mayor, they didn't say, now that he's mayor, we have to keep his feet to the fire. They said, now that he's mayor, we're cool.
1: Yeah.
0: He's got it. He's going to look out for our interests. We can go on and deal with other things.
2: It was an experiment. He was put in place to do certain things.
0: That's right.
2: Yeah, right.
0: And he's going to go and privatize the city. He's going to start privatizing city agencies.
1: Right.
0: He's going to start giving out contracts to white developers. He's going to change the zoning laws. When he came into office, the cop that came into the room, I forgot who was there. The cop came into the room. I forgot the incident now. Might have been Abner Louima. The cop said to the activists in the room, "It's Giuliani time."
2: That was Abner Louima.
1: Yeah,
0: right. It's Giuliani time. And that cop didn't mean we have to keep our eye on Giuliani. He meant that we have put him in. He knows what he's supposed to do. He's going to do it.
1: Right.
0: Can't be mad at him for doing, well, we can because of what he does. Mm. However, we need the same kind of commitment. We have leadership. We have people in our community who are righteous, mm-hmm. who have integrity, who have talent. And we have to support them in a meaningful way.
2: To your point about, you know, like money, right? The money, the dollar bills that we use is really just a symbol of human interaction. The real money is people power, right? That's the real commerce. How do we organize people power, right? So it translates maybe not into dollars, but into action that maybe even money can't buy.
0: See, there was a saying back in the 70s, maybe late 60s. Revolutions taking place around the country, and those revolutionaries would say, yeah, you know, weapons are wonderful, but the power is with the people.
2: That's right.
0: See, we have to do it. Well, you'll ask some good questions. What you have to do is put all of that together, the people and the money. Mm-hmm. Because, see, in this society, Cynical asked earlier how many millions, we spend more than $1 trillion a year.
2: But spending the largest country on the planet just based on what black people
0: just what we
2: spend.
0: But spending $1 trillion does not give us any influence.
1: Right.
0: We have to use our money. Let's stay with the money and the people.
1: Right.
0: We've got to convince the people to use their money to influence policy mm-hmm. rather than to impress.
1: Right.
0: So we are spending money to impress. We're spending money on anything.
2: Sneakers, rims,
0: because
2: cars, jewelry,
0: we
1: material things.
0: We think that even now to wear in somebody else's hair,
1: ooh.
0: We think that spending money to impress is a ticket to liberation. That if we show these people who hate us how much money we are willing to spend, that they will respect us. The reason they don't respect us is because of how we spend the money.
2: Mm-hmm.
0: See, how can anybody respect you? For a few years now, people have been talking about how damaging the food at McDonald's is,
2: mm-hmm.
0: how it's 8 to 12% meat. It's made up of water and gristle and dog food and all kinds of stuff.
2: And ammonia.
0: But people have been pointing that out now for some time. How can McDonald's actually respect black people, even though McDonald's has a black president? And some black women executives at McDonald's told me that you don't have to worry. McDonald's is in good hands. His brother grew up in the projects. He gets it. You know, just silly stuff. But how can
1: maybe
0: they...
1: That's why they're closing one by
0: but,
1: one.
0: But how can they respect you if they know that you know that the stuff they are feeding you is not real food.
2: It's actually poison.
0: And you continue to buy it. See, we think that if we keep buying it, they will love us. If you stop, listen, if you, this, your generation,
1: right.
0: If y'all could get, we all need to help with this, but if we could get black folk to stop buying McDonald's for 90 days, you would be able to write their policy memo for the next 10 years.
1: Right. Wow. Because they would see the power of the consumer.
0: And you use your money to influence policy. That is what we have not done.
1: Mm-hmm.
0: We have thought that if we spend enough money, people will like us. When the ad agencies went to black, Essence Magazine used to be black owned, and they could not get advertising dollars based on how many black women actually read and took that magazine seriously, they should have gotten a great deal more money.
1: Mm-hmm.
0: Their salespeople at one point in the 70s went to the ad agency and they pitched for the kind of things that black women buy. They pitched for brand name, Calvin Klein and people like that to
1: right.
0: advertise in the publication. And they were told that we don't mind black women buying this, but we do not want to appear to be soliciting black women to buy these products. It will diminish our product.
1: Wow.
0: Because
1: it's like Timberland's.
0: Wait. Because black women are not that sophisticated yet. Now, at that point, The magazine is supposed to say, wait till you see the editorial next month.
1: Right.
0: You know, wait till our audience finds out how you really feel about them. That's not what they said. Mm. They said, you know, you're right. But we represent today's black woman. So then you saw underneath the banner name Essence, you saw a little line, logo line that said the magazine for today's black woman.
1: Right.
0: That wasn't for you, Cynical. That was sending a message back to Madison Avenue that we recognize our shortcomings. And we now are letting you know that we are appealing to today's black woman. And see, I was speaking at a church, and I've been naming, I'm not going to name names this time, but I was speaking at a church, and there was a prominent black actress there whose parents were the music directors at this church.
1: Okay.
0: And so I spoke, and I talked about that whole situation. And so we had a little dinner after, you know, you go in church, you go down, y'all don't know about going to church. You know,
2: every once in a while, you
0: every
2: know,
0: time,
2: funerals, you go weddings, I'll go to
0: yeah. You go downstairs and they have food for you. So we're eating the food, and I was sitting between the prominent black actress and her mother.
1: Uh-huh.
0: And the prominent black actress said, but Bob Lowe, I heard what you said, but isn't that true? I mean, I see myself as, I am today's black woman. You know, I'm not like yesterday's black woman. I couldn't get a word out. Her mother said, I beg your pardon.
1: Ooh, right, because I was going to say yesterday's black woman is my mama.
0: She's talking about her mother.
2: Mm-hmm.
0: Who made her career possible.
1: Right.
0: You know, who...
2: Who made her.
1: Who made her, right? That's what I'm thinking.
0: In addition to making her.
2: You know what I mean?
0: And made her and did not give up on her.
1: Right.
0: And made her career possible. Sustained her all the time she was coming through school and all the things she... So, it is a change of priorities. Here, let me just say it like this. We have to begin to think of doing things that are game changers.
2: Yes.
1: Yes.
0: The rest of the world is already doing it. They call it regime change. We have to do the same thing. The future of black radio is in your hands. You have to now think about, first be clear and understand the function of radio. Right. But don't surrender radio. See, don't do internet or alternate radio instead of radio. Do it in addition. Mm-hmm. You know, we need, we don't surrender any of it. We don't give it up. We have to do this, and we have to take back and make profitable actual commercial radio so that you could own a radio station, so that you could own a record company and prosper. And you have the power to do it if we can organize our community as on the consumer level.
1: Right.
0: To use the, let's begin to teach, use money to influence policy.
1: Wow. Right. Thank you, wow. Mr. Law. That was a wealth of knowledge.
2: It's brilliant.
3: 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And again, everything that was said during that interview, I agree 100%. And this is part of my tribute to the legendary broadcaster himself, Bob Lowe. So what we're going to do next throughout the remainder of this hour, we're going to listen to some music, okay? Tracks you don't usually hear, but it definitely is within the context of pride, empowerment, and due diligence, okay? So we're going to go straight into this program. And by the way, folks, if you appreciate what you're listening to, please consider becoming a financial supporter to this radio station by calling 833-922-4692 or 833-WBAI-NYC, because we are in fundraising mode. So we're going to go straight into the music. So here is some selections I chose that I would assume it will be within the approval of Mr. Law. Here we go.

Speak, drums. Tell the real story. For the people who would condemn in slavery time their brothers and sisters for being ignorant. Listen to the story the drums tell. They say, you black man should love those brothers and sisters even in death. Because that valiant struggle for life made you what you are today. So keep on growing for them.

0: 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We just finished doing a musical tribute to the spirit and the philosophy of Bob Law. And if you kind of figure out what the context of that entire set of music was, it was all about persevering, self-determination, self-identification, positivity, and pride. Okay? So that was everything what Bob Law was about. And I just wanted to rattle off what we have heard during this past hour. We started off with Billy Paul, Am I Black Enough For You, released in 1972. After that, Ann Peebles doing her version of Respect, released in 1969. Chairman of the Board, Skin I'm In, released in 1974. Sarah Vaughan doing her version of Inner City Blues, released back in 1971. Odetta, Give a Damn, released in 1970. The Main Ingredient, Black Seeds Keep on Growing, released in 1971. Sarita, Black Maybe, released in 1972. And Steve Marshall, if you're listening, I had you in mind when I select this song, because how many people actually play Sarita? After that, we heard The Silvers, TCB, released in 1974. Eddie Kendricks, My People Hold On, released in 1972. Rotary Connection, I'm the Black Gold of the Sun, released in 1971. And that was one of the signature themes for Andrea Clark's show, Sister from Another Planet. RAMP, Come to the Knowledge. RAMP is actually an acronym meaning Roy Ayers Music Production. And then last and certainly not least, Chic, You Can Get By, released in 1977. And I hope y'all enjoyed this program. I know I like doing programs like this when I start cherry picking certain songs here and there. Will it go here? Will it go there? And that was just a sample. If I really wanted to play the music from that era that focused on that level of positivity, it would take me hours. Dare I say days? Because not only the known stuff, but it's the unknown stuff. And that's what I was trying to do. I was trying to do more of the obscure stuff, but within the spirit of what the mindset of Bob Law was all about. And Bob Law, you were a warrior in broadcasting, in filmmaking, in entrepreneurship, and as an activist. It was a pleasure to have known you. And it was even a better pleasure that I found out that you actually liked me. There's a lot of backstory to that one, but it's all good. It's all good. It's all love. It was just such a pleasure to do a show in his honor and in his name. And I am reminded all the time how much of a privilege I have to experience and encounter so many prominent individuals during my duration here at WBAI, be it Bob Law, Imhotep Gary Bird, Alumbe Brath, Eddie Ellis, Felipe Luciano, Howard Jordan, Ibrahim Gonzalez, Bernard White, and so many others. It's just a moment of reflection and appreciation of what WBAI brings to the table, of what the people that I have encountered, what I have learned. And it's just a beautiful thing. And I'll just leave it as that. With that said, if you want to try to contact me on social media platforms or email, you can send me an email. You can go to my Linktree page, which is located at linktree.com/deepdancenyc. linktree.com/deepdancenyc. And if you appreciate what you have just heard, please consider becoming a financial supporter to this radio station by calling 833-922-4692. or 833-WBAI-NYC. With that said, my name is Reggie Johnson. The name of this program is From the Soundboard. Thank you, Bob Law, for who you were. And I'll see everyone same time next week. Until then, peace, y'all.
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Nehes, Awaken, Charmaine, Peace and Freedom, Nini, welcome. Welcome to another edition of Shenu Living here on WBAI 99.5 FM. Also heard at WBAI.org. I am your host, Laren Maman Elaine, also known as Reverend Queen Mother Imaku. I'm so very pleased to be with you another week. I'm hoping that you're keeping cool because we're going through a serious heat wave right now. And in fact, I'm going to be bringing you the herbal remedies and such that I usually do at the end of the show, in the beginning of the show. And we'll also be readdressing the topic of lukumi, also known as la regla de ocha, also known as santeria, and also called Ocha. Now, we learned about it from Babakino Anderson, who was here with us several weeks ago, and we look forward to his coming back. But today, I'll be joined by cultural custodian and historian, musician and vocalist, who is also initiated into Ocha, Brother Julio Rivera. Some of you may know him online as El Conquistador. And he has a wonderful channel on YouTube, and also he is on social media in general. But I'm going to tell you, I've had such a joy in watching his content over the past couple of years. And then finally getting to meet him in person or having a chance to go to spiritual ceremony. He invited me to one of his. I invited him to one of mine. It's so beautiful to see the convergence of traditions, to sit back in respect and just be in awe of how our ancestors just kept it all together and how they have continued to pour into us as we are keeping these traditions alive. And so you'll really be so well informed today in the conversation that we have with Brother Julio. Now, I also need to, before we get into things, give a shout out, a big, big shout out to Brother Jason and Bombalu, who are leaders of the Victory in Puerto Rico activist organization. They sponsored a powerful Juneteenth commemoration 2 weeks ago, and I was honored to be the keynote speaker. This organization is beyond amazing. I tell you, it's comprised of dynamic young adults who exemplify teamwork and devotion to the cause, and also just show caring and love, love, love. I was very humbled to be embraced by them as their Titi Imaku. And so thank you so very, very much for who you are. And I look forward to interviewing you in the near future. Now, let's get to the gemstone of the week. I'm going to recommend a stone to you that's going to help to keep you cool. This is called Amazonite, right? Like Amazon and then ITE. It's a cool water stone, and it helps to keep the body temperature down. It helps to keep you calm and helps to regulate you. During this heat wave, it is important not to play. If you don't have to go outside, then don't. Keep the shades drawn. Keep the air conditioner on. If you don't, keep the fan on. If you don't have any of those things, then do your best to just stay in one spot and cool off, because the heat waves are nothing to be played with. If you feel dizzy from the heat at any time, please sit down, get yourself together, drink a lot of water throughout the day. And with that, I'm going to recommend that in your water, you put cucumber and mint to make it cucumber mint water. You simply put in the cucumbers, some sliced cucumbers in a container with water, hopefully glass container, and also with mint, and let it sit. And it's very tasty and it's very refreshing. Now, cucumber mint water will help to flush you out, you know, because in these hot weather times, you can retain a lot of water. So it relieves you of excess water and it keeps you nice and cool. The book of the week is one that is recommended by our guest, Brother Julio Rivera. And he recommends Santeria Enthroned. It is a history of La Regla de Ocha, and it is by David H. Brown. And since we'll be talking about culture today, and I'm always talking about the importance of embracing culture, I thought the affirmation for today should be Iatni She Shatni, which means I embrace my cultural traditions.
Iyatni means I embrace. Iyat means embrace. Sheshat is the word for cultural traditions, customs. Now, it's amazing how much that sounds like Isheshe, which in the West African Orisha tradition means tradition. Iyatni Sheshatni. I embrace my cultural traditions. And it is part of our African cultural traditions to open the way with Legba, as Papa Legba or Ilegwa. Some know him as Eshu. This is the form of Legba that is the wilder essence. You know, that when you say Eshu, when you say Legba or Legba, that's the cooled down essence. We're talking about the cooled down essence today. So we're going to open the way with this wonderful song by Julio Rivera, Legba, here on WBAI 99.5 FM.

0: Julio Rivera, who also goes by El Conquistador, is an initiate of the Afro-Cuban tradition of La Regla de Ocha Lucumi. He is an initiate of Orisha Obatala for 5 years now. Although his foundation is Espiritismo, his passion is La Regla de Ocha or Santeria. More specifically, the history of Santeria, as well as the use of Lucumi language used in Ocha ritual. He has a YouTube channel in which he discusses all matter of Orisha-rooted topics, as well as Orisha song tutorials, which are geared toward the non-Spanish-speaking audience who may have questions about this predominantly Spanish-speaking tradition. He was initiated in Philadelphia, but he currently resides in the Poconos in Pennsylvania. Welcome, Brother Julio Rivera. How are you today?
1: Hello, hello. Thank you. Thank you for having me. Santo y bendición a todo lo... How would you say? Blessings to all of those who are younger than me in Ocha, and blessings to those who are older as well. Thank you so much for having me.
0: Well, you know, I first found you on YouTube. You popped up on my feed, one of your music videos. And then I was like, wow, who is this dude? And I sought out your channel and I saw more videos. I was completely entranced by them. And then I realized that you had content regarding Regla de Ocha. And listening to you, I said, wow, this is a treasure. Let's start with talking about the channel. How long have you been using social media as a way of educating and also bringing your music to the masses?
1: I've had my YouTube channel, maybe around 24 years old. I'm 33 now. I've had it for, I guess, 9 years now. I didn't even think about that. It's been a long time. My music videos weren't put out until I was 26. And I've had my YouTube for a long time, but it actually began with simple tutorials. If you look at my oldest videos, it's just me. It's literally me at a kitchen table. I have lyrics written out in Lucumi, and I just wanted to sing and teach Lucumi songs because at that point, you know, 10 years ago, like now we're so far when it comes to TikTok and YouTube and everything, but there really was not a lot of content in English for anyone who wanted to study Ocha. Of course, books and things like that existed, but on YouTube, everything was in Spanish. So I wanted to be to others what I wish existed for me. And I wanted to learn the Orisha song, so I learned what I could and I put it online.
0: So what drew you to Ocha in the first place?
1: Well, my mother is actually an initiate of Ochun for 35 years now. So it's wow. Always been a presence in the background of my life. However, she didn't push it on me, on the kids, me and my sisters. It wasn't actually until I was around 16 years old, I would say, that I began to explore spirituality on a more personal level. I found interest in Buddhism, Hinduism. I was really engaged when it came to my history class, and they would speak about religion. I was also a part of the youth group at a Pentecostal church, and I would go faithfully every Wednesday. So just the idea of spirituality, religion, tradition, that was looming in the background. One day, I asked my mother, hey, what exactly is that little cement head with the little seashells and the icons that you kept? She kept in her closet and she never spoke about. She told me it's an elegua. But my mother, she's not a particularly educated santera. For those who don't know, a santera is a female initiate. I know I'm going to be using a lot of terminology that some people simply won't know. But she's not an educated initiate, I'll say. And she was unable to answer my questions deeply enough. So I sought answers at the local library. And from there, my curiosity just snowballed into an absolute obsession of getting to the bottom of what exactly this religion called La Santería, La Regla de Ocha, Lucumí, Ocha Ifá. For all intents and purposes, I refer to it as Ocha. But that's how it started. I got books from the library and I would used the computer at the library because at that point we didn't have a computer at my place. And that was it. Now, years later, now I'm initiated to Obatala. So that's how it started.
0: You're listening to Shenu Living here on WBAI 99.5 FM. I'm your host, Lauren Mamani Lane, also known as Queen Mother Imaku. We're enjoying a wonderful conversation with Julio Rivera, talking about the Lukumi tradition. And let's continue our conversation. You know, your story is so similar to so many of ours, and being exposed to an ancestral tradition and not really getting all the answers because of the fact that either in a situation like with your mom, you said that she wasn't really fully educated in the tradition. I do want you to expound on that, but also because there are times where like your mom had it in the closet, you know, and so many of our relatives, our parents, grandparents had to literally keep it in the closet about practicing this, you know, like it was there, but it wasn't there. And so you didn't really have all of the answers that you were seeking, but it also just kind of would give you a taste and a desire to ultimately find out more about it. Explain more about what you mean when you say that your mom wasn't educated in it for people to have a better understanding of what you mean.
1: So you'd be surprised how many elders we have. And when I say elders, I mean people that have 20 plus years of initiation that are very uneducated, meaning they got initiated and they didn't learn anything from their elders. They broke up with their elders. And my mother's, she, at that point in the 90s, she was living in New York City, and she got initiated all the way in Miami. So she went with her brother, didn't know anything about Ocha. Her brother said, "Hey, you want to get initiated with me in this thing called Santeria?" She says, "Yeah, sure, let's do it." So not a good reason to get initiated, but they both went. And she never saw her godparent or Yubona again. She doesn't even remember who her Yubona is. Just, oh, it's the wife of the godparent. My mom really, she never had an interest in Ocha. But eventually she found the new godfather in New York. I hear that she would go to drummings. And even as a kid, I remember she would have santeros come over every now and again and feed her warriors. When I say that, I mean perform ritualistic animal sacrifices to her orishas. And she would have me and my sisters come in. They would clean us with a chicken, and then they'd kick us out the room. And so, so we would have, you know, it was a looming presence around, and we just knew, okay, this is just mom's stuff. She never spoke about it.
0: I do want to interject for everybody. I'm not laughing at the cleaning with the chicken, okay? I'm laughing because of the familiarity of that, okay? And the fact that this, yeah, you know? And so just so y'all know, that's not something that's like strange to me, okay?
1: Yeah, it's,
0: we'll talk about that another time, okay? Anyway, go ahead, please.
1: But that's what it was. It was my mom, she, another common thing with a lot of elders today, with people 20 plus years that have that same story of they didn't learn anything. They got initiated, but they didn't learn anything. They didn't take the time to learn, or their elder wasn't willing to teach. That's my mother's story. So, you know, by the time I got initiated, like there was nothing I could learn from her. Like you would think, oh, wow, 35 years. Your mom is 35 years. You must be so knowledgeable as a result. No, I didn't learn a thing except that little cement head with the shells is called an alegua. That's it.
0: Do you have the opportunity to teach her now?
1: Oh, yeah, absolutely. But she's really not interested. Like she, it's amazing. Like she didn't even want me getting initiated.
0: Really?
1: Yeah, she was very much against it.
0: Why?
1: Because of her experience with the Ocha community. And that's something I can go on forever about that. But she got disillusioned with the religion. I don't know what she was expecting when she did get initiated. I don't know if she was expecting power or just your third eye is going to pop open. You're going to see dead people walking around. You're going to be flying and whatnot. I don't know what she was expecting, but she did not get initiated for the right reasons. She just did it because it was there and it was free. And her brother paid for her to get initiated, and she got initiated. Wow. She doesn't know anything about Ocha. She doesn't care to learn anything about Ocha. And she continuously tries to discourage me from being involved in Ocha at all. And I say, Mom, this is my religion. This is what I've chosen to be involved with. It's been a positive thing in my life. If you don't want to be involved, don't come. But she comes every year for my Ocha birthday. She shows her respects. And
0: oh, that's nice.
1: But in her personal life, she does not practice at all. She doesn't know any basic prayers, nothing. So I'm the guy who has fed her orishas. I'm the guy that if there's anything to be done, I'm the one that does things for her because she doesn't know anything after 35 years.
0: Tell everybody what an Ocha birthday is.
1: An Ocha birthday is the celebration of the date in which you got initiated. In my case, my Ocha birthday is August 7th, 2021. So every August 7th, there's a small, there's what's called a throne, which is set up for your orishas. Everything that you received upon initiation is celebrated. There's food, there's music. Sometimes there's live drumming if you can afford that. And a shrine, a temporary shrine, is built somewhere in the home. Everything that you received, all your orishas, are placed in that shrine, and they're celebrated with food, candies. You laugh, you bring people over, everybody salutes the orisha, and then they go home. It's just a day of remembrance of, hey, I'm a year older in my initiation. This is very much a hierarchy rooted religion in which a person's years signifies a level of eldership, of respect. So I only have 5 years. The people that have 50 plus years, they're highly regarded. They're highly respected simply because of the amount of years. Whether they actually know anything or not, or are educated, like my mother, she would be considered an elder in the religion. You can't ask her nothing because she doesn't know anything. And she would be the first one to tell you, but she doesn't walk around boasting, I'm a santera with 35 years, you have to salute me and all this. She does not do that. So years used to mean a lot. Nowadays, there's so many people with 20 plus years that don't know a basic prayer of anything. But still, every year, faithfully, we all celebrate our orishas and we celebrate the day that we got initiated.
0: So with so many elders not really knowing, is that part of what drives you in sharing what you can to help educate people?
1: Absolutely. That is a huge factor for me that, again, it goes back to I want to be the kind of santero or initiate that I wish I had when I was beginning my own Ocha journey. And so I've taken it upon myself to grow into the kind of santero I want to be and in some capacity be able to aid others in their own Ocha journey, to not get scammed, to do things correctly, to be able to discern what is correct, what is incorrect, or what is simply a variation, because you'll find in Ocha that there's many ways to skin a cat, as they say. And my contribution to the world is being able to have my small YouTube channel and sing songs, try to explain things, explain different topics of the theology and whatnot. That's my contribution. But I'm just one person. And now there's now everybody's a santero, and you go on TikTok and YouTube. Now there's plenty of content in English and whatnot. But it's my little grain of sand to contributing to why it is I do what I do when it comes to educating others on La Regla de Ocha.
0: What is it like for you when you come across an elder that does know? For instance, we had Babakeno Anderson, who was on several weeks back. Wow, you ask him anything, he's highly knowledgeable. What is it like for you when you encounter elders who are actually full of a lot of information and are willing to share it and are not gatekeeping?
1: First off, shout out to Babakeno. I got to speak to him personally. He's an absolute pleasure and a very knowledgeable man. So shout out to him if he's listening. When I come across an elder that actually has amassed a level of expertise, knowledge, I shut up and listen. And I take every opportunity that I can to shut up and listen. I'll ask a question. And however it is that they expound on said question, I will be sitting there and absorbing it like a sponge, analyzing it. And in real time, while he or she is speaking to me, I'm comparing and contrasting what it is I've read in books, what it is I've heard from younger santeros, what it is I've heard from older santeros than the individual speaking to me at the moment, what it is I've read online, what it is I've heard from different podcasts and whatnot. And I'm analyzing everything that they're saying and organizing it into my head so that one day, if and when the topic ever comes up again, I am a more educated speaker on that particular topic myself. But elders that are willing to teach, they do exist. There's a lot of them. But I will say this. In the beginning of my journey, I used to feel entitled to knowledge. Now that I am a Santero, now that I have taken the time, I've spent time, money, I've taken plane rides to Florida, to Arizona, to actually work La Regla de Ocho, to work ceremonies. And knowledge is earned. So I've gotten to the point where, because you mentioned gatekeeping, there is definitely a level of gatekeeping that is involved now more so than ever, I believe. It's a lot of misinformation that's been perpetuated, and the knowledge that is amassed by an individual of what real Regla de Ocha Ifa is sacred. To just give it out so freely is something that I no longer do. I used to be very, very open about everything and I would explain things ad nauseum, and then the person would ghost me because they got all the answers they wanted.
0: They got what they wanted.
1: And that didn't make me feel good. So I got to the point where it's like, unless I build rapport with someone, the deep stuff of La Regla de Ocha, I keep to myself. And yes, it is a form of gatekeeping because not everybody should be privy to all the knowledge of what La Regla de Ocha is. I'm sure there are incredible secrets of Kemeticism that I will never agree to because I'm not initiated into those secrets.
0: Yeah, even for people who get initiated into it, many of them don't get the deeper secrets either because they're satisfied with getting their title, walking around with their unks, and making it seem as though they are so knowledgeable, but don't want to put in the work. But as long as they can give the illusion that they have all this wisdom and knowledge, then that's satisfactory for them. They know the buzzwords. They know certain protocols in order to come across as though they are much deeper than they are. But in truth, the ATRs in general, but since you mentioned my comedic tradition, yeah, you got to really put in the work. Gnosis is definitely a big thing. You know, it's got to be experiential. It's important for you to know from an intellectual standpoint, but there are a lot of things you will never get in books, ever, ever, ever. And I agree with you about how most of the things that you see online are so just completely wrong, you know, because my other tradition is Fagyinen, Budizan. And now, having been initiated into that and immersed to a degree that I wasn't in before, I can see that most of the stuff that's online is a bunch of hooey, okay? So much that's wrong that's out there, you know? Now's a good time for you to break down for people exactly what is Regla de Ocha.
1: So La Regla de Ocha is, if you want to use the word tradition, I prefer the word religion. That's a me thing. But it is a religion that comes from Yoruba land, Africa, specifically Nigeria, parts of Benin. So it's a religion that, as most people know, like all the other ATRs, came during the Atlantic slave trade. But what makes it unique is that La Regla de Ocha, as we know it today, as a structured religion with protocols, actually began around the early 1860s in Havana, Cuba, and it spread from there. So the story of Ocha, in a nutshell, is a story of very

0: Mother Imaku. We're enjoying a wonderful conversation with Julio Rivera talking about the Lukumi tradition. And let's continue our conversation.
1: So these men and women, they consolidated the knowledge that they had. And there was actually a specific individual by the name of Nya Victoriana Rosalia Gramosa Abreu Elfuche Warikondo. I know that's a mouthful, but she's a very, very important historical figure, which she spearheaded what would be the new standard. She established what would be the new standard, new protocols, the new norm across all of Havana. And from her, all the other Havana lineages followed. And that woman, Efuche, as a lot of people call her, she would die in 1923. But there's a lot of founders. Abita Benadina, Nya Teresita Ariosa, Enio Chun, Nya Belen Gonzalez, Apoto Chun Laibo, Margarita Armentero, Saina Yobo, Andrea Trujillo, Ewin Yemi, Hermunda, Rivero, Kikilu. A lot of these women, they came together. They took what it is that they knew and they had from Yoruba land, Africa, consolidated their efforts, consolidated their knowledge, and said, this is how we are going to do things in the new world. I definitely want to make note that there is a second woman. Efuche is arguably the most important historical figure in Ocha. But there's another woman by the name of Ma Monserrate Gonzalez Chango Batero. She was actually a water carrier in her native Ecuador. And so she successfully initiated who was arguably the first full initiation, or at least notable initiation, because what people were doing on the plantations, we don't know. But the first noteworthy initiation on Cuban soil was conducted by this woman, Ma Monserrate. And that was in 1863. She was the Yubona, which means the second in command, and the godmother was Nya Inez Yeyet Olokun, who was the major founder of Orisha Olokun, who was the madrina. And that woman, Ma Monserrate Obatero, she died around 1905. So we're talking about a religion and a tradition that it's in its infancy, came about in the early 1860s. By the 1870s, protocols had been established. And by that time, everything just kept rolling. And now we have Havana, Ocha lineages, we have Matanzas. So the first full initiation on Cuban soil that we know of, quote unquote, the first initiation on Cuban soil was 1863. 99 years later, the first initiation off Cuban soil took place in Puerto Rico in 1962. 2 years later, the first initiation on American soil, because a lot of Puerto Ricans don't consider themselves American, they're Puerto Rico is its own little country, was in 1964, and that took place in New York City. And these are important because without these pioneers to set the precedence, without Efuche and Obatero, Fermina Gomez, so on and so forth, they set the precedence. And if they did not do these things, then we would have to still travel to Cuba for initiation. It took 99 years for someone to get initiated outside of Cuba. And then another 2 years to get initiated on American soil in the United States. Before that, it was highly criticized and unthought of to initiate someone outside of Cuba. And now, a guy like me is getting initiated in Philadelphia. That would have been completely unheard of. But that's a little bit of the history of how it started in the 1860s, consolidated, and now, 2026, there's a million initiates walking around. When it comes to the idea of the reclamation of one's ancestral traditions or practices, I personally don't see that when it comes to Ocha, because it's been so ingrained in the culture. It's not so much we're going to reclaim our African identity. It was always there. When it came to the Puerto Ricans that would come initiated in the 60s and 70s, it was huge in the 70s. It wasn't people reclaiming their African identity. It was Cubans came over, the Puerto Ricans were showing

0: the Cuban despectivo, which already existed, but the Puerto Rican style, and the Cubans were showing the Puerto Ricans La Regla de Ocha, and it wasn't like a, it wasn't a pride thing reclaiming anything. It was exchanging and traditions. What I will say when it comes to the reclamation of spiritual African identity, by the time specifically the Black American community got involved, that was definitely a reclamation of one's more African roots. The Hispanics, it was already there. It was, there was always African tradition and spirituality. So it was just exchanging one for the other, Espiritismo and La Regla de Ocho, with the Puerto Ricans and the Cubans.
1: You mentioned Espiritismo. So not everybody knows what that is. Mm-hmm. Can you explain what that is?
0: Espiritismo is Spanish for spiritism, and it is the veneration of one's ancestors and spirit guides, most notably the dead. Our ancestors, mothers, fathers, grandmothers, grandparents, as well as other spirit guides who are believed to be deceased, but still guide us in this lifetime. And they can come from any and all walks of life. It could be a homeless person. It could be a Native American warrior. It could be a, it could be a gypsy dancer from Egypt. It could be all matter. It could be a pirate, a cowboy, any living human being that lived their life, who now, quote unquote, walks with you in the life and guide you. We give different offerings, have shrines to our ancestors and our spirit guides. So it is a completely separate tradition from Ocha, but it is something that has existed in some way, shape, or form in Cuba and Puerto Rico. But just the idea of honoring the dead, it scares a lot of people, but at the end of the day, we truly stand on the shoulders of those who came before. The Chinese do it, and we see they put the incense and they burn money, and it's the same concept, different means, different protocols, but it's the same concept. But that's all it is, the idea of ancestor veneration, as well as one's spiritual guides, the veneration of one's spiritual guides and asking for their intercession. Very similar to the idea of Catholic saints.
1: What changes have you experienced since you have been initiated on a personal level?
0: Well, on a surface level, my hair has been turning whiter pretty fast. I'm initiated to a deity whom we call an Orisha. And the Orisha that I'm initiated to is Obatala. Obatala is the Orisha of peace, of harmony, of creativity. He's considered the king of the world, Obanlaye, and the father to all the other Orishas. He's the eldest Orisha and the one that all the other Orishas respect as the head of the pantheon of Orishas. So I was initiated to that deity. As a result, after 5 years, My life has definitely improved. I have a lot more stability than I ever have had in my life. I have stability. The reason why a person would get initiated is for two very basic things, health and stability. I have my health. Everything's very good. And I have my stability. I have a roof over my head. I work a regular job. And my life is very good. Not to say that upon initiation that you are going to win the lottery and tomorrow you're gonna drive a Lamborghini, or your spiritual faculties are just gonna blow up and you're gonna see dead people walking around, you're gonna be flying, and you're gonna be able to right out the gate, you're gonna be able to give the most incredible accurate readings of your life. No. Again, just basic health and stability, and that's what I have. That's how my life has changed. I went from 5 years ago living with my girlfriend in the hood. 5 years later, where I currently am, I have my own. I have my steady career, and that's something that never existed prior. Is it the result of my initiation, or is it the result of the intercession of my spirit guides, of my ancestors, or is it the result of just making the right decisions in my life? To me, it's a combination of all of them. But I'm not a fanatic, for sure. But I've definitely been blessed as a result of of initiation, and I thank the Orisha every single day.
1: What does that mean, you're not a fanatic?
0: When I say I'm not a fanatic, I do not attribute all of my blessings or even anything that goes wrong in my life or goes poorly. I don't attribute every physical experience that I have with the Orisha or my spirit guides. Sometimes you just have a bad day. I know of a person. She was walking through the forest and she poked her eye with a, well, she wasn't looking where she was going. She poked her eye with one of the trees, and she's like, and what does she attribute that to? Oh, I forgot to leave an offering for Ochosi or Elegua. I forgot who it was. And I kept shut and I said, no, that's fanaticism. No, you poked your eye because you weren't looking where you were supposed to be going. Some people, everything is witchcraft, their life is going poorly because of witchcraft, and they have to do as many eboses and offerings to the Orisha to avoid calamity in their life. Well, maybe if you stop spending all your money on Gucci flip-flops and you know, right, eating out all the time, maybe you could afford to do things. No, it's not the Orisha punishing you. It's not witchcraft. It's you're just really poor at handling your financial responsibilities. So that's what I mean when I say I'm not a fanatic. When things are going good, I thank the Orisha. When things are going bad, I say, please bless me so that I can be out of this bad circumstance. But, you know, life happens. If you get in your car and it crashes, is Ogun angry at me, the Orisha of Iron? I don't know, maybe. Or maybe you just shouldn't have ran that red light and we wouldn't be in this mess. So that's what I mean when I say I'm not a fanatic.
1: But it sounds like you're at peace.
0: Oh yes, very much so. I'm in a very good place in my life, and I thank the Orisha every day. That's how I start my day. I salute my Orisha every day. I go to my Spiritismo altar that we call a bóveda, and I say prayers there every single day, and every night when I get home, the first thing I do is go back to the same Orisha shrine. And I salute. So I'm very, very grateful to be in the position that I am in life.
1: Is it necessary for people to be initiated into the tradition, into the religion, in order to practice it?
0: In order to practice, no. It's you can get told, let's say you get a reading and you're told you have to bring, I'll say one of the most common things that everybody brings up, you bring a pumpkin to the river. Maybe some honey and you bring it to the river. If that's what you're told and you're not initiated, then you go do that because that's what was marked for you to do. You perform that action of bringing a river to the ocean, and that is the solution to your issue of whatever it is you're going through. So if you needed to be initiated in order to do those small, simple things, then it would never be marked in a reading for you to do that. And they would say, oh, no, you can't do that until you're initiated. We know that's not the case. So there are.
1: What do you mean by marked?
0: A person gets a reading, and in that reading, the individual is told what they need to do in order to bring a solution to their issue. And that the word used there is marked. That person, they had financial issues, and it was marked, quote unquote, marked for that individual to bring a pumpkin to the river, and that is the solution to their issue. So a person can get marked to do a whole matter of anything. It could be something as big as throw a drumming, like have a big celebration for the Orisha, or something as simple as put a glass of water in front of Ochun. These are different Orisha that I'm naming, and pray to Ochun for intercession. That's what I mean when I say marked, the solution. What is the solution to the issue?
1: Which is a very African-centered concept. You know, you do the diagnosis first, you find out what the issue is, and then there's a remedy.
0: Yes, very well said. So the answer is no, with the caveat that uninitiates will never privy the deeper secrets of this tradition.
1: You're listening to Shenu Living here on WBAI 99.5 FM. I'm your host, Lauren Mamani Lane, also known as Queen Mother Imaku. We're enjoying a wonderful conversation with Julio Rivera, talking about the Lukumi tradition. And let's continue our conversation.
2: Now we have everything in books, and people put up altars, and there's statues of everything. But truly, in order to be able to peek behind the curtain, as it were, initiation is necessary. In order to have what we call the licencia, the license, the authority to call upon the Orishas, to communicate, to commune, to divine, one-on-one with the Orisha, him or herself, initiation is necessary. And those are things that non-initiates simply can't do. They can physically do whatever it is they want, but to be actually taken seriously, I can get a soup tureen, go to a river, throw whatever I want in there and say, oh, I picked up Ochun, or I went to a mountain and I got some stuff that I found in a mountain and put it in a container, and now I have a batana. You can do that, but are you actually doing anything? No, you just have some pretty decorations, and you got some stuff that from a botanica, and you got a statue of a batana, and you put a candle in front of it. That doesn't mean you have a batana. That doesn't mean that you have any authority in any way, shape, or form to call on a batana. Is he listening to you? Maybe. He's the king of the world. I don't know. I'm not going to speak for the Orisha. But to be taken seriously and be respected by other initiates and your peers in the community, actual initiation is necessary.
1: When you go to the botanica, is it easy for you to spot who is a non-initiate when they come in based on their purchases?
2: Yes.
1: What do they usually buy?
2: They buy the Orisha statues that are so popular today. They will have a whole lot of necklaces on. They will have... I'll tell you, the people, the realest people are the ones that are subtle and that are simple and that you would never know that they have any association with Ocha or any of the other ATRs. But you'll see if they're buying holy water, which is something that can't be purchased, they're buying Ochun love perfume, Obatala floor cleaner. It's going to bring peace to your home if you buy floor cleaner. Things that simply do not exist.
1: Can you explain why you took the mantle El Conquistador?
2: Yeah, so El Conquistador, which I completely understand, is a divisive name because I'm well aware of what the conquistadors did in the late 1400s, early 1500s. It was actually in high school. I joined the step team, and I was a senior. I was 18, and there was this step team, and the leader of the group, she made us all custom shirts. I remember our group was called Dynasty, and we all had our nicknames on the back of the shirt. And I've always had a fascination with history. I've always taken pride in having Spanish and Portuguese blood. I take pride in having Taino blood, African blood, and Spanish, Iberian Peninsula blood. And the figure of the conquistador is like the figure of the pirate. It's romanticized. Now, today, not so much the conquistador, but like the pirate. For me, the conquistador was something that was a romanticized idea of adventure, of being on a horse and having new adventures and being the conqueror of whatever it is you're going through in life, your obstacles. But yeah, it was me. I was 18 years old. I was an 18-year-old kid. I said, I'm El Conquistador. That's one of them. And it stuck. And I've been calling myself El Conquistador for so long now. And that's my moniker, El Conquistador.
1: How is it people can contact you? I was so pleased to be able to buy one of your Orisha songbooks. So do you still have them available? And what else do you have this available for people if they want to learn more or even enjoy your music? So how can people reach out to you?
2: Yeah, so I still sell Orisha songbooks, and they consist of the tutorials of how to sing to the Orishas. And that is done via email. which is, my email is elconquistadormusic@gmail.com. elconquistadormusic1@gmail.com. But the easiest way to get in contact with me is just literally through my WhatsApp or my personal cell number, which is 347-310-2815.
1: What a wonderful hour we've had with you today, and I'm so grateful that you have joined us today, Julio Rivera, and we look forward to you coming back and joining us again in the future.
2: Dulce progreso. Mi bendición a todo. God bless everyone.

and that was Olokun by our guest Julio Rivera. And I look forward to his returning in the future. What a great segment we had today, and learning more and more about the different aspects of our culture is truly enriching. I want to invite you also to visit my website if you want to find out more regarding culture, African traditional spiritual systems and culture, and Afro-Caribbean culture. Then please visit me at larenmamanilane.info. Also, go to the show page here at wbai.org, where you'll be able to get the direct contact information for me and my website. Stay cool. It's really going to be a scorcher. It's going to be dangerously hot these next few days. And so take care of yourself. And as always, we say, Mere'a, which means much love. Mkuten Mer, which means pulling in divine light and expressing it outwardly as love. And Hedi, be at peace. Brother John Brinkley, this is for you.

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7: It's time for the Rick Smith Show. 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
8: And welcome, brothers, sisters, working class heroes. This is the Rick Smith Show. Thanks so much for being here today on the big program. Lots to get to, lots to talk about. Donald Trump doing Donald Trumpy things, because that housing bill, which should be a great accomplishment because Republicans control the House, the Senate, the White House, they got all this, and they've done nothing for the American people. This could have been a moment. This could have been a moment where Donald Trump goes, that's right, I care about affordability. I care about housing. And yet, well...
9: That? But will you sign that housing bill?
10: I have not. It hasn't been sent to me yet. It's coming, I understand. And then I'll make a difference. Here's what I would like to sign. Much more than a bill, that big deal. It's a yawn. Some people say it's wonderful. To me, compared to the Save America Act, just about everything is a big yawn.
8: It's a big yawn. Big yawn. And look, Trump looks at the housing crisis at a bill that at least tries to nudge things in a better direction for renters and for working families. And again, his reaction, as you heard, a yawn. You know, big deal. Big deal. And I think that tells you everything you need to know about where you fall on his list of priorities. If you're struggling with rent, if you're watching housing costs eat up your paycheck, if you're squeezing your family into smaller and smaller spaces every year, this guy has made it crystal clear he's bored with your problems. Affordable living for Americans, sorry, a yawn. His ballroom, his reflecting pool, that's exciting. Big stuff there. Not so much. And look, he's spending political capital defending a $600 million ballroom and a botched reflecting pool renovation. But when it comes to legislation that could really help build more housing, reform some programs, and push back even a little on corporate landlords, it's your problem. Because to him, housing is not about whether you can afford a home or not. It's about whether he has a shiny backdrop for the next photo op. And then he turns around and tells you the real emergency in his world. That's the SAVE Act. Not wages, not housing, not healthcare, not education, none of that stuff. The thing he's fired up about, voter suppression. That's it. A voter suppression bill that's designed to make it harder for average everyday working people to get to the ballot box, especially poor, young, and non-white voters who may, I don't know, want to hold him accountable at the ballot box. And you think about the timing. The last election left Republicans controlling the House, the Senate, and the White House. They wrote the rules. They set the playing field. And now Trump's sitting there claiming our elections are rife with fraud? If the party in power insists the game's rigged and somehow it's illegitimate, maybe there's something we don't know. Or maybe the fraud they're worried about is simply you being allowed to vote them out. The SAVE Act is not about election integrity. It's about making sure that people get hammered by high rent, low wages, and broken promises, and they can do nothing about it. John Ossoff nailed it. He said, this is why it's not just Democrats and Republicans who have turned against Trump. It's his own supporters, because the president who promised to drain the swamp and lower prices is instead, obviously, undeniably more concerned with self-enrichment and building a monument to himself and vanity projects. And look, I've got to tell you, Trump's base, tells me that they're not thrilled. But they were told by him that he cared about them, about their jobs, their bills, their grocery prices, all of that. And instead, they got tariffs that raised costs. They got a war that spiked gas and a ballroom that no one asked for. And a slimy reflecting pool where you're told you can't loiter. And a president more passionate about suppressing those folks' right to vote than easing rent. So I guess here's the question for his supporters that I think they need to ask themselves honestly. If the housing bill is a yawn, if your cost of living is a yawn, if the cost of your health care is a yawn, if all of this stuff is, if that's a yawn, what exactly does he care about? I know the gold, whatever that thing is on the front of the White House that we've now slapped on, some gold eagle, it's one of those, I saw it, I'm like, this looks like the beginning of one of those old authoritarian movies where Dear Leader has his emblem. And this is the scary time that we're in because, as we talked about yesterday, J.D. Vance said, Watergate would be, it'd be a 12-hour story. And I don't know that he's wrong, given the fact that how completely off the rails this administration is and this leadership is. And the scary thing for me is I didn't see this story on any mainstream media. I didn't see any commentators in the mainstream media going, hey, what? You were supposed to be the guy with lower prices. You were supposed to be the guy on day one was going to get us cheap food and gas, and it was going to be utopia, an economic utopia. And yet the only real piece of legislation you move that could do anything positive for working people, and look, I got lots of problems with it. I don't think it is the panacea. I think it's a step, but it doesn't guarantee any more housing for people. And I know when we get the immigrants out, all of that prime real estate will free up magically. I mean, stop and think about how ignorant that argument is. We got to get those immigrants out of here so we can steal their crummy rental apartments. Really? I want to hear your thoughts. Rick at TheRickSmithShow.com. Tell me what you think. Yawn, huh? Back after this. I'm Rick Smith, and this is Labor History in 2. On this day in labor history, the year was 1998. If you were trying to drive to work on that Tuesday morning in Midtown Manhattan, you were probably late. 40,000 construction workers took to the streets in a massive protest. They shut down more than 200 building projects. They were rallying against the use of non-union labor. The New York Daily News declared Midtown shutdown and pending projects hammered by protests. The New York Post's front page headline was Midtown Mayhem. The protest snarled traffic outside of the Metropolitan Transportation Authority on Madison Avenue. The MTA had awarded a $33 million contract to build a subway command center to a non-union employer, Roy K. Incorporated. The construction workers chose to hold their demonstration during rush hour to make the most impact. One organizer explained, "We wanted to make the biggest statement possible." The workers chanted, "What do we want? Union. When do we want it? Now." some of the protesters decided to march to the job site. At 10th Avenue, they were met by police in riot gear and police on horseback. One protester estimated that there were 2,000 police officers, including snipers on rooftops. Up to that point, the protest had been relatively peaceful. But then the police demanded the protesters disperse and began to spray mace into the crowd of construction workers and supporters. One protester was kicked in the head by a horse. Numerous police and protesters went to the hospital for injuries and exposure to the police mace. 38 people were rounded up and arrested. After the protest, small pickets against the MTA project continued. But the non-union contractor, who had the power of New York City Mayor Rudolph Giuliani's police force to back them up, would not be moved. Labor History in 2 brought to you by the Illinois Labor History Society and The Rick Smith Show.
7: Welcome back to The Rick Smith Show. 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
8: So evidently, attendance to the great American State Fair in the place that is not an actual state. Evidently, poor attendance. And surprise, surprise, shocking. Shocking, I tell you. And the stories that I'm getting from people who have been around it, a lot of shoddy work, things falling down. Yesterday we talked about the misspellings and the signs. Yeah, fun. But again, kind of shows you where this administration is. It's all about the flash, not really about the substance. And here to share some thoughts on, well, the great American State Fair and, well, all the shoddy stuff going on in D.C. I've asked my friend Jimmy Williams Jr. to come share some thoughts. Jimmy's the general president of the International Union of Painters and Allied Trades, IUPAT.org, their website, if you want to take a look at that. Jimmy, thanks for taking time for us.
5: Absolutely, Rick. Always a pleasure.
8: So have you made it over to the big shindig?
5: No, and I live only about 25 minutes from Washington, D.C., and I make it a point to not go anywhere near that White House as much as I possibly can. However, we were down there holding some picket signs and doing some demonstrating based on, you know, the shoddy work that was being performed by a no-bid non-union contractor on the reflecting pool.
8: Yeah.
5: So I don't mind showing up for that.
8: Yeah, it's the 250th anniversary of the country. I'm excited. I love the fact that, you know, we've got this anniversary. My problem is they've just screwed this up so badly, and everything that they touch turns to a giant steaming pile and not something to really be proud of. And the reflecting pool is one of those things. You know, I talked to somebody yesterday who said, look, you know, if you go to the reflecting pool to do what you're supposed to do there, reflect, evidently there are speakers to tell you no loitering. And I'm going, hold on a second. How is it that you're supposed to go to a place where you're supposed to have solemn time to reflect and to pay homage to be told, move it along. None of that here.
5: Yeah. And it's funny, you know, it's kind of indicative of, you know, the way President Trump ran his development company, too, when he was a developer in New York City and throughout the country. You know, he was known for not, you know, really following the rules. He was known for not paying his subcontractors, you know, on time. He was known for driving people out of business. Right. And he's pretty much doing the same when it comes to our government and how they view construction projects. And I think the reflecting pool is just just one of many cases of how this presidency has treated working people, but also has skirted the rules and the laws.
8: And look, you know, I said, you know, during the 2024 campaign, we were going to make patronage great again. And this reflecting pool situation is another example of why patronage is a bad idea.
5: Yep. Same thing with the, the East Wing of the White House, too. No bid, you know, just performing work right off the get, you know, most of it being performed by non-union contractors that don't pay their, you know, workers, you know, to the scale that the union pays their workers. And you know, it's just, he just rubs your nose in it.
8: So let me ask you, because you said mostly done by non-union contractors, because, you know, we talk about prevailing wage quite often. Is that job at the White House being done following prevailing wage guidelines, or are they still trying to claim that it's private money so they don't have to?
5: He's tried to make those claims, but, you know, so far it's been really difficult for us, like at least on the reflecting pool, to be able to talk to the workers. The workers that we've spoken to were not being paid the proper Davis-Bacon wage rates to perform the work on the reflecting pool. Now, it's difficult to get on the grounds of the White House, right? It's just not easy to be able to talk to workers that you know, have performed work there in the White House, but it wasn't hard to go talk to the workers down at the reflecting pool and quickly identify they're not being paid their proper prevailing wages. And then here's what you do. You file a claim with the Department of Labor that's understaffed and is under his control, and nothing's going to happen.
8: And again, this is only a little bit of the work that's being done. Evidently, there are arches coming. Evidently, there's a whole bunch of gold leaf being slapped on the monuments. There's a lot of work being done. And this is one of these weird moments for me, Jimmy, because a lot of your members voted for him. This could have been an opportunity for him to really solidify that support by going, look, yeah, of course, I'm going to throw you a bone. Of course, we're going to do this to where, you know, we make lives better. But just because, well, he is who he is, and he's done what his record has shown. Look where we are.
5: I mean, his first 4 years in the White House, he talked about infrastructure every week and did nothing about it. It took Joe Biden, and it took making deals up in the Hill and in both Capitol Hill and the White House to actually get something done around infrastructure. He was all talk. He talked about apprenticeship week, but yet tried to do away with our apprenticeship programs during his first term. So when somebody tells you who they are and shows you who they are, you got to believe them.
8: Yeah. Now I would disagree a little bit. They did, during all those infrastructure weeks, there was things that got done. We got a lot of really great photo ops. You know, there were some really good pictures of him with a shovel and a hard hat, him driving a truck, him yelling at a kid cutting grass. There was a lot of good photo ops. So there was at least that. But the reason I asked you on is because last week, I'm sure you saw, the Supreme Court decided that the Department of Homeland Security now has a wide and broad discretion in determining when to extend or when to terminate temporary protective status with regard to the Haitians and Syrians. And I got to imagine that this is going to go across the board. You guys came out with a statement and said, this is going to harm workers. This is going to harm families. It's going to harm communities. And it's going to push workers back into the shadows. Can you walk us through in some practical terms how this Supreme Court ruling is going to show up on your job sites in the next 6 to 12 months?
5: Yeah, Rick, I mean, you know, it's scary. 1.3 million people are covered under TPS, right? So it's not just the two countries that the court ruled on. It's about them ending and canceling the program for 1.3 million workers, right? And within our union, you know, we know for a fact we have thousands of members that hold TPS status and have work authorization because of TPS. And they've been here for 15, 20, 25 years, you know, working side by side. They've raised their families here, you know, working side by side with our members. And, you know, this is not a good time, for immigrant workers here in the United States, obviously. But when people talk about, you know, a worker that is here, and they always say things like, eh, they should come the right way. Or, you know, we have no problem with immigration as long as they follow the rules. Well, these are 1.3 million people who have done that. They are the most vetted people in our country. They have no rights as citizens, but yet they have work authorization. You know, and these are the same people that our members oftentimes have vilified. And I can tell you, once people actually get to know those that have come here on TPS, I can tell you they are some of the best, hardest working union members we have in our union.
8: Yeah. Now, you testified in front of Congress back in December of last year. And I think some of it that you testified about, by pursuing this, you're going to push workers back into the shadows. You're going to fuel wage theft, misclassification, unsafe work conditions, all of these horrible things. You know, I would argue that's kind of the point, in my view.
5: I think it is, Rick. I mean, honestly, you know, 1.3 million people who are on, you know, who are detectable, they have to sign in with the government. I mean, we know where these people live. We know where these people work. And once you remove their status, they're just going to go further and further into the underground economy that the employers love. And I honestly believe that has been the approach of this federal government under Trump's time, is to push people further and further away from having any rights on the workplace.
8: Now, bring this, help me with this, because, you know, try to explain to an American citizen why this is important to them. Well, let me ask you that in a question. How does this affect all of your citizen members if we're allowed to push people into the shadows who can be exploited through paid lower wages? You know, if they're hurt on the job, to see them get fired or worse. How does it affect a citizen if we allow that to happen?
5: Well, and we've been talking to our members about this issue now for quite some time. And we talk about it like this. Corporate America has been, you know, has had a stranglehold on the workforce for at least the last 30 years. And really, it started with NAFTA. You know, our immigration issue as a country has been here since the early 1990s, right? And if you remember, you know, it was President Reagan who actually gave amnesty to undocumented immigrants back in the 1980s. We haven't done anything since the 1980s. If anything, we've just driven more and more immigrant workers into the shadow. And corporate America has been profiting off of the backs of working people now and exploiting immigrants for over 30 years. And you know, it hurts our economy. It hurts our industry. It hurts people's communities when people aren't paid a fair living, you know, wage. Yep. And you know, having unwritten rules that are never followed. I mean, I could tell you some of the worst case scenarios for worker misclassification where people just literally get their wages stolen and don't even get paid. They have no rights to organize because they're classified as independent contractors. It's a scam.
8: Yeah. And no, and look, horror stories that I'm sure you know better than anyone. You know, there was, you know, my sons told me, other people have told me, when a job is finished, they call in, you know, immigration so they don't have to pay the last couple of weeks of salary. There's all of these horror stories of things that employers have done, unscrupulous non-union employers have done, to abuse these folks, which is why we need them out of the shadows. Also, I look at the fact that your union, the IUPAT, founded, what, about 130 years ago by immigrants. A lot of the building trades were founded by immigrants. Our grandparents and great grandparents came here and built what was the most prosperous working class in the history of humanity by making the jobs you guys do good family sustained wage jobs. So to see now going after immigrants, it seems, I don't know, seems a little weird to me.
5: Yeah, and you know, and honestly, that's how our unions were founded. You know, back in the 1880s, well, our union was founded in 1887 because immigrant workers were being exploited then. They just happened to be people that looked like me, right? And our unions have always fought to protect working people and especially immigrant workers to the United States. And you know, the landscape and the rules have been written so against us that we can't organize the power that we need to organize, but it don't stop us from trying. And, you know, I think about what the last administration did. And there was one thing that we fought really, really hard for in the early days of the Biden administration, which was to give deferred action to anybody who was an immigrant worker that was being exploited on the job site for speaking out about wage theft, about worker misclassification, or trying to organize. That's what our country should be doing.
8: Agreed.
5: And if anything, we're going backwards.
8: Let's talk about that for a little bit, because as you pointed out, nothing has been done since the Reagan era. And when you tell my red hat friends that Reagan gave amnesty to millions of undocumented workers, they don't, one, don't believe it. And then two, you know, some liberal, I'm sure you understand. But you guys have called for a pathway to citizenship. I argue we're in a situation because Congress has failed us again and again and again. You know, because again, the 80s were a long time ago. We could have done more. From your vantage point, what specific policy changes should we be moving on immediately to improve safety and working conditions and reduce the kind of exploitation that we're talking about?
5: We have to give workers rights on the job site. And, you know, I can honestly, I think our politicians have politicized the immigration system in this country now for over 30 years, right? Both sides of the aisle have gotten it wrong. But personally, you know, one quick fix to the exploitation that takes place is to give workers more rights in the workplace. You know, it doesn't have to be just a pathway to citizenship. How about just a pathway to be treated with respect and dignity and be able to work lawfully in this country so that your rights are protected? You know, that's the conversation. And that's what I testified on Capitol Hill about is like, hey, listen, I get it. You guys can't figure this out, right? You just can't get it right. However, if you give people access to their rights in the workplace, you're going to see wages go up and you're going to see worker power being built.
8: Well, that's something the employer class definitely does not want on any level. And I've said for years, look, I don't care who's doing the job. I want it to be a job that pays a decent wage. Everybody knows what's being paid, the benefits, all of that, the working conditions, all of that. And that's what a union contract brings, which is why I keep saying every worker in this country should have a union contract. Because understand, every CEO does.
5: Yeah, absolutely. And you know, it's obvious who's on whose side. Down on Capitol Hill, right? I mean, we know who's in the pocket of big business in corporate America. But, you know, we have to build a movement in this country to build power again for working people. And it starts with immigration. It really does, because it is the one issue that has wedged the working class over the last 15 to 20 years. And it's been used as a wedge to divide us on purpose. And it plays on people's worst fears. And it really is an issue about race in this country and how we got to finally deal with some of our issues.
8: And look, you know, we're in a moment, and I just talked about this the other day. We're in a Hunger Games kind of moment where we are now a more unequal society than we've ever been in the history of this country. There are so many people who are struggling to put food on the table. So it's easy to blame the guy behind you instead of the person who's so far ahead of you, you're never going to see them or catch them. We have a trillionaire, Jimmy. We've got a trillionaire.
5: I say this all the time, Rick, when we do our Building Union Power classes with our membership, I've taught over 75, 80 of these classes just this year with our membership. I tell them all the time, back in the 1920s and 1930s, when the unions were organizing and building power, you could see the boss. The boss lived in the big house up the hill, right? You can't fathom that type of wealth that Elon Musk and other billionaires have. You just can't fathom that lifestyle. Yeah. And so it's hard to redirect the anger where it belongs because people just can't even identify with that much wealth.
8: No, I mean, it's crazy. And for me, that's the target, not the poor immigrant, like our grandparents and great grandparents who tried to come here just for a better life. So before I let you go, for people who don't really know, walk me through what's been going on for the last several months as this administration has really been terrorizing your members. And I got to tell you, I think it's going to get worse now because of this. But you testified, you know, back in December about the constant harassment, the intimidation, the kind of stuff that's coming for people who don't know, who don't see it. Explain it to us.
5: I think it gets even scarier. And if we're talking about immigration, I mean, just last week, we had a member of ours who's been in this country with work authorization for the last 15 years, get picked up by ICE agents. You know, we've been educating our members. Don't let them in your door. You know, they just knocked on the door, drug them out, and he's still being held in detention up in Rhode Island. And, you know, this is happening every single week to working class people, whether they're in a union or not. And it's happening right before our eyes. And I think, honestly, things are going to get tougher before they get better. I think regardless of what happens in the midterms, we're stuck with this presidency for two more years. And it creates some real fear and anxiety amongst working people, knowing that, you know, they don't play by the rules, Rick. They make the rules as they go.
8: Yeah. No. So last question I've got, what should we be doing? Obviously, November vote, all of that. But what should people be doing who feel despair, who are going to watch this stuff happen in front of them? What are the marching orders?
5: We got to protect our membership. We got to protect the working class in this country. And, you know, a union is there for that type of protection. And if, you know, any worker, whether they're in our union or not, is being abused and using immigration against them in the workplace, we're going to be there to support them. We have to organize like we've never organized before. And the moment's right. I do believe, you know, I know it sounds negative, but I do believe when there's this much consternation and this much struggle is when the pendulum starts to swing back. And I think we got to be there to meet the moment. We got to work together as a labor movement like we've never worked before. And that's the moment we live in right now.
8: No, but sadly, I think it has to get much, much worse. But I think you're right. I think we're on that slope to it getting much worse. But Jimmy, I appreciate the time. As always, thanks so much.
5: Thanks, Rick.
8: Jimmy Williams, Jr., General President of the International Union of Painters and Allied Trades. Want to hear your thoughts? Email me, rick@thericksmithshow.com. Good decision by the Supreme Court. Bad? Is this going to harm communities? I want to hear your thoughts. Back after this.
11: I
8: I'm Rick Smith, and this is Labor History in Two.
11: On this day in labor history, the year was 1928. That was the day the state of Alabama outlawed the convict lease system that had been in practice for decades. Slave masters throughout the South had routinely loaned out enslaved people before slavery was finally abolished. The convict lease system continued this practice as the South worked to rebuild in a rush of rapid industrial growth after the Civil War. African Americans found themselves increasingly subject to sweeps by local and state authorities that coincided with harvest time or when labor agents arrived looking to man the coal mines. Many were convicted on trumped-up charges and shipped off to prison. Once there, they were leased to private industries and dispatched mostly to coal mines near Birmingham. By 1890, the state profited $164,000 a year. By 1912, prison mining brought in over $1 million in state revenues. In the PBS documentary, Slavery by Another Name, Douglas Blackman and other scholars note that prisoners could be driven in a way that earlier enslaved workers and free labor could not. Convict labor served to depress wages, curtail union activity, organizing, and strikes. These workers could also be worked practically to death and easily replaced. Progressive reformers, Socialist Party leaders, and United Mine Workers District 20 would wage an unrelenting war against the convict lease system for years. Even the 1911 Banner Mine explosion that killed 123 African-American prisoners couldn't outlaw the practice. Finally, newly elected Governor Bibb Graves yielded to the public outcry that condemned the practice as a relic of barbarism. He also ceded to workers' demands for jobs. Graves subsequently put prisoners to work on chain gangs building roads throughout the state, making Alabama the last state to abolish the convict lease system.
12: High-dollar corporate executives and Wall Street bankers keep telling us that it's lonely at the top. Well, they should try toiling at the bottom of America's pay scale. The radical rise of inequality in our society is a function of the vast political inequality separating the working class from the power structure. The elite rich have many friends in high places, paying close attention to their needs, but the further one tumbles down the economic ladder, the lonelier you are when your interests conflict with the bosses and big shots. As Ray Charles sang, "Them as got is them it gets." Consider waiters, bartenders, and other restaurant workers. Generally, these jobs are poorly paid and routinely abusive, yet lawmakers mostly ignore all that, cozying up to the abusers because, well, they're rich and political.

0: safety training to workers. Then it lobbied to get California, Florida, Illinois, Texas, and other states to require that all employees not only undergo the silly online training course, but also making them pay $15 each for the training. This is Jim Hightower saying, guess what? NRA then uses these worker training fees to fund its lobbying efforts that let restaurants pay poverty wages. And that, kids, is how inequality happens.
1: Welcome back to the Rick Smith Show. Now, here is Rick Smith.
2: So, I look at this reflecting pool thing, and again, this is a failure of leadership, certainly. But again, as we talked about a minute ago, the failure of the whole contracting process, the failure of all of the patronage stuff that's gone on with this administration. But I got to tell you, it has sparked a discussion, many of my building trades friends, about the need for people who actually know what they're doing. And more importantly, from the political angle, knowing that somebody with a box cutter was not going to do that kind of damage. And that only comes from, I don't know, getting your hands dirty, maybe working with some stuff every once in a while, which is why a lot of them, like me, are thrilled to see the trades coming back into schools, voc tech classes becoming very popular again. And oh, by the way, blue collar jobs being viewed as maybe possibly the future of work for working class folks. I think not a bad thing. And here to share some thoughts on all of that is Veronica Goodman. She's the Senior Director of Workforce Development Policy there at the Center for American Progress. They got a new piece out, 6 Things to Know About Vocational Education. Veronica, thanks for taking time for us.
3: Yeah, of course, and thanks for having me on the show.
2: So, we're in a weird moment, a terrible disaster, a massive flood, a terrible failure of policy by administration has kind of sparked us to go, maybe we do need people who know what they're doing to slap some paint on the ground.
3: Yeah, absolutely. I haven't been down to the reflecting pool to see it myself, but I've been seeing the news and agree with you.
2: So walk me through, because for a number of years, I've had people go, "Well, everyone needs a college education. Everyone needs to. We don't need those dirty jobs anymore. We don't need that. Get your hands dirty. Everyone's going to have a corner office." Because my generation was told the future was going to be utopia. All those dirty factory jobs, all that hard work jobs, gone. And in come the service sector jobs. We're going to all wear white suits. We're all going to have corner offices, and it was going to be awesome. And sadly, what we've seen is a pretty much a massive brain drain of people who know how to swing a hammer or turn a screw.
3: Yeah, that's absolutely the case. So, from what we were writing about, as many people know, a majority of Americans do not have a 4-year college degree. You mentioned some of those generational changes. I think a big one that's going on right now is there's a lot of anxiety and uncertainty, especially among young people, about what's going to happen with AI. Is there going to be massive job losses? What are going to be the jobs that are available to people who are graduating from high school or even, sort of people who've been working throughout their lives? So, what we're seeing is that there's this rise in interest in voc ed. A lot of the programs that have seen increases in enrollment are for things like mechanics, manufacturing, some of the jobs that, would be much harder to be replaced by a robot or some sort of ChatGPT kind of role.
2: Right.
3: And so that's really what's driving that.
2: Because ultimately what folks are asking is, are these the jobs that are going to be AI proof? Because look, there were a number of jobs that we were talking about. Hey, these are going to be outsourcing proof. The hands-on stuff, the care work, the direct face-to-face kind of stuff, that was going to be the job that was going to be around, harder to outsource. Now, well, we're talking about being replaced. Do you see these as those jobs?
3: I definitely do. I think these are obviously roles that I think students are telling us, they're viewing as AI-proof. A lot of the jobs of the future, too, in the next decade are going to be in the healthcare industry. So you mentioned, sort of those nursing roles or like a home health aide. That's really impossible to be replaced by AI. And so I think you'll see more interest, too, in terms of how students can go into those roles and have them as

0: the career.
1: Yeah, I mean, the question, again, the very basic questions, are these the jobs of the future? And I looked at my own son. You know, I was able to get him into a building trades apprenticeship program with the Elevator Constructors Union, and a fabulous job because it's a union job. And this is why I want to make sure that folks kind of understand the difference. There's a lot of jobs that are out there swinging a hammer, doing stuff that are poverty level jobs. Every one of these jobs could be good jobs if we turn them, in my view, into union jobs, much like the one that my son got. And I think that, for him, is the right path for the moment. I think a lot of kids his generation are seeing kind of the same thing.
0: Yeah, and I think, you know, voc-ed can support union jobs as well, right? A lot of these start out, you know, you could have it as a pre-apprenticeship, you know, that leads to a registered apprenticeship, and then they're coming out making much more money than they would otherwise, even against, you know, sort of a college grad.
1: Yeah, I mean, I look at my generation was told you had to go to college. The next generation, same thing, got to go to college, got to get a degree. And I know a lot of people who have degrees who aren't really using them. You know, I'll say one of them. These are jobs, these are skills that are portable that you take with you for life. And that's why I think this is becoming popular again. And oh, by the way, you know, people have to fix stuff. We've kind of gotten away from learning how to fix stuff. I mean, when I was in school, everyone had to take an industrial arts class. Everyone had to have some basic skills. And I look at my kids, didn't really get that opportunity.
0: I think there's other ways to support that as well as what you're saying in terms of integrating in high school. I think elevating voc-ed classes alongside sort of AP or, you know, IB or whatever system students are in can show that it's not a lower tier class in any way. It's just a sort of different skill, but they're all, you know, good for education and teaching people real world skills, which we know employers are looking for. And there's a lot of surveys that say, increasingly, employers are looking for those real-world skills when they're hiring.
1: Now, the reason I bring this up, you know, I go back to 1,000 years ago to when I was in school. A lot of schools have gone away from this kind of voc-tech stuff. They've put money elsewhere. I look at this administration who has gutted money from, as I understand it, and you correct me if I'm wrong, they've done a pretty good job of gutting some of these programs with one side of their mouth while the other side saying, hey, we need this stuff. It seems like an interesting setup to fail.
0: That's absolutely right. You know, there's been a lot of talk about how they're trying to grow American talent, but what they're actually doing is really hurting workers and students who are trying to be prepared for the workforce. Not only have there been significant cuts, but there's also been, you know, the rolling of programs into each other, which has caused a lot of dysfunction and chaos. And we've seen that reported from students to, you know, institutions that sort of handle these programs. And so I think it's just making it a lot more unreliable, and we're going to see the sort of negative consequences of that over the coming years.
1: Now, you guys are policy folks. Your world is policy. Your world is getting us to a place where maybe we're able to accomplish some things. What are you guys suggesting to our lawmakers to rebuild what we had in the past to try and maybe help rebuild the future? Because, you know, I've been saying for years it was going to come back and bite us. The more we walked away from people being able to swing a hammer or take a piece of steel and turn it into something, the more we said that we're going to let the world be the other part of the world be the manufacturing hub, it was going to come back and bite us. And it's kind of bitten us a little bit. Or do you disagree?
0: I agree with you. And I think, you know, what we're calling for is a lot more investment in, you know, voc-ed or others call it career and technical education in high school. I mean, I think this needs to start even earlier in middle school with exposing students to what careers look like. And I think that really leaves an impression. And then what we're also advocating for is registered apprenticeships and making sure that we're scaling these opportunities. So they're not only available in sort of like random pockets of the country, or it's like dependent on what school you are, or, you know, like what zip code or who you know. We really want to make sure that there's an apprenticeship or a CTE opportunity available to every student in the country.
1: CTE, for those who aren't football fans, because CTE means something different.
0: Yes, that's true.
1: Football fan world, what does CTE mean here?
0: It's career and technical education, and you know, folks use it interchangeably with voc-ed. I think CTE is more of like a policy world term. I think, you know, most folks know it as voc-ed, but It's really just having, you know, some sort of work-based learning opportunity that happens in school. It can be something more formal, like an internship. It can be a pre-apprenticeship. And often it includes taking a course, you know, sort of like what you're saying, like some sort of early mechanics course or something. It could be at a community college, or it could be something, you know, that's sort of just an exposure to an employer.
1: Yeah. When during the Obama years, they came out with what was it, the Workforce Innovation and Opportunity Act. I don't know if you remember that. It was talking about building apprenticeship programs much like this. And I was arguing then we should extend the high school years, instead of 12, go to 14. So either you walk out of school with an associate's degree or a technical, a skill that you are able to immediately go into the workforce with. And then partner with various unions and build the kind of apprenticeship programs that they have. Because look, all apprenticeship programs are not created equal. Some are to get the best skills possible, and some are just to get, well, cheap labor. I'd prefer folks to get the best skill. So for me, that seems like a way forward. But we've got a Department of Education that they're talking about dismantling and destroying. How do we get to that place?
0: So, you know, you mentioned unions. I think unions know how to do these training programs, well, and so, absolutely in agreement there. You know, I think the Workforce Innovation Opportunity Act that you mentioned, it's been due for reauthorization. It hasn't been done. And I think there's really a role for Congress to take a look there and see how to extend these opportunities to more people.
1: What would you have done differently? Because, or in your opinion, do you think that was implemented properly? Do you think states really took a hold of it and really, really moved forward on it? Or was that one of those things that we were hopeful on? Because I had a lot of hope for it. I'm like, look, if we can take, you know, virtually any industry and create an apprenticeship program to build skilled workers to have the ability to compete in various, for various employers, this is the perfect scenario. I don't think it reached what I was hoping. I'm curious if you have a thought.
0: Yeah, I think we need more resources in it. You know, so a big aspect of it is just we haven't put the resources to really make it succeed everywhere. You're also seeing states, you know, especially with, I mentioned some of that uncertainty around AI, focus more on training and workforce development, and seeing, you know, what sort of state level strategies they can use, be it through apprenticeships or you know, some of these other programs.
1: So when people are talking to their lawmakers, because, you know, I say you should be talking to your congressman fairly often. I mean, my congressman knows my name, often. You know, what should we be asking for? You know, because look, I think we all want our kids to have the best opportunities, the best avenues to lead that kind of life that's better than ours. And I think this is a pathway to getting us back on the right track. What should we be talking about? So just say what people can do for their congressmen or their representatives. So I'm just going to go right to you here. Give me a second. So whenever you're ready.
0: Yeah. So, you know, if in terms of, you know, what you can do in terms of outreach to your congressman or congresswoman, you know, I think just advocating for more opportunities to have registered apprenticeships and career and technical education in your schools, you know, making them know that you want more training opportunities for, you know, young people, and to make sure that there's appropriate investments. I think, you know, also pointing out the lack of funding and some of the cuts that have happened recently and the way that some of the programs are being moved would be really important to highlight.
1: Yeah, I mean, where we're heading, you know, with all of these data centers that are going to be built, and I know a lot of people are not thrilled about it, but they're going to be built. We do need to fix our infrastructure. There's a lot of work to be done, and we're going to need a lot of skilled people to be able to do it. And this is the beginning, in my view, of doing that. So I think it's good for the economy. I think it's good for the workforce, especially for young people who have an opportunity. I think it's all good stuff.
0: Yeah, you know, that's exactly what our report was about. And those are the kind of opportunities we want more people to have, especially for, you know, the future jobs that are going to be out there.
1: There you go. Veronica, I appreciate the time. Keep up the great work. I hope folks will go over to AmericanProgress.org and check out the latest piece by you guys over there. Thanks so much.
0: Yeah, thank you so much, Rick. Thanks for having me on the show.
1: Veronica Goodman, Senior Director of Workforce Development Policy there at the Center for American Progress. Make sure you check out the website, AmericanProgress.org. 6 things to know about vocational education, the most recent piece. Want to hear your thoughts? Got any stories? Rick at TheRickSmithShow.com. Right back. Stick around. I'm Rick Smith, and this is Labor History in Two. This day in labor history, the year was 1885. That was the day that streetcar workers went out on strike. The West Division Street Railroad Company had reduced the number of trips it made each day. The workers asked for a wage increase to make up for the loss of earnings. In response, management fired 15 union leaders. Outraged members of the city's labor movement rallied to the cause of the West Side Streetcarmen's Benevolent Association. Thousands of Chicagoans lined the company's tracks. Calls went out to revoke the company's charter. Mayor Harrison urged the company not to try and run their cars in the charged environment. But the company's management refused to listen. They demanded police protection to get their streetcars running. A police captain by the name of John Bonfield was assigned the task. Bristling with policemen, 10 streetcars rolled out into the crowd. Under Bonfield's orders, the police clubbed strikers and protesters along the tracks. When a group of bricklayers yelled rats at the passing cars, they were arrested. In all, 150 protesters went to jail that day. After 7 days, the strike ended in a compromise. The workers saw an increase in their wages, and all but two of the workers who had been fired got their jobs back. The action propelled Captain Bonfield's career as a strikebreaker. He became known as Captain Blackjack Bonfield. It was Captain Bonfield who led the police confrontation with workers at a rally the next year that sparked the Haymarket tragedy.
2: 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For more information, go to laborhistoryin2.com, like us on Facebook, and follow us on the Twitters at Labor History in Two.
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1: So how's that war in Iran going? Trump's adventure is like watching a guy punch a beehive, to be honest. Brag that he won the fight and then hold a press conference on how the bees asked for him to hold a meeting. It's crazy. It's crazy where we are. We've got, you know, a couple of days of attacks. You know, back and forth, some exchanges going on all around the Strait of Hormuz. Shipping traffic's dropping again because who knew? Oil tankers don't like being shot at. Who knew? And you've got Iran, who is now loudly reasserting control over one of the most important choke points on Earth. And who could have seen that coming? Evidently not Donald Trump. And this is the part where a competent president quietly tries to de-escalate, rebuild some alliances, make sure working people don't get hammered by another spike in gas prices and grocery prices. You know, this is where you do some diplomacy stuff. Instead, Trump jumps online and brags that Iran was requesting talks in Qatar. Like a drunk landlord insisting tenants begged him to raise their rent. Here's the reality. When the Strait of Hormuz is a war zone, every person listening, viewing, who drives a car, buys food, pays a heating bill, any of that, you get screwed. Simple. Simple. Insurance costs go up, shipping slows, oil markets freak out, prices go up. That's what happens. And I know, but you didn't say, you said, Joe, the president doesn't cause rent. Yeah. Through normal, sane policy. This is crazy. And the reality is your life's getting harder. My life's getting harder. And the guy who caused it is doing a victory lap, posting, you know, nonsense, while Iran says, by the way, we still control the Strait. That's what happens when you put a genuinely stupid, shallow person in charge of complicated, dangerous things. Because Trump treats foreign policy like a series of wrestling promos. Every setback is a secret win. Every disaster is fake news. And every negotiation is just a chance to pretend someone begged for his guidance and his genius. Meanwhile, I don't know if you've noticed, the scoreboard's fairly brutal. We launched a war that didn't achieve any of its real stated goals. We've destabilized a key shipping lane. We handed Iran real, incredibly powerful leverage over the global economy and global energy. And we left working class Americans Well, paying for it at the pumps and at the checkout lines. Yeah. Are you happy winning? Is the winning getting, because Trump said you're going to get tired of it. Are you tired of winning yet? And look, the lesson isn't subtle. Don't put people in the White House who think war is a TV show. I mean, it seems pretty simple to me. Diplomacy is a branding. This is a guy who thinks diplomacy is a branding exercise. And reality is, whatever they tweet or truth or whatever nonsense they do before breakfast, it doesn't match or square with reality, because the Strait of Hormuz doesn't care about his ego. The global economy doesn't care about his spin. And the next time he decides to hit Iran very hard for ratings, it won't be the donors at his ballroom who feel it first. It'll be you and me and just staring at a receipt going, what? Came home from the grocery store, three bags, $100. And I'm wondering why the bank account is dwindling. And this is why November is so very important. And the weird thing is Bernie Sanders, 84 years old, somehow more relevant than half the Democratic Party's LinkedIn page. Joe Biden's faded out. Pelosi and Hoyer are heading for the exits. And who's casting the longest shadow over the future of the Democratic Party? The guy who's been yelling for 40 years about healthcare, unions, taxing the rich. Turns out that's what people want to talk about. Now, you look what's going on in New York City. You got Zoran Mamdani acting like a left-wing kingmaker straight out of Bernie's playbook, toppling incumbents that were barely aware there was a left. And we keep hearing, the loony left. You know, if John Fetterman right now and James Carville are against it, yeah, I'm going the other way. You got this Abdul El-Sayed in Michigan cruising in the polls with Sanders' endorsement. And now Colorado is basically holding a live fire exercise to see how much insurgent messaging voters outside the coasts are willing to tolerate. House Democrats are clutching pearls because, could this be us? Or are these New York elections? Is this just a one-off? Is this just New York thing? Which is kind of adorable when you think about it. Because if your party spends a decade ignoring wages, ignoring housing, ignoring healthcare, and ignoring unions while waving around charts about GDP, eventually people are going to go shopping somewhere else and listen to someone whose words actually hit home in the working class. Without the need of a focus group, without the need of a think tank group test, without any of that. And here's the twist. Nate Silver, king of numbers, I guess. He's out here saying Democrats have an 85 to 90% chance of retaking the House. So if the left insurgents help pull that off, then what? Do we get another round of performative democracy saved speeches followed by absolutely nothing that makes rent cheaper, insulin affordable, or any of that? Or do we try and govern in a direction that Bernie Sanders has been pointing for a very long time? Because the progressive wave isn't just about vibes or slogans. It's a giant neon sign flashing people would like their lives to suck less. And understand, Sanders' influence is stronger than ever. And look, the first guy I ever interviewed doing this show 21 years ago was Bernie Sanders. It's the same guy talking about the same stuff. What affects the working class of this country? And understand, with Bernie's influence stronger than ever, it's only good news if Democrats do more than ride his coattails in the primaries. If they win and they go back to politely nibbling around the edges while corporate America eats the entire country, the voters, electrified at this moment, will flip that switch right back off. And yes, the insurgent left is having a week, maybe even a year, maybe a decade. Maybe it's what we need. But if Democrats do win back the House, especially on this energy, and they don't move a serious agenda, one that makes working class lives better, then the message in 28 won't be Bernie won the argument. It'll be you heard us, you ignored us. Don't be shocked when we stop showing up. Don't be shocked if another Republican wins the presidency in 2028. And yes, I know Donald Trump will still be president. And that's why you pass things, you put it on his desk and you make him veto it. And every day you hammer him on the fact that we put stuff in front of him that would have made working people's lives better. And again, like the big yawn bill that could do something on housing. Yeah, big deal. Nah, it's a yawn. It's not important. Your problems do not matter. And you keep putting that bill on his desk time and time and time again until either he signs it and you give him the Rose Garden pat on the back and the photo op and say nice things about him. Because look, I'll say nice things about him if he raises the minimum wage, if he passes a housing bill that actually does something to build more houses, that gets health care into families so that they don't have to worry about it going broke if they get sick. Look, I'll say nice things about him. Yes, dear leader, you're doing a great job. Just sign that healthcare bill. Sign that minimum wage bill. Sign that education bill. I don't even actually think he reads anything he signs anyway. He just wants his chicken scratch on something. And maybe, make him a little toy, a big arch or something that he can walk through when he goes and signs it. This is what we should be doing to him. Put things on his desk that we want. And then throw him a big party. And look, it's worth it. It'll be worth it. But if Democrats don't actually come out swinging, and if they start swinging at the wrong stuff, I'm going to go back to, I am not on the impeachment bandwagon, because you're not going to get it out of the Senate. I think you hold him accountable in other ways. I think you do an awful lot with hearings and investigations and all of that. But understand, the impeachment thing is just going to be one of those things that riles the base and you lose them on the issues. And right now, this is the amazing part. Right now, even the reddest of the red hats, they're ready to listen. You know why? The wallets are getting empty. And again, it goes back to that old labor frame. When the stomach's empty, the head gets right. Stomach's getting a little empty. There's an opportunity here. Not yet. Not yet. It's got to get worse. But maybe an opportunity. I want to hear your thoughts. Email me, rick@thericksmithshow.com. 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Miss any portion of the program? Make sure you grab the podcast. And as always, thanks so much for being here. We'll see you back here next time.
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5: 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Glad to be here and glad you are tuning in and have done so these many, many years. It's 7 a.m. here in New York City. And coming up next is What's Going On Today. Bob Henley is hosting. Stay tuned.
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0: Good morning, New York and New Jersey, as well as the great world beyond. This is the Wednesday edition of WBAI's Labor and Social Justice Drive Time News Magazine, What's Going On. I'm Bob Henley, in for Linda Sarsour, who will return next week. It's July 1st, 2026. Michael D. Haskins is our broadcast engineer. It's 76 degrees in New York City under sunny skies, headed up to 93 degrees. We are in the midst of a serious life-threatening heat wave where temperatures could reach or surpass 100 degrees this week. With added humidity, the feels-like heat index temperature could be in the 105 to 110 degree range, according to NBC4 New York. Last year, more than 500 New Yorkers died prematurely from preventable heat-linked diseases. If you are elderly or have heart disease or asthma, you're at even greater risk, so please take precautions. Infants and the elderly are particularly at risk. Also, be mindful of your household pets. The Mamdani administration has issued what it described as, quote, an unprecedented heat emergency plan for at-risk New Yorkers and the 1.3 million New Yorkers who will be working outdoors. The city has set up a fleet of cooling vans and a network of pop-up cooling centers. Check out nyc.gov for more details. We should see some relief Saturday, July 4th, late afternoon to evening, when a front of thunderstorms is expected to roll through. Next week, our highs should be back down in the 80s. Yesterday, in a 6-3 decision, the Supreme Court upheld birthright citizenship, with Chief Justice Roberts writing for the majority that children born to parents unlawfully or temporarily present here in the U.S. are citizens at birth under the 14th Amendment. The D.C. Beltway Democratic establishment was dealt yet another defeat last night in a primary fight for a House seat in Denver, Colorado, when Democratic Socialist Mallette DeJet defeated a 15-term incumbent. Yesterday, Mayor Mamdani and City Council Speaker Julie Manning reached a deal on the city's $126 billion municipal budget that provides a significant increase in the city's Fair Fares program that provides reduced MTA bus and subway fares for the growing cohort of struggling households in New York City, where it's estimated 1 in 4 live in poverty and many more struggle week to week just to get by. We'll play that city budget press conference in its entirety, including the shockingly short 9-minute and 30-second press conference where just a few reporters could question the mayor and speaker about the massive spending plan. Also in New Jersey, Governor Mikey Sherrill and the state legislature made their budget deadline with a $60.7 billion budget that, according to the governor, is an affordability budget that tries to undo some of the damage done to struggling households as a consequence of President Trump's cuts to lifeline programs like food stamps and Medicaid. We'll also take your phone calls at 212-209-2877. But first, let's check in with the Pacifica Global News Desk.
1: From across the nation and around the world, for Pacifica Headlines, I'm Jesse Lent.
2: U.S. Envoy Mr. Steve Witkoff and Mr. Jared Kushner are here in Doha to meet with the negotiators, with the mediators, sorry, meaning with the Qatari officials, and the talks will be around all regional issues which are of concern, including, of course, the negotiations with Iran, but also including Lebanon and other files in the region. So they are not here for direct negotiations with the Iranians.
1: Qatari Foreign Ministry spokesman Masjid al-Ansari confirms that despite U.S. and Iranian negotiators both being in Qatar this week, they are not meeting for peace talks in a press conference yesterday. Footage courtesy of AFP. Yesterday, President Donald Trump said Iran had, quote, requested a meeting and sent his negotiators, special envoy to the Middle East Steve Witkoff, and the president's son-in-law Jared Kushner. The delegation will instead reportedly meet with Qatari mediators working to hammer out a peace plan with both sides. Iranian officials, as they stated yesterday, are in Doha to follow up on the release of frozen Iranian funds. Reuters reports that Iranian Foreign Ministry spokesperson Esmail Begay said that the two sides must still sort out the terms of a ceasefire they signed 2 weeks ago before they can tackle central issues like limiting Iran's nuclear capacity. No meeting at any level with the American side has been scheduled for the coming days, Begay said. Al Jazeera is reporting that a ship ran aground today in the Strait of Hormuz after not following Iran's, quote, approved route through the corridor south of Larak Island. The extent of the damage was not immediately clear. According to a state media report, Iran's Islamic Revolutionary Guard Corps, or IRGC's Navy, has repeatedly warned captains, ship owners, and officials of shipping companies around the world that any entry or exit through routes other than the route of authority in the Persian Gulf could lead to irreparable incidents, end quote. Al Jazeera reports that Israeli forces say they have killed another Hezbollah fighter in southern Lebanon and that the withdrawal of troops from two, quote, pilot zones has been delayed pending an agreement on a U.S. oversight mechanism. We will not leave southern Lebanon until the threat has been eliminated. And as long as Hezbollah remains here, armed and threatening us, we will remain here as well, Prime Minister Benjamin Netanyahu told troops in what the Israeli government calls the, quote, security zone in southern Lebanon on Tuesday, according to the Times of Israel, as the U.S. and Israel's joint war on Iran enters its 124th day. The Israeli military says it has killed four Hamas fighters in strikes on northern Gaza. Israel's Ministry of Energy and Infrastructure, Eli Cohen, says his country's control over the Gaza Strip, quote, will only continue to grow until it reaches 100%. Speaking to Gale Israel Radio, Cohen said Israel controlled 53% of Gaza 2 months ago, about 60% a month ago, and that figure is, quote, close to 70% today. Israeli forces have closed all access points to Sinjil, a town north of Ramallah, blocking roads with iron gates, earth mounds, and military bulldozers. Sinjil is now, quote, completely isolated because of the blockade, according to the Palestinian government's communication center. Yesterday, the Supreme Court struck down President Trump's executive order limiting birthright citizenship, reaffirming the long-held principle that the Constitution guarantees that nearly all children born on U.S. soil are U.S. citizens. The ruling was a severe blow to a policy pursued by Trump for more than a decade to prevent children born to undocumented immigrants and temporary foreign residents from automatically becoming American citizens, as reported by the New York Times. The High Court also lifted limits on how much political parties can spend on advertising and other expenses in coordination with their candidates and upheld two state laws barring the participation of transgender female athletes from girls' and women's sports teams. According to a federal filing released yesterday, President Trump took in nearly $1.2 billion from his crypto businesses last year, locking in profits while his investors were stuck with the losses. And New Jersey Congressman Thomas Keene Jr. addressed the House chamber yesterday to explain his 116-day absence in Washington.
3: Several months ago, due to health concerns, I entered the hospital for some testing. I was given the diagnosis of depression. Now, when people hear the word depression, many people think simply feel it means feeling sad. But depression is so much more than that. It is physical. It is emotional, and until you experience it yourself, it is difficult to fully understand how powerful this illness can be.
1: Those are the latest Pacifica headlines for the Pacifica Network. I'm Jesse Lent.
0: Thanks so much, Jesse. As promised, here is yesterday's City Hall announcement about the municipal budget deal reached between Mayor Mamdani and the City Council led by Speaker Julie Menin. It was held in the City Hall Rotunda, and well over half of the New York City Council was also on hand and stood behind Mayor Mamdani and Speaker Menin. There are a lot of very positive measures in this budget, including expanding housing and mass transit, financial support for the growing cohort of New Yorker households that are working but whose wages just are not enough to survive in a city and nation where wealth concentration is accelerating at an alarming rate.
4: Good morning, everyone. Good morning. I would like to start by thanking Speaker Menin, Finance Chair Linda Lee, and the entire City Council for their partnership. And I want to thank Sharif Suleiman, my director of the Office of Management and Budget, as well as the entire OMB team for their incredible hard work and their devotion to our city. 21 weeks ago, I spoke directly to New Yorkers about the scale of the massive budget crisis that we had inherited. It was January. Snow lay on the ground. Our city was reckoning with a $12 billion deficit, a fiscal crisis larger than any since the Great Recession. For too long, New York City had relied on budgeting tricks instead of budgeting honestly. Costs were hidden, fiscal cliffs were ignored, difficult decisions were deferred for someone else to make. We chose a different path. 14 weeks later, after long nights and painstaking work, we presented an executive budget that brought that $12 billion gap down to zero. We balanced the budget without asking working New Yorkers to shoulder the burden once again. We balanced the budget without slashing the services that New Yorkers rely on, the cultural institutions and public transportation that connect people to the city and to one another. And we balance the budget by governing with a fiscal responsibility that has been absent for far too long from City Hall. We scoured for savings. We found efficiencies and streamlined city government. We refused to repeat the mistakes that created the crisis in the first place. We budgeted honestly. We accounted for the real costs facing our city. And we began building a government that plans for tomorrow instead of pretending that it will never come. We worked closely with Governor Hochul and our partners in both Albany and here at the City Council. And we raised taxes on the wealthiest New Yorkers instead of taking more from those with the least. Throughout this process, I have been reminded of the words of the Austrian economist Friedrich Hayek. If socialists understood economics, they wouldn't be socialists. If these past months have shown us anything, it is that socialists not only understand economics just as well as the capitalists who came before, but that we can solve their years of mismanagement through an embrace of our principles. There is nothing fiscally responsible about balancing the budget on the backs of working people. Today, 6 weeks after presenting our executive budget, I am proud to stand alongside Speaker Menin and the City Council to announce that we have successfully negotiated an agreement on a final adopted budget. We have worked together to usher in a new era of fiscal health for our city, one that is sustainable, one that is durable, and one that makes needed investments in a safer, more affordable New York. I've spoken at great length about building a new culture of government excellence. I am proud that this budget reflects that very commitment. This is a $125.8 billion budget for fiscal year 2027. It makes historic investments in affordable housing by expanding rental assistance and creating a new $175 million housing voucher program for New Yorkers in need. We are not just helping tenants. We are helping homeowners as well, as we expand the homeowner help desk, and we're supporting those who have endured domestic violence as we fund housing stability microgrants. We are looking out for our students, including students with disabilities who have too often been left behind. And we're supporting our CUNY students both in school and beyond with investments like CUNY's Reconnect, which helps adult New Yorkers return to school and get their degrees, as well as disability services, academic support, and so much more. And we are making public transit more affordable for low-income New Yorkers by increasing the baseline for fare fares by $54 million. This budget makes meaningful investments in the health and safety of New Yorkers. As we prepare to mark 25 years since the horrific September 11th terror attacks, we are committing more than $34 million to create a public portal that will finally release documents from across city government related to post-9/11 air quality and health risks. For too long, New Yorkers who have become sick have had to fight for information that should have been theirs from the very beginning. We will provide the transparency that New Yorkers living with post-9/11 health concerns deserve. We are strengthening mental health services across our city. No, it's good. Working with the Progressive Caucus, we are making sweeping investments in mobile mental health treatment and crisis to care programs, including crisis respite centers. And in a time where too many of our fellow New Yorkers are reckoning with discrimination, we will increase the budget of the New York City Commission on Human Rights, as well as support our immigrant communities by growing the Mayor's Office of Immigrant Affairs Legal Support Hotline. And we are committing to the public institutions that make New York City the greatest city in the world. We will invest $10 million in each of the next 3 fiscal years to create a cultural stability fund to help arts organizations weather financial emergencies. And we are baselining funding for the Parks Department that had previously been added 1 year at a time, funding more than 100 new staff and allowing us to invest in our community gardens and tree stump removal. In addition, we are creating a new parks pilot program called Renew Crew to fix up playgrounds, basketball courts, and the fields where New Yorkers spend their summers. Finally, we are adding $350 million to the city's general reserve, proof positive of our commitment to governing with fiscal responsibility. Above all else, this budget offers a roadmap for the years to come. This is only the first budget of our administration. Many more will follow, and every budget that follows will build on the principles established here. Honest budgeting, fiscal discipline, transparent government, and an unwavering belief that working people deserve a city hall that delivers for them every single day. We will return to this budget as a reminder of how much more is made possible when we shake off the shackles of the status quo and pursue the transformative change that New Yorkers deserve. That means finding efficiencies, it means cutting waste, and it means taxing the rich. We will return to this budget when we are told, as we so often are, that we must budget with austerity rather than ambition. And we will return to this budget as a model of how to invest in our city, how to place working people at the heart of our political decisions, and how to govern with an enduring commitment to fiscal health and fiscal responsibility. Thank you. And now I would like to invite City Council Speaker Julie Menin to the podium.
5: Thank you so much, Mr. Mayor. I really want to thank you and your whole team for your partnership to get us to this momentous moment. 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Councilmember Thomas Henry, Councilmember Wong, Councilmember Sanchez, Councilmember Hankerson, Councilmember Epstein, Councilmember Lewis, Councilmember De La Rosa, Councilmember Farias, Councilmember Salam. Did I get everyone? I think so. Okay. Wonderful. Okay, great, great. Now, I really want to thank our amazing finance director, Nathan Tuff, and the whole team on finance. Let me just say, they've been operating, yay, Nathan, on very little sleep. We've been here around the clock every night, night after night. And I want to thank my incredible senior team, Miguelina Camilo, Jonathan Schutt, Simone Jones, Bob Tiberell, John Tritt, and finally, a special shout-out to Paul Shimon and Olivia DeLuca for all of their hard work. After nearly 6 months, give it up for them. After nearly 6 months, our entire team has helped us arrive at a budget that we envisioned from the very beginning, a budget that secures the most ever capital, the most ever expense funding for the City Council, while also demonstrating prudent fiscal responsibility, because it was frankly never a choice between one or the other. A budget that delivers for the most vulnerable New Yorkers, that strengthens the services that they rely on, and that safeguards their financial future. A budget that meticulously focuses on creating a city that is safer, more livable, and more affordable. And that is a budget we can all be proud of. Within it, there are three transformative investments that we are particularly excited to highlight because they will meaningfully tackle the affordability crisis. This crisis is not merely crushing the people of the city, but it is oftentimes pushing them entirely out of the city. So with a substantial investment to sensibly expand housing vouchers, we are helping to keep thousands more families in their homes and out of the shelter system. Yet more than simply the investment, we reached a transformative agreement on CityFEPS with the administration. They have agreed to drop the lawsuit against the council to engage in a settlement that includes a new bill that the council will be passing today. This new bill creates a fiscally responsible structure for housing vouchers that contains costs, but above all, protects thousands more vulnerable New Yorkers. Affordable homes alone, however, are not enough because when New Yorkers leave for the day, the cost of getting around the city can become an overwhelming burden. That's why we are so thrilled to say we've expanded eligibility for fair fares to residents earning up to 200% of the federal poverty level. This is the largest expansion of fair fares in council history. Specifically, that means for nearly 1.3 million working New Yorkers, we are making public transit more affordable. These are New Yorkers who rely on subways, buses, and paratransit to get to work in the morning, to make it to school on time, to access all kinds of opportunities, and for whom this expansion shrinks a significant expense. A more affordable fare makes a big difference, and it's a difference we are so excited to be able to deliver on. These wins provide vital short-term benefits, but we have our eyes on the long-term as well. We are thrilled today to announce that we are enhancing a program called NYC Kids Rise that will, for the first time ever, provide a college savings account with $1,000 to every public school kindergartner. This will be the nation's largest universal college savings program in the country. And the impact of a college savings account lasts long after students receive their diploma. This can be used for vocational school. It can be used for a two-year community college or a four-year college. Studies show that if you get that ongoing education, that individual will earn almost double the wages over the course of their lifetime as you would solely with a high school education. This is simply one of the most effective ways we can truly address income inequality. So we are not simply investing in the future of our children, but also in the future of our great city. These investments are only three of the many priorities we successfully fought to include in this budget. We fought for mental health support, for swim safety initiatives, for home-delivered meal programs. We fought for our children to bolster their opportunities at a good education and for our seniors to help them age in place with dignity. We fought to fully fund our libraries at the highest levels the libraries have ever received and for HPD's capital increase to build 100% affordable housing on top of some of the libraries, which has been a big council priority. And because our city is the world's cultural capital, we're investing an additional $20 million in our cultural institutions. To support Black homeownership, we've secured more than $5 million in funding for deed theft prevention programs and legal counseling. And to support the management of safe and clean communities, we are restoring $14.4 million in baseline funding for our parks and almost doubling the number of personnel who clean vacant lots. That's great. Our budget will also provide a new pathway to justice. We just announced that our city council employee, Rafael Rubio, who was wrongly detained by ICE for over 158 days, is now back here at the City Council. He was released on bond thanks to a program the Council has funded for over a decade, and we are so proud to have fully restored funding for a range of legal service providers to do that vital work. Even with these life-changing investments for millions of New Yorkers, we have ensured that our city is on firm financial footing. Additionally, it's something we've advocated for from the start. As the mayor said, we are thrilled that our agreement sets aside over $300 million in additional funding for the city's rainy day reserves. That's because we believe it is our duty to the people of our city to deliver a balanced, rational, and responsible budget, not just for next year, but for many years to come. And this budget is not one that we could have achieved without the administration either. We are aligned on a number of key priorities, as you've heard today. The mayor and I have come together in the spirit of collaboration with the shared interest of wanting what is best for our city, and that is the essence of a handshake. This budget is a win for New Yorkers who can now travel to work without worrying about the cost, who can return home without fearing that they might soon get evicted. It's a win for New Yorkers whose aspirations for themselves are eclipsed only by their aspirations for their children. It's a win for New Yorkers who deserve affordability, stability, and opportunity, and a government devoted to delivering all three. These are only wins in the budget because at the end of the day, we are one team, and the city is our home. I look forward to adopting the budget. Thank you to everyone who made it possible. And I now want to turn it over to our incredible finance chair, Linda Lee. And let me also recognize that we've been joined by Council Member Pirina Sanchez, Council Member Oswald Gillez. Okay. And now our finance chair, Council Member Lee.
6: Thank you so much, Speaker Menin. Thank you so much, Mr. Mayor, as well as our amazing OMB staff, as well as our amazing finance staff and Nathan Toth and all of your team. It is such an incredible day today to be here passing this budget. And throughout this budget process, the City Council has remained steadfast in identifying savings and new revenue opportunities, maintaining a disciplined approach to fiscal management in the face of a budget deficit and an ongoing affordability crisis. From the outset, the Council believed it was possible to achieve a balanced budget without cutting the essential services New Yorkers rely on, drawing from the rainy day funds, or imposing significant property tax increases. And as finance chair, I have witnessed this council fight tirelessly to deliver a budget that not only protects the city's long-term fiscal health, but also makes meaningful investments in programs that improve the lives of New Yorkers. As the speaker mentioned, this budget includes an investment in programs like City FEPS, Fair Fares, New York City Kids Rise. And these are programs that will help families prepare for the future, create new opportunities for the next generation, and tackle the issues of affordability. Through responsible fiscal stewardship, we have protected and invested in the cornerstone and lifelines of our communities, and just wanted to highlight a few, which some of were mentioned already. And for our parks, which I know our council loves parks. Woo! Yay! We have allocated $14.4 million, as mentioned by the speaker, to restore funding to FY26 levels on top of other priorities to ensure adequate staffing and maintenance of our green spaces. And our libraries, as mentioned also, the council's added an additional $1 million on top of the baseline funding to ensure that we keep seven-day service for New Yorkers who rely on these institutions. And mental health, which is a very special area for me personally, there were also some big investments in our mental health services. And this is evident in the funding of our city's ACT and IMT programs, which are funded at $4.5 million and $11 million respectively, as well as the step-down mobile treatment teams. These are very, very difficult services where they are doing incredible work on the ground, trying to reach people with severe mental illnesses who are homeless and place them into services. So they are doing God's work. And by expanding our city's treatment teams that provide high-intensity wraparound services to individuals experiencing crisis, we are limiting the contact these individuals have with our criminal justice system and closing that revolving door. And our city's mental health response is rooted in compassion to ensure that individuals receive the quality care that they need in their time of crisis. And additionally, our city restored $2.5 million in funding for the crisis respite centers, bringing them back to the FY26 levels. And these evidence-based programs, staffed by clinicians and trained peer specialists, provide compassionate community-based care for New Yorkers experiencing a mental health crisis. And got to give a shout out to our older adults. This budget, woo! Yes. Yeah. So I'm getting there too. This budget also fights for our oldest New Yorkers. Yes. For our oldest New Yorkers, those who built this city but too often face the threat of food insecurity. And the council secured $12 million to increase the reimbursement rate. Woo! For nonprofits to provide culturally competent home-delivered meals 7 days a week. I got to make sure my Korean grannies get their rice and their seaweed soup, and of course that we get the halal kosher meals that everyone deserves. And while more work remains, I'm proud that this budget takes an important step towards ensuring that no older New Yorker has to worry about where their next meal will come from, and we should be giving them the dignity that they deserve because they sacrifice so much. And of course, as mentioned by our speaker, we're reaffirming our commitment to protecting New Yorkers and ensuring that every community is treated with dignity and respect. And just this last week, we welcomed back our colleague Rafael Rubio, who was detained by ICE for 5 months following what should have been a routine appointment. And this case has highlighted the need of why we are restoring $86.4 million for nonprofit providers delivering immigrant legal services. Because as we know too well, every case is different and some are much more complicated and involved, so we need to make sure that we're giving our legal service providers what they need. And in closing, the council has fought for and will continue to fight for investments that expand opportunity, address affordability crisis, and protect our most vulnerable neighbors. This budget demonstrates that fiscal responsibility and compassionate governance are not competing priorities. We can balance our books while making meaningful investments in the people we serve. And that is why responsible stewardship

0: and the speaker on the budget only, and please try to keep your question to just one to respect your colleagues. We're going to start right over here to the right with Sahaley from City and State.
1: Hi, Mr. Mayor. How are you?
2: Hi, Sahaley. How are you?
1: I'm good, thank you. I noticed that the budget doesn't appear to include any increase, any increased numbers for NYPD headcount. Can you explain the rationale for that?
2: Yes. So I've been talking to all agency heads about ways to find savings, and Commissioner Tisch and I were able to identify ways to keep the NYPD headcount at the originally authorized 35,000 while also meeting all of our crime-fighting needs and implementing the new programs that were announced earlier this year.
0: Thank you. We're going to go to Kelly from New York One and then Melissa Russo.
3: Hi, how are you?
2: Hi,
3: I wanted to ask you, you know, this, what's been holding up the budget from what I'm hearing has been the city FEPS fight. You on the campaign promised to expand this program. Why did this come to the final moment if this has been a priority for members of the Progressive Caucus who are supposedly your allies? Why did it have to come to the 11th or 12th hour?
2: You know, I'm proud that the speaker and I and all of our teams were able to come to an agreement that, as the speaker said, is a win for all New Yorkers. And I've been clear about my support for this program, my support for the intent of delivering for the neediest New Yorkers. And what we announced today is a $175 million investment into helping those very New Yorkers stay in their homes. And we're also announcing that while resolving a lawsuit that the prior administration had little interest in negotiating and, frankly, even less in bringing to an end. And we do all of this as we write a new chapter in what it can look like to deliver for the city.
0: Thank you. We're going to go to Melissa from NBC.
4: Hi, Mr. Mayor. Congratulations on you both on the budget. I would like to know a little more about how you and the police commissioner worked out the headcount issue. But my question is, what is the status of the cash flow issues that your administration was concerned about a couple of weeks ago? And can you update us specifically on how you addressed it? Was there help from the state? Was there some other way that you figured out how to avoid your cash balance dropping too low?
2: So our partners in the nonprofit sector, as you heard from Finance Chair Lee, deliver vital services to New Yorkers. And we will send all eligible nonprofits the 50% advance payments that would put us in full compliance with the council law. I'm going to pass it over to our budget director, Suleiman, to add some additional details.
5: Thank you, Mayor. So it's fairly routine that we would look at inflows and outflows throughout the year, look at when tax revenues are coming in, look at where categorical grants are coming in. And so we worked with the comptroller's office, we worked with the Department of Finance, and we understood those inflows and outflows and were able to confirm at the end of that analysis that we could, in fact, make that 50% advance payment to nonprofits.
0: Thank you. We're going to go to Sally from the New York Times.
6: Don't need anything. Hi, Mayor. Can you tell us, you and the speaker, tell us what now happens to the litigation? Does this effectively end it over FEPS? And what is, I know Doris said only one, but if you'll forgive me a second question, what is sort of the longer term plan? Obviously, there are just too many people numerically in shelter who need vouchers. And understanding this is very expensive, can you talk a little bit about the longer term plan to deal with that crisis?
2: Yeah, I think to the first point, as you heard the speaker mention, we have not only been negotiating the amount of money that we're going to be investing into a new rental assistance program, but also how to bring to an end what we inherited from the prior administration in a lawsuit with the city council. And we are resolving that lawsuit with a commitment not only to the intent of the legislation, but also the fiscal responsibility that for far too long has been absent in what City Hall has been doing in years past. And as we've also said, we know that the number one crisis New Yorkers are facing is the cost of living, and we have to address that crisis in a comprehensive manner. That means providing assistance in rental payments. That also means providing a new historic baseline for fair fares, and that also means working together to build more housing than we have seen in this city's recent history. I'll pass it over to our speaker.
7: Thank you, Sally, so much for the question. So since I became speaker in January, we have fought very hard to work on a settlement, because our position was there is no need to keep this endless, costly litigation against the city council. We should enter a responsible settlement that protects vulnerable New Yorkers and at the same time contains the cost of FEPS, which we know has ballooned extremely high. We also know from Comptroller DiNapoli's audit of the FEPS program that there were not the sufficient

0: guardrails and accountability that there need to be embedded into the program. So the great news today is that we are announcing, in addition to the expansion of FEPs, and I want to thank Councilmember Sanchez for her great work on this. In addition to the expansion of FEPs, which is something we fought very hard for, a responsible expansion, at the same time, we are doing a new bill that changes the program in the sense that HPD will be administering the new program. The new program takes it from an entitlement program to one that is subject to appropriations.
1: Thank you. We're going to go to Katie Honan. We've got time for a few more.
2: Hi, good morning. I have a very specific program-related question. NYC Benefits, which was introduced a few years ago to assist New Yorkers in applying for benefits, and especially at a time when federal benefits are getting cut. Can you confirm that that is in this final budget?
3: So I'll just pass it over to my budget director.
4: So NYC Benefits is in. We're happy to follow up with you on the numbers.
1: All right, I've got time for just one more, and we're going to go to Josie from the Daily News.
5: Hi, Mayor. How are you? I'm wondering if the...
3: I'm well. How are you?
5: I'm great. Thank you. I'm wondering if you see this Fair Fares expansion as an acceptable alternate path to free buses. Are you still committed to doing that in 4 years? And then for Speaker Menin, I wonder if you agree with the mayor's sentiment early in his remarks that, essentially paraphrasing here, socialists can solve the problems of capitalism and work to end the mismanagement under Adams. Do you think socialism is the solution here?
3: I'll say on the first question, when I was running for mayor, I spoke about the importance of raising eligibility to 200% of the federal poverty level. And this does that. We raise this Fair Fares eligibility to a historic amount. And we also do so while being fully committed to delivering buses that are not only fast, but also free. And that is part of our medium-term vision, our long-term vision. And we do this because we want to ensure that in the nation's most expensive city, there is no one that is priced out of exploring their own city and traveling, whether it be for work, whether it be to visit family, or whether it just be for fun. And we can believe and fight for all of these things at the same time.
0: Thank you, Josie, for the question. Look, I don't think that there's an ideological way to pick up the trash. I think Fiorella LaGuardia said it best in that regard. I think this is about making sure that we're delivering for New Yorkers, which is exactly what this budget does, whether it's expansion of fair fares to the largest level we've ever seen, whether it's our new NYC Kids Rise program, seeding every public school kindergartner with $1,000 in a college savings account, whether it's the responsible expansion of FEPs and yet a new bill that will focus on cost containment, as well as all of the wins, many of which we've outlined. This is an incredible win for New Yorkers, and we are very, very proud to have reached this agreement.
1: Thank you, everyone.
3: I'm just going to add one last thing before we wrap up, which is you've heard from both the speaker and myself. I do just want all of us to underline that for all of the faces that you see here, for all of the names that you have heard, truly the staff on both the city council, the administration, have poured so many days, weeks, months into this process. And we are deeply, deeply appreciative of all of them. The further you look from the microphone, the more you will find people who made this happen. And you will find them in all of the different corridors. And I think in many ways it is reflective of how our city runs, how our city works. It's city workers who do it every single day. And I know that the council will join in just saying thank you to all of those workers for this and for everything that we do. Thank you.
6: And so that concluded a very carefully choreographed press conference. There's a lot in there, of course. The idea of having a $1,000 college fund for every kindergartner to start accumulating interest, compounded interest, that is a big deal. Expanding fair fares. We do know that over a million New Yorkers, this is going to be really essential. So often, and you have a situation where a person trying to get to work or a person trying to get to school for whatever reason doesn't have the proper fare, jumps the turnstile and finds himself right up against the law, and their life is ruined. That's important, the expansion of the City Council's FEPS program. We are in a situation where well over 100,000 New York City school children experience homelessness in the school year. And there is a disconnect between the happiness and the general sound of the press conference. They are both, I think the electeds there are aware of just how desperate things are, but it doesn't quite match with the actual circumstance of people living through big development, transparency after all these years for the 9/11 documents, where the city of New York went along with the EPA, which lied about the conditions of the air quality there. We now know we've lost more firefighters and civilians to occupational diseases since then died on the day of the attack. The additional $300 million for rainy day reserves, all that important. The decision, for instance, not to add police headcount, something, and then trying to steer more resources towards having public health respond to mental health crises on the street as opposed to law enforcement. That all said, the very conservative media strategy, and it's important to highlight that this did cap several days of tough negotiating back and forth. My desk is seated on the City Council side of the municipal building. It was very clear things got tense. The City Council Speaker was holding out to get more money for this housing voucher program, and it was tough negotiating. So perhaps, to be fair, the concern was that if they had too many questions, that would be because they could not maintain control of the narrative. That's a possibility. Also, we'll be playing in its entirety Speaker Menon's much more exhaustive press conference. I was not able to be there because we're in the middle of contract negotiations for our SAG-AFTRA staff. And so I guess the question that I was going to ask the mayor, didn't have a chance to do, I was going to point out that he's preparing for an unprecedented heat wave and that he and the speaker inherited an FDNY EMS that is in basic collapse right now. Folks, 80 FDNY ambulances last week didn't roll at one point. That's about 25% of the rolling stock. And while I know affordability is a crisis, if you're near and knocking on death's door, the ambulance is sure important. And the reality is that both the speaker and the mayor have inherited a plantation system where for a generation, people that do EMS work are primarily women and people of color, and they're paid poverty-level wages and continue to be so. As a matter of fact, the mayor working in real time to try to get the streets shoveled and cleared during those blizzard times, hard to remember what a city of contrast, talking about fire and ice, and the mayor responded. At first, the city was offering $19 and some odd cents to do that heavy work as a per diem basis per hour, with all kinds of paperwork. And then, you know, he saw that that wasn't a good idea, so he boosted to $30. But, you know, that should have put a light bulb off on this socialist Democratic mayor. Wow. Shoveling snow, $30 an hour. Huh, I wonder what a starting EMT makes. Should it be like almost half of that? I mean, it's like $18, $19. I mean, right now, as we speak, there will be a situation, and just mark my words, I've been doing this a long time, you'll see where response times will get longer and longer during the celebration in downtown where 2 million New Yorkers jammed in Lower Manhattan. Some response times were stretched out, were put off for 5 hours. This is the untold story. And for whatever reason, the City Council Speaker and the mayor, it's kind of reckless not to address it. It's great that they came up with this deal, $126 billion. But to not address this crisis that is confronting New Yorkers as I speak in every borough, in every zip code, and exploiting this workforce that has done so much through 9/11 and COVID, it is unconscionable. And it's time that they pivot. I know there's perhaps some talks behind the scenes to resolve it, but leadership requires modeling behavior. And this workforce that is essential, particularly now with the cuts that have happened to Medicaid, this is the people's urgent care. It's that fundamental. So I would urge the mayor and the City Council Speaker to take another look at the budget in real time. I know that it's very important to have that sense of confidence that you got it all right, but they really do need to address this, because right now we're headed into this heat wave where it's going to challenge the existing architecture like never before. It's not a joke. We saw that over in Europe, 1,200, 1,300 people died since June 21. So that's why I'm saying we've got to really, I know it's tough to like, yes, you solved this problem. You brought these issues together, and they are structural. But this structural issue now is the most singular issue, and we're going to make an effort. We're going to now post on the website every day the number of ambulances that are sitting idle, folks, because the city of Newark will not end the plantation that it's been operating since the city took EMS away from Health and Hospitals Corporations during the Giuliani administration. So we don't have time to do justice to Mikey Sherrill's new budget. Governor Sherrill reached a budget deal. We are going to be doing that extensively on Friday. As I said, we will. Sorry we didn't have time for calls today. But we wanted to bring you these issues because they are central. I mean, when you hear, for instance, we do know, looking at some of the small print, you know, we brought you the profiles of four of the wonderful artists in the classroom that now have stopped art and music education, you know, in New York City back in the day where we used to have more robust art and music, and we had thousands of tenured arts and music teachers. That was reduced over time. You know, if you had kids in the school, that they went from being an art room to putting art on the cart. And, you know, a music room became like a traveling push cart with a tambourine and a bongo drum. Well, what's backstopped that has been these 11,000 amazing artists, educators. And you met four of them. Jenna and Flanagan and I did an expanded two-hour special. There's around 11,000 of them. They're making around $35,000. They lead a very precarious life, and they bring our kids these amazing programs. And one of the things we have to deal with, and it wasn't talked about in this Happy Time press conference, we've got a shrinking school district, and that's bad news. We have a shrinking city right now, and Donald Trump's attack on immigration is not helping. And a city that does not grow and expand is one that begins to turn inward, and you'll find resources are shrinking. And so we do need to think about, how do we get the kids that have not been coming to school? Did you know that we still have a truancy problem coming off of COVID? That's right. Unfortunately, we have not dealt with as a society the reality that COVID was a mass death event. We have COVID orphans, brothers and sisters. That's right. People whose young people whose mother or father went to work in the subway to keep us moving and did not come home. And so it's a deep wound. It sounds like this budget's making an attempt to turn that around and address it. But the tone and the hilarity and the backslapping, it was just a tad disconnected from the circumstance that New York City and the rest of the nation faces. We will be sure to bring you details. We're going to play Speaker Menon's press conference in its entirety to give you a sense of what that exchange was about. It is also important to know that we'll be diving in and looking at what's happening coming out of Trenton. They had similar challenges there. It looks like the Democratic-led legislature has made some progress in trying to take the sting out of the worst of the Medicaid and food stamp cuts. But no, make no mistake about it. We're in kind of like a depression. It's not talked about that way. I mean, it's kind of marketed like, you know, we've got the World Cup. We've got the Knicks. Aren't we swell? Here comes the July 4th holiday. Meanwhile, we breathe a sigh of relief because they've decided to keep the 14th Amendment birthright citizen intact. Whoa, let's get a check on it. The bottom line is we still have a predator federal government that's at war with the American people. And these local and state officials are doing their best, and we're seeing a kind of wave. You know, we saw that election that happened in Denver last night. Something is afoot, folks. There is no doubt that America is coalescing around the concept of not just mindfully worshiping the past, coming to terms with that past that was based on Native American genocide and slavery, and that there's something going on out there, folks. We are looking at how we can make the America that is yet to be. So be sure to stay close. We need you to support the station, of course. We need you to call 833-922-4692, 833-922-4692. We got to get that tower rent paid. It's important. That is the big pole that holds up this magical tent that potentially 20 million people can be a part of. Thank you so much for joining us this morning. Democracy Now! Is up next. And thank you so much, Michael, for being so very nimble.

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WBAI New York at 99.5 FM. WBAI.org. I'm Michael G. Haskins, and we're going to be bring you Democracy Now! In a moment. That's at the top of the hour at 8 o'clock, so stay tuned for that. We are listener-sponsored and commercial-free, thanks to listeners like you. We have been so since 1960 in the center of the FM dial. Do call us if you're able to do so right now. I know a lot of times when I do this pitch right before Democracy Now!, you're scrambling around ready and really waiting for Democracy Now!, so you don't want to make that call because you don't want to miss anything. You don't want to miss the headlines or the first stories and everything. Take this time right now and call our pledge line. Leave your name, leave your number, and someone will call you back. That number is 833-922-4692. I'll give it again. 833-922-4692. Leave your name, leave your number, and someone will call you back very, very shortly. Okay? All right.

0: From across the nation and around the world, for Pacifica Headlines, I'm Jesse Lent.
1: U.S. Envoy Mr. Steve Witkoff and Mr. Jared Kushner are here in Doha to meet with the negotiators, with the mediators, sorry, meaning with the Qatari officials. And the talks will be around all regional issues which are of concern, including, of course, the negotiations with Iran, but also including Lebanon and other files in the region. So they are not here for direct negotiations with the Iranians.
0: Qatari Foreign Ministry spokesman Masjid Al-Ansari confirms that despite U.S. and Iranian negotiators both being in Qatar this week, they are not meeting for peace talks in a press conference yesterday. Footage courtesy of AFP. Yesterday, President Donald Trump said Iran had, quote, requested a meeting and sent his negotiators, special envoy to the Middle East, Steve Witkoff, and the president's son-in-law, Jared Kushner. The delegation will instead reportedly meet with Qatari mediators working to hammer out a peace plan with both sides. Iranian officials, as they stated yesterday, are in Doha to follow up on the release of frozen Iranian funds. Reuters reports that Iranian Foreign Ministry spokesperson Esmail Begay said that the two sides must still sort out the terms of a ceasefire they signed 2 weeks ago before they can tackle central issues like limiting Iran's nuclear capacity. No meeting at any level with the American side has been scheduled for the coming days, Begay said. Al Jazeera is reporting that a ship ran aground today in the Strait of Hormuz after not following Iran's, quote, approved route through the corridor south of Larak Island. The extent of the damage was not immediately clear. According to a state media report, Iran's Islamic Revolutionary Guard Corps, or IRGC's Navy, has repeatedly warned captains, ship owners, and officials of shipping companies around the world that any entry or exit through routes other than the route of authority in the Persian Gulf could lead to irreparable incidents, end quote. Al Jazeera reports that Israeli forces say they have killed another Hezbollah fighter in southern Lebanon and that the withdrawal of troops from two, quote, pilot zones has been delayed pending an agreement on a U.S. oversight mechanism. We will not leave southern Lebanon until the threat has been eliminated. And as long as Hezbollah remains here, armed and threatening us, we will remain here as well, Prime Minister Benjamin Netanyahu told troops in what the Israeli government calls the, quote, security zone in southern Lebanon on Tuesday, according to the Times of Israel, as the U.S. and Israel's joint war on Iran enters its 124th day. The Israeli military says it has killed four Hamas fighters in strikes on northern Gaza. Israel's Ministry of Energy and Infrastructure, Eli Cohen, says his country's control over the Gaza Strip, quote, will only continue to grow until it reaches 100%. Speaking to Gale Israel Radio, Cohen said Israel controlled 53% of Gaza 2 months ago, about 60% a month ago, and that figure is, quote, close to 70% today. Israeli forces have closed all access points to Sinjil, a town north of Ramallah, blocking roads with iron gates, earth mounds, and military bulldozers. Sinjil is now, quote, completely isolated because of the blockade, according to the Palestinian government's communication center. Yesterday, the Supreme Court struck down President Trump's executive order limiting birthright citizenship, reaffirming the long-held principle that the Constitution guarantees that nearly all children born on U.S. soil are U.S. citizens. The ruling was a severe blow to a policy pursued by Trump for more than a decade to prevent children born to undocumented immigrants and temporary foreign residents from automatically becoming American citizens, as reported by the New York Times. The High Court also lifted limits on how much political parties can spend on advertising and other expenses in coordination with their candidates and upheld two state laws barring the participation of transgender female athletes from girls' and women's sports teams. According to a federal filing released yesterday, President Trump took in nearly $1.2 billion from his crypto businesses last year, locking in profits while his investors were stuck with the losses. And New Jersey Congressman Thomas Keene Jr. addressed the House chamber yesterday to explain his 116-day absence in Washington.
2: Several months ago, due to health concerns, I entered the hospital for some testing. I was given the diagnosis of depression. Now, when people hear the word depression, many people think simply feel it means feeling sad. But depression is so much more than that. It is physical. It is emotional. And until you experience it yourself, it is difficult to fully understand how powerful this illness can be.
0: Those are the latest Pacifica headlines for the Pacifica Network. I'm Jesse Lent.
3: WBAI New York. It's 8 a.m. here in New York City. Thanks for joining us. Coming up next will be Democracy Now! And once again, we thank you.

99.5 FM WBAI, WBAI.org on the web. Good morning. I'm Michael G. Haskins, your radio host and guide weekday mornings. Coming up at 10 o'clock will be Ecologic with Ken Gale, Sally Gellert, and Donna Stein. I host Living for the City at 11, and at noon, Frontline Voices with Jesse Lent. The Attitude with Arnie Arneson at 1 o'clock. In fact, we have programming 24 hours a day, 7 days a week, thanks to wonderful listeners just like you. Right now, it's 9 a.m., COVID Action Bulletin with Chris Garofa and Rachel Hu is on hiatus for a few weeks. Congratulations, certainly, to Rachel Hu. Last week, Rachel made the announcement on the program. And so we say congratulations to you, Rachel Hu, and look forward to COVID Action Bulletin when it returns. Right now, an encore presentation from Frontline Voices from yesterday with Frenchie Davis. Please stay tuned.

0: 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I'm your host, Frenchie Davis, on Tuesdays and Thursdays. The phone lines are open, 1-212-209-2877. That's 1-212-209-2877. Today is the final day of the Supreme Court's term, and we have real news. The court upheld birthright citizenship. Can you believe it? We are going to take that win very seriously today. And we're also going to hold it against three other things happening in this exact same window. A Supreme Court ruling on temporary protected status, a World Cup referee turned away at the border, and the World Cup itself, which is teaching us in real time why all of this matters. This morning, the Supreme Court ruled in Trump v. Barbara, reaffirming the 128-year-old president of the United States versus Wong Kim Ark, Wong, W-O-N-G, Kim Ark, and blocking President Trump's executive order that sought to deny citizenship to children of undocumented immigrants and temporary visitors born on U.S. soil. That is the Constitution working the way it is supposed to work? Roughly 320,000 children born in this country to immigrant parents each year keep their citizenship as they always should have. However, 5 days ago, the same Supreme Court ended temporary protected status for an estimated 350,000 Haitian nationals and Syrians, TPS holders, who with this ruling said courts have no power to even review whether that decision was driven by racial animus. And this week, a World Cup referee from Somalia, Omar Artan, A-R-T-A-N, sat through an 11-hour interrogation at Miami International Airport and was sent home, could not referee, despite holding a diplomatic passport and a valid visa, because his country is on this administration's travel ban list. And underneath all three of these stories is the World Cup itself, happening right now across this country, Canada and Mexico. Nearly a quarter of the players in this tournament represent countries they were not born in. France's team is a living map of French colonialism. England's team carries the legacy of the British Empire in its very roster. Every match is, in some sense, a reenactment of 500 years of who got to move across borders and who did not. Who got colonized and who did the colonizing. So let's talk about birthright citizenship, temporary protected status, Omar Artan, and the World Cup itself. They are not four different topics. They are one long argument this country has never finished having about who belongs. Now, normally at this point in the show, we cut to a little national news, but today we're doing something slightly different. I have invited Rebecca Miles. She is WBAI's news director, and she is joining us for a few minutes in place of this segment because what happened today deserves more than a wire copy readout. Rebecca, welcome to Frontline Voices. We are happy to have you with us today.
1: Thank you, Frenchie Davis. Thank you for having me on Frontline Voices. Glad to be here.
0: We are happy to have you. So let's start with the news of this exact moment. The Supreme Court ruled today in Trump v. Barbara. Walk us through it. What exactly did the court decide, and what does it mean starting right now for families across the country?
1: Right. So the Supreme Court reaffirmed birthright citizenship. So the court ruled that President Trump's executive order is unconstitutional and that nearly all children born on U.S. soil remain U.S. citizens under the 14th Amendment. Now, we must remember going back, Trump's executive order was the first thing he signed when he came into power for his second term as president. And unusually, Trump went to the court during the oral hearings on this case, which was very unusual and could have been seen as a sort of power grab or, you know, a little warning to the judges. But the decision preserves more than a century of constitutional interpretation, reinforces long-standing understandings under the 14th Amendment, guaranteeing citizenship regardless of a parent's immigration status in most cases. And there is a sort of loophole in this with diplomats. If their child is born while they're here, they cannot claim citizenship. So that's the only sort of loophole in this settled law. And the court rejected the use of executive power to redefine citizenship. And the majority of the court held that the president cannot change the meaning of the Constitution through an executive order. Chief Justice Roberts grounded the decision in constitutional history, emphasizing the 14th Amendment, which is intended to extend citizenship broadly, calling it a right to have rights and reaffirming the promise today. The executive order targeted two major groups. It sought to deny automatic citizenship to children born to undocumented immigrants and to parents legally present on temporary visas, including students, workers, and tourists. Now, the order never took effect. Federal courts blocked the policy almost immediately after it was signed, preventing any changes where the legal challenges proceeded. And just, you know, you mentioned the number of childbirths. So what this would have meant, if it had gone it through, would have meant that when a child was born, and this would have affected about 9%, so 326,000 children wouldn't have had any status when they were born. Therefore, they wouldn't be entitled to healthcare or any of the services that newborns get when they first arrive, which are a colossal thing. And then just sort of, what do you do? They become automatically undocumented. This was also would have thrown all of these obligations, because, of course, birth records are done by state, would have meant that states would have had to deal with this, all these changes. So an awful lot of like change in, as I say, settled law, 128 years of legal precedent. And so this ruling represents a setback for Trump's signature immigration priorities. It's a civil rights and immigrant advocacy group victory, provides some certainty for families and states. But of course, as you know, we've seen in over the last year and a half, every day there's new sort of immigration rules, decisions, behaviors. We're reeling from all of these changes.
0: You know, I really wish the only people that were allowed to migrate to this country were peaceful, non-bigoted, non-fascist individuals. Why won't we make those laws? I really wish. Imagine, you know, these individuals come here. They work. They pay taxes. I also think about the immigrant and migrant populations that tend to New York families. If we think about those who nanny,
1: yep.
0: Those who are in nursing care and take care of our elders, like, and the impact that this has on them. And so without looking at the mass impact that this had, we have also seen this happen for farmers. We've seen this happen in a multitude of spaces of how this impacts us. What I find interesting, Rebecca, is that for those who claim to be patriots and they love their Second Amendment rights, but they don't like these amendment rights. Is that not interesting?
1: Yeah. So you've got, I was thinking about this. It's like, I think there was a piece in the Times I read today that during this term, Trump, so he's lost this decision, but It's just one setback where there have been like 700 immigration restrictions imposed since Trump started his second term. And what's also happened under this is that immigration policy is now being sort of framed as national security issues. So you cited at the beginning of the show where this referee
0: Omar
1: from
0: Artan.
1: Somalia, yes, had been. So they're framing that all as a national security issue. The reason they stated was he was talking to somebody that was questionable, right? That was what's come out of, but they can't tell us what it was because it's classified. So you've seen the reshaping of immigration policy to be framed as national security issues. That executive authority becomes a central strategy. So Trump decides that enforcement becomes expanded beyond the US border, stricter entry requirements that affect travelers from certain countries. So like not only migrants, but also tourists, students, athletes, officials, business travelers. The policies are politically divisive. So, you know, supporters, you know, uphold border security and uphold immigration laws, but then this expansion to a national security issue, it's a colossal change. And I was interested in one of your questions where, you know, how is BAI looking at all of this? I mean, honestly, we're reeling from week to week because there's just expansion and expansion. And then what you have is people are being arrested off the street. Then you have, you know, situations like Delaney Hall, where people are being held without process, where they're having to go on labor strikes and hunger strikes in order to, you know, get you know, some sort of rights while they're there, while they're, the treatment is so poor, while they're being exploited. It's incredibly hard to cover all of this.
0: But it's also interesting that insurrectionists are not considered a national security issue. Pedophiles are not considered a national security issue. And I just, you know, I wonder why, you know, innocent children or people that have not broken the law are considered a national security issue. But those who are sexually violent, sexual abusers, convicted sexual abusers and insurrectionists that even caused the death of police officers who were freed, who were even offered reparations for being insurrectionist. It's interesting to see that that's not considered a national security issue.
1: No, it's not. It's not at all.
0: Well,
1: I guess it's because who's in power, right?
0: And this is why voting matters. And when we lie to ourselves and we say that voting does not matter, when it is just one component, it is not the whole picture. It is part of the process. And we just need to remember that all 435 seats are up for re-election in Congress. It's time to take out the trash. We have to do the work that is necessary. We have to catch up because we have failed ourselves as constituents. And this is what is happening. Do you think today's ruling actually changes the administration's broader posture on immigration enforcement? Or does it just sit alongside the other stories as proof that the courts will check only the most extreme overreach while everything just beneath that line keeps moving?
1: Yeah, I mean, we see in the Mahmoud Khalil case, right? If you're not paying attention, you would think, oh well, he's been released, he's back at home, everything's fine, but it's not. The Trump administration is fighting this through the courts. Through the appeals courts. His future is still, you know, in jeopardy. He's still vulnerable. We see that the changeover of administrators for the Department of Homeland Security Right now, they're being quiet about what they're doing, but you know, there's another front that's going to come along. What that will look like, I don't know.
0: They're tenacious.
1: They're tenacious, and they've not stopped. Their agenda is fixed. They're going to keep rounding people up, either sending them back to their original, you know, original host countries, where they haven't lived for 20, 30 years, or to other, you know, other third countries where they have no connection whatsoever. I mean, these are terrifying. These are terrifying. I was speaking to someone from an Afghanistan immigration group yesterday, and he, you know, I was asking him what, you know, when people are people calling you every time one of these decisions are passed down, and he goes, yes, the phones are off the hook and there's not much I can tell people. And then on top of that, you take world events. So the situation, there were a lot of Afghan refugees going, living in Pakistan and Iran. When the war started in Iran, the Afghan refugees were moved out, and the same in Pakistan. So they're going back to a country where they assisted the US during the 20-year war. Some of them were involved with the US government. They're extremely vulnerable. And we know, of course, for women and children, women and girls, particularly in the, under the Taliban regime, that they're very vulnerable because their rights are being completely dismantled. So these, you know, there are all sorts of ramifications for this. And yes, they're not going to stop. So we have to be ever vigilant.
0: We must be equally as vigilant. I agree. Well, Rebecca Miles, to our listeners today, feel free to tune in 1-212-209-2877. You have just heard from our BAI news director. Rebecca, thank you so much for walking us through this. And we're going to have you back as more stories develop, because as we say, they are relentless. But we're not backing down either. And I thank you for joining us on this segment today.
1: Thanks, Franchi. Great to be here.
0: Thank you so much, and we'll see you soon. And yeah. Listeners, call in. Are you or someone you know affected by the TPS termination? Has anyone in your family navigated questions about citizenship status? We want to hear from you. And then when we return, we're going to talk about how birthright citizenship, borders, and football, AKA soccer, it's really football, how they all collide. We're going to talk about how they all collide today. 1-212-209-2877. Are you watching football? Are you watching FIFA? Who's your team that you're rooting for? Let's talk about it all today. On the other side of this awesome musical selection, here is Shotgun. Take a listen.

0: Yes, that was Shotgun. Yes, and here we are. Welcome back to Frontline Voices. I'm your host, Frenchie Davis, here on WBAI 99.5 FM. We are live. Our phone lines are open, 1-212-209-2877. That's 1-212-209-2877. We're ready to take your calls, your sentiments, your feelings, because this is not a football game. This tournament is being played across the United States, Canada, and Mexico, and nearly 24% of the players in this World Cup represent countries they were not born in. The French national team is a living map of French colonial empire. Madapi's father is Cameroonian. His mother is of Algerian descent. England's squad includes players of Nigerian, Jamaican, and Caribbean descent, descendants of the very colonies Britain once ruled or still rules. The free movement of footballing talent across borders, the diaspora that builds these rosters, that movement is celebrated, monetized, and turned into a multi-billion dollar tournament. But we remember, if you caught the news, that Omar Artan, a man FIFA itself selected as one of the most qualified referees on the planet, the only official chosen from Somalia, was held for 11 hours and sent home. Not because of anything he did, but because of where he is from. His diplomatic passport meant nothing, and this is dangerous. His valid U.S. visa meant nothing. The same country hosting a tournament built entirely on the premise that talented people should be able to come from anywhere and compete on merit, decided that one black Muslim man from a banned country could not be trusted to officiate a match. So here's the through line to birthright citizenship, even with today's Supreme Court win. The legal theory behind Executive Order number 14160, the one the Supreme Court rejected today, was that being born on American soil is not enough, that your parents' immigration status determines whether you belong here, even if you were born here, even if this is the only country you have ever known. The court said, no, that theory fails. The Constitution does not work that way. Good. But that exact logic, that what matters is where you or your parents or your grandparents came from, not what you have done or earned or qualified for, is precisely the logic that denied Omar Artan entry. The Supreme Court can strike down one version of that same theory at the constitutional level, while the exact same theory keeps operating at the level of the TPS designations, travel bans, and CBP discretion at an airport. Isn't this interesting? 1-212-209-2877. Somebody lying, y'all. Somebody's lying. 1-212-209-2877. Let's begin with our first caller this afternoon. Good afternoon, caller. What's your name? Talk to us.
1: Yeah, this is Jordan Manhattan. So regarding the birthright citizenship, I wonder who the three justices were that dissented. Are they reading the same 14th Amendment that everyone else is reading that says if you're born here, you are automatically a citizen, regardless of whether you are documented or not? And it's kind of interesting that they kind of, you know, glossed over it. I mean, and no legal scholar is addressing the fact that federal law and the constitutional law are pretty much mainly the same thing. Now, in regards to the issue regarding Trump's outrageous remark about poisoning the blood of our country and the justices saying that it's okay for him to deport folks who have been here under the TPS system, my my comment on that is the justices on the court are human beings. They do have their prejudices. Like anyone else. For example, the Justice William Rehnquist, who has been replaced by the current Chief Justice John Roberts, he was a notorious racist. He opposed Brown v. Board of Education as a lawyer in Arizona. He supported vote oppression. In fact, I was reading a thing on him where he harassed at the polling stations in Phoenix. He harassed black voters and, in fact, asked one black woman to recite the entire Constitution as a basis for voting. And he was very much in favor of segregation in private businesses, such as hotels and bars and so on. And he defended them. And in spite of all that, President Nixon, you know, appointed him, and later Reagan made him its Chief Justice. So I'm saying all that to say that, you know, the current court, in spite of the fact that Trump made it very clear that he was, that according to Trump, he was, that these immigrants are poisoning the blood of our country, the dissenting judges, one of which is Alito, and I believe Thomas, as usual, are claiming that this is not racism. This is just, you know, trash talk, if you will. So I'd like you to comment on that, or you could not comment, as you please.
0: George, no, thank you. And I think we need to highlight this, and you are helping us unpack this by asking the question that you asked, which is, which justices dissented? This is interesting. Sonia Sotomayor, Elena Kagan, and Ketanji Brown Jackson were the three dissenting justices. Now, in separate dissents, they argued that limiting nationwide injunctions in this context would make it harder for courts to prevent potentially unconstitutional government actions from taking effect. So they were not arguing against birthright citizenship. They disagreed with the court's ruling on the scope of the judicial remedies. So now we're going to have to pay even closer attention, because that means that there is a little something up the sleeve. There is something up the sleeve of these other justices. Now, Amy Coney Barrett was the one who did the majority opinion, which is interesting considering that she is so deeply inexperienced. Remember that she only served as a judge for 3 years, 2017 to 2020, where most justices have had much longer appellate court experience. She has no experience as a trial judge. She has no government experience, no extensive record of judicial opinions. So that too is also deeply problematic. So we're going to, you know, have to honor this decision with an asterisk, because that is telling us that, you know, there is still something that this administration is going to attempt on the 14th Amendment.
1: I'm trying to unpack what you're saying. Are you saying that in spite of the decision, the court has clearly stated, with Coney Barrett and Roberts, you know, aligning themselves with the three liberal justices, and in spite of that, I don't know who, I think Kavanaugh maybe was the sixth one, That made it 6-3. I thought the three dissenting judges would have been Alito, Thomas, and Gorsuch.
0: No, Roberts, Thomas, Alito, and Gorsuch, and Kavanaugh, yeah, all
1: I
0: decided.
1: Thought, I think that the liberal ones were the.
0: Mm-hmm. But that is saying something.
1: Right. It is. It is indeed saying something. Yes. The fact that they are reading the same Constitution as the six ones who agreed with the fact that if you're born here, you are a citizen, regardless of whether you are here legally or not. So they're reading the same Constitution. It defies logic that they would have any dissenting opinion at all. But I was also addressing the issue with the TPS system, where people have been here for many years and have pretty much established themselves as decent citizens without any kind of record. They're being authorized as of yesterday's ruling that the president can deport them. You know, but mainly Haiti and
0: Syria.
1: Afghanistan. And by the way, a lot of Afghans who supported the U.S. in their war in Afghanistan, who acted as translators and other.

0: before I can continue this conversation. I need to be more informed. So
1: Say
0: we're
1: that
0: going to bring this
1: I'm just trying to
0: topic back
1: understand.
0: to
1: They did
0: Frontline
1: not.
0: Voices.
1: They did. The liberal justices did not dissent. They agreed. The three conservative justices dissented. Gorsuch, Alito, and Thomas, as usual. But the six judges who agreed with the Constitution and who trashed out Trump's attempt to deny birthright citizenship, you know, those three liberal justices, Ketanji, Jackson, Kagan, and
0: Sotomayor.
1: Well,
0: again, I just want to read the dissents on all sides a little bit more. And so we'll bring it back to Frontline Voices. I want you to stay in tune because we're going to unpack it a little bit more. So this topic will continue, George. I'm glad you gave us a call this afternoon.
1: Okay.
0: Thank you so much. And let's get another caller, 1-212-209-2877. We're talking about the through line between birthright citizenship, between the TPS, as well as the FIFA games. Are you watching football right now? Because it's telling a colonial power story that we need to talk about as well. Welcome another caller. Good afternoon, caller. What's your name and where are you calling from?
2: Good afternoon. This is Andre from Jersey City.
0: Thank you, Andre.
2: I had more of a comment of, not on this particular topic, but I was wondering why is it that BII doesn't have a YouTube page with all their programs under one banner so people can easily get in contact and get all the program and all the things that you guys do in one setting instead of trying to find individual programs all over the place. I mean, you guys have been around for a very long time. How come that hasn't been done yet?
0: We're going through some changes. I understand that we need to catch up a little bit to the times. And now that we are under new leadership, I'm hoping that we can move in that direction. We are still funded by the community. So the more support that we have, the quicker that we can expedite that process is a very important question, and we do want to be as viable to our full community as possible. So again, we can definitely take that concern back to our team to see what we can do to address that.
2: Yeah, it doesn't take much to set up some page like that. Even on Instagram, there's always like the individual things to try to find what's going on with this program or that program.
0: Well, again, we can work on that, Andre, but can you tell me also who you might be rooting for? Are you watching the FIFA games at this time?
2: I'm not really concerned with what's going on with these sports games. I'm more concerned with what's happening with our rights being deteriorated every day and people are just lollygagging.
0: Well, as I said, I find this sport, this global sport, very, very important because it does speak to how we pay attention to our politics, how we pay attention to policy that is designed around immigrants, around those who have actual birthright citizenship. And I think it's a good time to pay attention to those things. And map out even what has happened with colonial powers, because right now we are dealing with a fascist regime that is usurping the democracy in this country. So I find them equally all as important, which is why I chose to bring this topic today. But again, Andre, as we said, I will make sure that our program directors hears that concern, and we're going to work towards that goal. Thank you so much for giving us a call. So, people, as I was saying, we hold all of these factors true at once, and you can give us a call. We are live. We just heard from Andre. We just heard from George, 1-212-209-2877. That's 1-212-209.

2877. I want to visit temporary protected store status for a minute, because it operationalizes this logic at scale. With the court's blessing just 5 days ago, 350,000 Haitians who came here legally, who have been working, paying taxes, raising children for over a decade since their country was devastated by an earthquake, similar to the earthquake that just happened in Venezuela, that Cuba could not exist because Cuba is under the embargo and the constraints of the U.S. and is on a blackout. And now Venezuela doesn't have the supports that it needs as well. The Supreme Court said the president can end that status with no judicial review or whether the decision was made for a legitimate reason or for racial animus. Just like the Supreme Court eroded voters' rights. And so now it is far more difficult to prove racism during election periods, just like this judicial review of a legitimate reason to take away temporary protective status for people. And it's very important that we connect the dots. Justice Alito's majority opinion in Mullen versus Doe essentially says the courts do not get to ask why. The ruling stands. But today's birthright citizenship, they don't touch. Is this not suspicious? 1-212-209-2877. I want to hear from you. But we'll take another quick musical break. Here is Mama Africa by Akon. Take a listen.

0: Welcome back. Welcome back to Frontline Voices. I'm your host, Frenchie Davis. Our phone lines are open. We are live at 1-212-209-2877. 1-212-209-2877. Today, I enjoy football, global football. And I'm looking at the FIFA games, and I'm looking at the history being told in these games, and I'm looking at the juxtaposition of the Supreme Court decisions that have come down over this last week, including today. So we hold all of it as true at once. The Constitution worked today the way it's supposed to work, and that matters. And in the same week, the same court left a 350,000 person community with zero judicial recourse, and a qualified World Cup referee was sent home over his passport's country of origin despite holding valid travel documents. One theory of belonging got knocked down at the highest level. The infrastructure that enforces that same theory everywhere else: temporary protection status law, travel bans, customs border protection, discretion, is still fully intact. And the World Cup itself, every single match is the historical record of exactly how this logic has operated for over 500 years. Who got to cross the ocean as cargo? Who got to cross as a citizen? Who gets stopped at customs today, no matter what passport is in their hand? That is not a new idea in this country. It's called nativism. And it has a long and ugly history here that long predates this administration. And as we walk into July 4th celebrating 250 years, I have to ask, what are we actually celebrating? Today's ruling is a real check on this, but it is not the end of it. So if we look at these colonial maps, right? Who colonized who? Who is on the pitch today? We had Brazil to Japan. Brazil advances, a nation built on the largest forced African migration in human history. Nearly 5 million enslaved Africans were trafficked to Brazil, more than any other country in the Americas, moves forward in a tournament hosted in Trump's America. Germany, there was a draw between Germany and Paraguay. Germany, another colonial power behind the Hiroa Nama genocide in Namibia, the first genocide of the 20th century, draws with Paraguay, an indigenous majority nation shaped by Spanish colonialism. Then you had Netherlands and Morocco, who also had a draw. The colonial matchup of the tournament ended level. The Netherlands colonizer of Suriname and the Dutch Caribbean could not put away Morocco, the North African nation whose 2022 World Cup semifinal run remains the high water mark for African football. So the bigger picture, though: Congo, DR, Uzbekistan. Congo advances, the nation, Belgium's king, Leopold II, turned into a forced labor colony. Leopold killed an estimated 10 million people. But they advance and they face England tomorrow. But think about this country that, and these people that they try to decimate. And so when I hear, you know, people saying that they can't vote without considering how many genocides have actually transpired through this globe, We need to be more mindful that there is more than one genocide that has occurred and that is occurring. Then we have Belgium, New Zealand. Belgium's own star, Romelu Lukaku, is the son of a Congolese immigrant. And Belgium faces Senegal tomorrow. Argentina, whoa. Argentina beat Jordan. A nearly all-white squad, product of a 19th-century state campaign to erase Argentina's Black and Indigenous populations, is moving forward. I need you to remember where Tango actually came from, because it was not white Argentinians. So a quick map for anyone who never got this in school. The Berlin Conference of 1884 to 1885. European nations divided the continent of Africa among themselves. The audacity, the caucasity. No African nation was invited to attend. France took Algeria, Senegal, Mali, Ivory Coast, Madagascar, and a few more. France's current squad is a living map of that empire, from Madape to Kamavinga. Britain took Egypt, Nigeria, Ghana, Kenya, South Africa, and the Caribbean. An England squad today carries Nigerian and Jamaican heritage in its startling 11, in its starting 11. So Belgium took the Congo and ran it as King Leopold's personal property, killing 10 million people, 10 million souls. And Belgium's own star striker is the son of Congolese immigrants. This is not ancient history. It's a roster sheet. And I need you to see that today. It is so interesting to look at this history through the eyes of sports. And I want to connect this directly back to where we started today, because Argentina's president, Javier Milei, is one of Netanyahu's most vocal international allies. He moved Argentina's embassy to Jerusalem. He has rolled back indigenous rights protections in the same country whose indigenous peoples, the Mapuche, the Tehuelche, and the Soqam, were subjected to documented genocide so Argentina could become the all-white nation its leaders wanted, the same nation whose nearly all-white football team just advanced in this tournament. Milei's politics, the logic behind the Executive Order 14160, that the same Supreme Court rejected today, the TPS ruling that the court allowed 5 days ago, and Omar Attan being sent home last week are not separate ideas happening in separate countries. They are the same playbook. Decide who counts as fully human and fully belonging, build a state, or enforce a border accordingly. This country was built like every settler nation on the violent denial of who belongs and who does not. The Three-Fifths Compromise decided some people counted as less than a person. The Chinese Exclusion Act decided some immigrants could never naturalize. Operation Wetback decided Mexican Americans, including US citizens, could be rounded up and deported without due process. Japanese American citizens were interned during World War II for the crime of their ancestry. Today, the Supreme Court refused to add birthright citizenship to that list. That is not nothing. The ACLU, the families behind Barbara versus Trump, and 128 years of President and Wrong Kim Ark held the line. And we must too. Thank you for listening to WBAI today.
1: I think we can. While you let's take one more caller. I thank you so much. Let's close out on a high note. Good afternoon, caller. You have the last 30 seconds.
2: Miss Davis, you're so kind, and you have what they call mother wit, and you also have knowledge of law, and that's something that most legal people in law don't have. They don't have that street sense. And I just want to quickly say that whatever the powers that they're saying that this president has is the same thing that's going on in New Jersey. New Jersey, aka New Germany, has set the precedent for what he's doing. This is a modern day dictatorship. The one person with a couple of so-called elected senators can get together and they appoint the 500 and some judges in this state, all the prosecutors, all the agency heads, all the public defenders. They have complete control. There's no election in New Jersey for any of these political offices.
1: Thank you so much. Thank you so much. Yeah, we're gonna do away with this New Germany. I appreciate your call as we close out the segment. And we'll end with our FIFA song today. The litigation went the right way. The only thing that has ever produced that outcome is people who refuse to accept the premise. I thank you
2: I'm going
1: today.
2: to
1: I'm
2: try to
1: Frenchie
2: call
1: Davis.
2: early next time. I really am.
1: Yes.
2: But
1: Well,
2: I'm
1: we'll
2: also
1: see you
2: going to
1: next
2: send that
1: Thursday.
2: info
1: Make
2: to
1: sure you're
2: your
1: there with
2: website.
1: us. And we're going to play the World Cup song, and I hope everyone continues to watch with open eyes. Thanks so much.
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Good morning. I'm Michael G. Haskins, your radio host and guide weekday mornings. You were just listening to an encore presentation of Frontline Voices with Frenchie Davis from yesterday's noon cast. COVID Action Bulletin with Chris Garofa and Rachel Hu is on hiatus at the moment. And once again, congratulations to you, Rachel Hu. Now, this Saturday, July 4th, the Spirit of Mandela Coalition is holding a live-streamed national mobilization against the genocide of Black, Brown, and Indigenous peoples. This event in Atlanta will provide a counter-narrative to the Trump 250th anniversary hoopla. It will run from noon till 9 p.m. There will also be a live stream watch party on Saturday from 3 to 7 p.m. at Maisel's Documentary Center in Harlem, 343 Malcolm X Boulevard. For information on all of this, you can go to spiritofmandela.org. That's spiritofmandela.org. Coming up next at 10 will be Ecologic with Ken Gale, Sally Gellert, and Donna Stein.

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0: 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Welcome. 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I'm Ken Gale.
1: I'm Sally Gellert.
2: And I'm Donna Stein. 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
0: When your air or water are clean, thank an environmentalist. And if not, become one. Enough said.
2: We're talking today with Kieran Bell about Indigenous environmental history. But first, naming a newly found species of spider, a settlement protecting water from PFAS, and nuclear legislation in New Jersey.
1: Our good news today from Underscore Native News via the website Indigenews is about a chestnut orange spider with little feet that has two new names, one scientific and one indigenous. Arachnologist Greta Binford turned over a small boulder while hiking in Oregon in October 2021 and found a spider she did not know. She says, "I roll over enough rocks, so I kind of know what to expect." And I was like, "Wow, you're different." The spider was actually a species not previously recognized. To confirm that, adult spiders were needed. Binford had found a juvenile, which she reared to adulthood, and then searched for more adults. She was given the scientific honor of naming the new species of Troglodyte, and in turn passed that to the native people of the Columbia River Gorge. Her former student, Madeline Jones, contacted the Columbia River Intertribal Commission, which reached out to the Yakima tribal elder, Tony Washines, to name the spider. Washines is a knowledgeable keeper of the language of the river dialect of Ishiskidian or Sahaptin, who gave the spider the name Tulushpin. The scientific indigenous names have the same meaning. Troglodyte translates to cave-dwelling beast of prey in Latin. Tulushpin translates to cave predator, master of domain in Ishiskin. Washines says he credited his ancestors who carried the language, taught, and used it. The Yakima held an indigenous naming ceremony in June 2026, which Washina said was a deeply spiritual experience. Quote, "It's a homecoming. It's an awakening. It's to show these plants and these animals that not only are they still here, but that I'm still here and that relatives are still here. We still have that connection." The discovery changed the direction of Greta Binford's career. Her previous focus was studying the venom of brown recluse spiders. Now she plans to study the venom characterization of T. Tulushpin, since, as of now, there is literally nothing known about it. She says, "To be able to contribute to our understanding of this lineage is just an honor. I feel so dang lucky that they're in my backyard." She thinks there may be more troglodyte species in the area, saying, "We just have to go underground and look."
0: In another semi-good news story, the West Virginia Rivers Coalition reports that, along with partners Appalachian Mountain Associates and Public Justice, they are looking forward to the proposed consent decree that would decrease PFAS pollution into the Ohio River by chemical company Chemours and require the company to invest $90 million in infrastructure upgrades in the next 15 years and pay $22.5 million in civil penalties. The decree also strengthens drinking water treatment for downstream communities. The original Clean Water Act citizen suit has secured a preliminary injunction forcing Chemours to begin complying with its permit right away, limiting them to only the allowable amount of pollution, not continue to exceed that amount while the case was proceeded. Coverage by the Mountain State Spotlight notes that the settlement with the Trump administration includes New Jersey and North Carolina sites, in addition to the site near Parkersburg, West Virginia. The full cost to the company is just $450 million, of which $280 million will provide clean drinking water to residents of West Virginia and New Jersey. The coalition continues to actively monitor the situation, especially as language for a West Virginia DEP permit is not finalized, and the industry-friendly Trump administration indicated that it plans to change drinking water standards and industrial plant discharge limits for forever chemicals. That's what PFAS are. West Virginia Governor Patrick Morrisey says the settlement is an encouraging first step, but it addresses only one piece of a much larger issue. He wants residents to have confidence that these issues are being addressed for the long term. The coalition points out Citizen enforcement can play an important role in protecting water quality and public health when regulatory processes move too slowly. Environmental compliance and economic stability are not mutually exclusive.
2: Environmental organizations, consumer advocates, and senior groups all oppose Assembly Bill A4881, the Power New Jersey Act, which is moving forward in the New Jersey legislature. The bill would require the New Jersey Board of Public Utilities, working with the Economic Development Authority, to establish a program to procure advanced nuclear energy facilities in the state. The bill was unanimously approved by the Assembly Appropriations Committee last week, having no finance analysis. Dina Motella-Jaworska, Executive Director of New Jersey Citizen Action, asked why residents should pay for new generation capacity, saying, "We can ask the data centers, especially now, to pay for new energy generation, since they're the ones responsible for the capacity spike that we're experiencing." Crystal McDonald of AARP New Jersey said, "We're talking about a 40-year bill with no cost estimate, no cap on what ratepayers will have to pay, no guardrails to protect us against cost overruns. We can't sign a blank check to build a nuclear power plant when we're already struggling to pay the bill we have in front of us." Solar industry expert Lyle Rawlings pointed out in an email that it is really an 80-year obligation, not 40. At a press conference before the committee hearing, Doug O'Malley called the legislation one of the largest proposals to move through the legislature without a fiscal analysis, saying, "No bill I think has moved quicker with a larger price tag and with a lack of fiscal note," and testify that the upper estimate from the state's rate council is up to $22 per month on a bill that comes to $264 annually. Certainly not trivial to those on fixed incomes.
0: This song comes from a fundraising CD for the Akwesasne Freedom School. Here are some of their students singing Thanksgiving song.

0: Those were the Afkhwassani Freedom Singers singing Thanksgiving song. Now we welcome our guest, Kiran Bell. Kiran, please introduce yourself.
1: Hi everyone. Thanks for having me on, Sally, Ken, and Donna. My name is Kiran Bell, and that was a really beautiful song that we heard from Akwesasne Freedom School, and they're always fundraising, so you can donate to them at foafs.org. But I want to make it very clear right from the get-go that I am not Mohawk. I am not speaking on behalf of Akwesasne Freedom School. I am not affiliated with Akwesasne Freedom School in any way. But today, I want to tell people about what I can tell people about my perspective as somebody of European descent living here in the Mohawk Valley, which, Akwesasne is a community of people that were part of the diaspora that left the Mohawk Valley, over the course of hundreds of years of wars and conflict. I'm just happy to be on today, and maybe we can change some minds and talk about the real history and raise awareness of that.
2: Tell us where Akwesasne is.
1: So Akwesasne is 250 miles north of the Mohawk Valley in central New York, roughly. It is on the St. Lawrence River. It straddles the line between Canada and the United States. So it's half is not half, but it's partially on one side, partially on the other side of the border. There are other Mohawk communities that are, that are significant in population. One is Ganawage, which is near Montreal. There's another one close by Gonesitage, and there is Six Nations of the Grand River in Ontario, and there's also Tayendanega. So people from, different parts of the Mohawk Valley ended up in all of these different parts of, Canada. And of course, we know that Mohawks allied with the British, and when the American Revolution concluded, the British basically ceded all of the Haudenosaunee homelands, of the Mohawk homelands, to America, and did not really think about or mention, or advocate for their allies. So,
2: Well, that was awfully nice of them to give somebody else's land away.
1: exactly.
3: Not.
0: Your family has been in the area since the 1700s, right? So you've got
1: So
0: history
1: my
0: there.
1: family, I have British lineage too, but my family, the one that's been here the longest on my mom's side, were part of the first wave of Palatine Germans that came into the Mohawk Valley in the early 1700s. Conrad Countryman is a very well-known sort of mountain man, early settler, and they, over the course of decades, ended up accumulating a lot of land that was deeded to them, and ended up clearing that land and partaking in that environmental destruction to pave way for more settlers and European style agriculture. And trees were piled up and burned, and the ash went into chemical industries. And I mean, I can only imagine what that must have been like. That being said, it's very difficult to reconstruct what the Mohawk Valley would have looked like when the first Europeans came here. The first written records were in the 1630s. Vinden Bogaert came. He was Dutch, because of course New York had, it had Dutch, it had English, it had French, all warring for control.
0: New York, New York, New Amsterdam. York.
1: And that was devastating for Indigenous people here. But they also, it was a, you know, there were Mohawk villages that, they're called Mohawk villages, but there were people from all different groups living in these villages in the mid 1600s. And there were Europeans living in some of these villages. Some of them were missionaries that were trying to convert people. Some of them were traders.
2: I should mention, you're talking about 1630, that the Pilgrims were 1620. So it was pretty quick after the Pilgrims landed on Cape Cod that there were Europeans living in central New York State.
1: And the first European ostensibly to lay eyes on a person from an Iroquoian group would have been Cartier in the 1530s, I believe. So that was 100 years before. He was French, of course, and that was up on the St. Lawrence River. And that group was arguably not Mohawk. They're a group we don't really know. Some people call them Laurentians, but it's very, very difficult to know who they were. The language that was documented by Cartier sounded, or by his shipmates, sounded very much like Mohawk. So it was a very closely related language. It could have been a mix of people, you know, that he
2: Yeah,
1: was.
2: there certainly were mixes, right? The Ramapo area is rather famous for having a mix of Native American, black and white.
3: You're doing some good work here in amongst the community, amongst your friends there. How did you first get involved with the people of the native people of the land and Tom Porter, and tell us more about that.
1: So again, I want to just make it clear, you know, constantly that I am not speaking on behalf of Tom. And
3: Sure.
1: I'm not speaking on behalf of Mohawks. And as a person of European descent living here, I am very, very interested in understanding the environment around me. So I'm what a lot of people would call a naturalist, is how this started. And I'm not, there's a lot of very, very good naturalists that sort of blur the line between being botanists or mycologists because they're just as good as anyone with an academic background. I'm not saying that I'm one of them, but I'm just saying it's a very sort of these categories people don't always fit neatly into, which is
2: Now,
1: part of the
2: who is
1: Gulf.
2: this Tom that you talked that you
1: So
2: mentioned?
1: what ended up happening is I became very interested in under I understand, and I'm maybe more focused than other people on the fact that no line of scientific inquiry is culturally or ideologically neutral. So, as somebody living here and learning about what we call plants and what that means, what our plant names mean in scientific botany, led me to start learning indigenous languages of New York State, of which there were a lot. Most of them have been extinct, and really there's no hope of bringing them back because words weren't, that's a very serious word to throw around when you're talking about languages, but not enough words were recorded to bring a lot of them back. Some languages it's a couple words. But that being said, you know, Mohawk was the language of the land here in the Mohawk Valley, and the countrymen's, I'm sure, were being exposed to Mohawk in the 1700s. So Gunnar Jo-Heregge, I sort of am a like collateral damage to Gunnar Jo-Heregge's mission to bring Mohawks back. So like their goal is really to bring back people from these diasporic communities back to the homelands. And Tom Porter is not the only person who wanted to do this and who was instrumental in doing this. It's a very interesting story. There's actually a book about it that you can buy.
3: And let's get back to that in just a minute. But now for station ID, you are listening to Ecologic, WBAI's premier environmental show, right here on listener supported WBAI New York, 99.5 FM and WBAI.org. We'll give you many topics and solutions. throughout the show and talk more with Tom, with Kieran. I'm Donna Stein.
0: I'm Sally Gillard.
2: And I'm Ken Gale. 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
1: So
3: Alan?
1: Gunajohorige Mohawk Community, for those that don't know, you can go to mohawkcommunity.org to learn more, and there's a book that's written about this that's written by Tom in Tom's words, that's going to do a much better job explaining it. But I have a different perspective that maybe could be interesting to people too. It was started in 1993 when Tom In 1992 and before, Tom had been looking to come back to the Mohawk Valley. And he had a series of visions, as far as I understand, like that led him to start seeking to bring this back and bring people back here and start a community. And again, I want to be careful because I may not have all the details. I was not here for this. But through a series of fortuitous events, he learned about a property that was up for auction, and they managed to secure that property and bring families back to the Mohawk Valley, and they lived there together for a long time. Mohawk families, mainly from Akwesasne, but there were other people from other Haudenosaunee nations and communities that came. The story could fill this entire hour easily, but what's interesting is 1693, or in 1693, exactly 100 years before, was sort of the final blow for some of these villages in the Mohawk Valley during King William's War, when the French came down and burned Ganawaga, which was a village close by. And then I'm not, there were two villages near Gunajohorige, one on the property that Tom and Gunajohorige controls today. That one was called Ganawerode, which I think means there's a spring there. And of course, the cover of the Book of Gunajohorige is a picture of the spring house, and there is a spring there. But in 1693, there was this campaign where a lot of the villages in that part of the valley were burned, and the population was reduced significantly. Although there were plenty of Mohawks that remained until the American Revolution, when the Clinton-Sullivan campaign really was the final blow almost 100 years later. But it's just amazing to me that this beautiful, you really have to see it and look at pictures in the book of to understand where this place is and the pull of this place. But it is the site of this village in the 1690s, and the village was documented by that first European that wrote about the Mohawk Valley. And I can only imagine what it would have looked like then. But it's at the, and there's it's that's an interesting thing we should talk about, but it's
2: I want to add something that I learned about from reading a book called Invasion of America, and that fits in with what you're saying, because one of the things that Europeans noticed is that Native Americans did not have walled cities. And it was because when there was a war, they didn't kill the women and children, right? The warriors would kill other warriors. It wasn't like in Europe where they would go and kill everybody in the village that they were against. Oh, you're the wrong religion. We're going to kill you all. And so it was easy for the French to do that because there were no walls.
1: what's really interesting is that the French were very, and the British were very dismayed by the fact that the Mohawks did have walled villages, and they were very difficult enemies. And that's why there were other Native people in the Mohawk Valley that do not have the same, that don't get talked about as much, because Mohawks were so formidable. And here in the Mohawk Valley, the village's Ganawerlode was not fortified, and it was on this floodplain, right by the river, which some people theorize was a result of Mohawks transitioning to want to start trading more with the Dutch. But most Mohawk villages in the proto-historic period, so that's the period leading up to the first European direct contact with Europeans, and in the early historical period, were on these hills, these sandy high hills. And if you've never been to the Mohawk Valley, the Palatine Germans compared it to, to the some of these mountain ranges back in Germany. But it's just these hills around this river that would have been a trickle back then. Of course, now it's the Erie Canal, so it's been dramatically changed and heavily engineered. And they were these fortified villages on each of the basically everywhere where there's a sandy, silty hill, there was a fortified village, and going through hundreds of years of history.
2: It's
1: And
2: interesting.
1: there,
2: Invasion of
1: yeah.
2: America did not mention the fortified Mohawk villages, and I'm wondering why they left it out. The writers must have known.
1: You'd think so. I don't
2: Yeah.
1: know who wrote that.
2: And a lot of it was from newspaper accounts of the European settlers boasting about this village or that village or this farmland or that farmland that they destroyed. And so they just
0: Well, there's
2: took
0: your
2: the
0: answer.
2: newspaper account and reprinted it in the book.
0: There's your answer. They left out the ones that they were not victorious, and it just kind of faded from sight.
1: That's sort of the problem,
0: Readers
1: right?
0: write
1: Is
0: history.
1: that's the problem, right? Is I and my perspective maybe is different than that, because all history is ideological. I'm not going to pretend that I'm ideologically neutral, but I can't pretend that I'm Mohawk, and that I have there's a whole different side of this story that someone like Tom would have if he was on here today. So, but this that being said, it's very, very important that we talk about this, because the alternative is to ignore it, which is there's so many people that say, oh, well, I didn't know that you could learn the language, or I didn't know that, or they're afraid to even think or talk about this, and maybe they mean well. That is really problematic too. So we need to be finding a way where we can all learn about this together. And I think that the through line, for me at least, is looking at the land and the environment that we all share. Because people in the Mohawk Valley, no matter what their ideology or background is, they all live on the same land and the history is the same. It's a history of warfare and industrialization and then collapse. And now you have people that have, there's a lot of poverty. And so for me, learning all of this personally, but also on a larger scale, and seeing Gunnedah Joharige and all of the people that have come together to support this, and all the property started out much smaller, and neighbors actually gave land because they developed such an affection for the people that live there.
3: That's amazing.
1: And you can,
2: Could you give
1: yeah.
2: us an idea of what New York cities that are nearby so people can put in an image and amount of where the Mohawk
1: Yes.
2: Valley is?
1: So the Mohawk Valley is, I don't know, how many miles north would it be? 100 something north of New York City. If you follow the Hudson gets to Cohoes Falls. And Cohoes Falls is where the Mohawk River flows into the Hudson. So you could go, you could take a boat the whole way, you know, if you wanted to.
2: So is that near Kingston?

0: canal, which partly was the river. They dredged it. And there were multiple canals, not just the Erie Canal. It's hard to keep track
1: Amazing.
0: of. That was really the artery through New York that built New York. And people forget that because that whole industry collapsed, all those industries around that canal.
1: And it built Ohio and Indiana and Illinois, and we did a show on the Erie Canal, and the extinction of the passenger pigeon comes from people easily able to go into Ohio and settle where the passenger pigeons used to breed.
0: And you can see the through line between, there's a through line where all of this is related and connected. And I think the problem is that so many people that are interested in environmental sciences, botanists, people working for New York State, people working, for academic institutions are not thinking about these things holistically. Most
1: Oh,
0: of my
1: yeah.
0: mentors that I learn with, because I'm not in that world, I get to talk to people from all different backgrounds and be out in the woods and go stay with a lot of these older academics that have aged out that lament the specialization and some of the changes that have happened across all of these different fields because people used to be, this is what people are telling me, more multidisciplinary. And that changed when you're very, very, there's people now that know a lot about a little. They're very, very knowledgeable. But being that specialized, I think we need people like that. But being that specialized distorts your knowledge because it changes the conclusions that you make.
1: Well, when everything was rural, farmers had to know everything. They had to know how to build things, and they had to know how to use tools, and they had to know how to work the land, and they had to know how to deal with animals and plants, and they had to know those things.
0: They
1: So,
0: still do.
1: and now it's sort of like, oh, you just, pay somebody who's a specialist.
0: Yeah, I think that there are people that still, like Sally was saying, that still do know a lot of that, but their status is different maybe
1: Yeah.
0: than it used to be,
1: Right.
0: and the knowledge that they have is not, they call it folk knowledge, like that story about the spider, right? That is a very fascinating line of inquiry for me. And as you know, I've talked about learning languages to learn about different cognitive models that people have for their environment. Understanding the world around you, the biodiversity is immense. It's so crazy. It's the most difficult thing that we can do, in my opinion. And to do that in a way where we're not destroying it. I think that knowledge is relegated to this, they call it folk knowledge, and folk has
1: Right.
0: this
1: Yeah.
0: connotation, like it's not as good as it's not empirical,
1: Yeah.
0: and I think that's not true. And look at the story of that spider, and there are a lot of stories like that. But this colonialism, which very much built Western scientific understanding of the environment in North America, has created this feedback loop where it's a self-fulfilling prophecy that this is folk knowledge because it is part of this larger systemic change that has undermined the transmission of that knowledge in and frankly driven languages and cultures to into underground into underground at best into extinction in some cases. And there's a lot that are still around too, but places like Akwesasne Freedom School, that's probably what Tom Porter is doing right now, is helping them because it's that important to make sure that it's a so for people that don't know, it's a language program that teaches children how to speak the language that has been systematically attacked by all of this and programs like residential schools.
1: Tom told me that they teach, all the subjects, reading, writing, arithmetic, in Mohawk until 8th grade, and then they switch to English for high school.

0: so that they can function with everybody else. But they have a really good grounding of Mohawk, and they're able to speak it at home. I think a lot of bilingual parents realize that as soon as their kid goes to school, whatever that second language is gone. And
1: Exactly.
0: so you need a school that teaches in that language in order to preserve it.
2: And Karen, I'm always impressed to hear you talk about your striving to learn language, the different dialects and language. And you explained it a few minutes ago, it really helps you get into the cognitive thinking of a peoples. I like it.
1: So as somebody that has been in classes, community classes for seven, eight languages indigenous to North America from two language families, so it's not like they're all different. It really, people do not understand how difficult it is for an adult brain to
0: Oh
1: acquire a
0: yeah.
1: language that's unrelated. And that really, people don't, because of that, they don't understand how evil it is to try to take that away from people. And it's luckily they've, it is unbelievable to me. It not unbelievable, but it is, I have so much respect for people
0: I'd
1: that
0: like
1: have
0: to ask
1: acquired
0: you
1: it.
0: about what's so important about a language, but let's do our station break first.
2: Okay. 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I'm Donna Stein.
3: I'm Sally Gellert.
0: And I'm Ken Gale. 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
2: Here are some comments from a previous guest.
4: 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Our fight against climate change and issues like food insecurity requires collective action between individuals such as New Yorkers, communities, and public and private supporters to make lasting change and foster a more climate resilient future.
3: Thank you, Andrina, for your comments and for all you do.
2: July 26 is about the end of the opportunities for hearings, public participation, and intervention requests about the NRC's acceptance of license renewal applications for a proposed Crown Point uranium project in situ recovery mines ISR near Church Rock and Crown Point, New Mexico, which is indigenous Dene land. Any recovery of uranium disrupts radioactive material and harms the local populations, humans, animals, and plants alike. Cancer rates are elevated among the Dene from decades of uranium mining and milling. They are among the highest in the country. This is not final approval. There is still hope.
0: The country's top nuclear regulatory regulator, the NRC, is weakening radiation production standards again, which would expose Americans to more radiation. Every exposure increases the risk of cancer and immune diseases, and with higher doses, the health impacts only get worse. Join this 90-minute webinar hosted by the Committee to Bridge the Gap on Tuesday, July 7th, starting at 8:30 p.m. for an expert presentation on radiation harms and comment writing workshop. This is your health, folks. Learn how to make your voice heard and submit a comment to the NRC. We have a registration link on our website, ecoradio.org.
3: Lawyer Norman Siegel will be reading and commenting on the Declaration of Independence and Constitution. The New York City Metro Raging Grannies will be there at singing their patriotic songs. 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
0: To paraphrase Pete Seeger, what is going to change the world are many little things. 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
0: I remember working as a tally coordinator for a WBAI fund drive, and a woman actually did call in from the turnpike. She had pulled over at the next rest stop to donate because she was amazed and thrilled to have a station like WBAI, and her tone of voice showed it. I can still hear her voice with its enthusiasm.
2: If you have a friend, relative, or coworker who has never listened to an episode of Ecologic or hasn't heard one in a while, last Wednesday's show is a great introduction. We covered 10 different environmental topics and had a song to go with nearly all of them. Please have them listen. Now, back to our guest, Kieran Bell, a scholar and historian, and this is exactly the kind of show that you're not going to hear anywhere else because we need to hear this. Kieran?
0: So, what's so important about language?
1: So, as somebody who is not my first language or my ancestors' first language, unlike a lot of my friends, was not, again, my girlfriend's grandfather was in residential school, right? So like I don't have that lived experience. And that is a conversation that you could have in the future where you could bring people on who have had that, who can tell you from their perspective, why the language is important to them. What I can tell you is that the perspective that a lot of linguists have is a lot different. And that I know because I've been to linguistics conferences and I've been in classes with people in communities that are trying to bring the language back. And there's this idea, you can search this online, of linguistic relativism. And if you want to see a bunch of people arguing, you can search that. It's this idea that language affects our minds and the way that we think in our worldview. And every single person that I've talked to who's learned a language not related to an Indo-European language as an adult is, of course that's the case, but that's not necessarily how academics see this. They see language as a cultural thing, and they still acknowledge the importance. And I'm not speaking for academics either, because I'm not an academic linguist. But for example, they will say that they will acknowledge that languages are the delineation between languages is arbitrary. So, for example, there are languages that encompass more diversity than Norwegian and Swedish. right? But because they are spoken by people that have distinct cultural identities, they're considered different languages. So the definition of language is cultural.
0: And languages contain local information.
1: They do.
0: A relationship between everything that's going on. And so you lose environmental information when you lose a language because they're so closely tied together. And we're running out of time. So what would you like listeners to do?
1: So learn the history of where you are, because it's going to be different everywhere you are, as we were seeing when you were talking about palisaded villages. If you want to support and learn more about Gananjo-Horrigé, because Mohawk community, which I think is the missing piece of the Mohawk Valley, it's one example of this sort of inaction, not just the pontificating about it. You can go to mohawkcommunity.org, where there's a link that I made sure is on there to buy a book about the community written by people, Mohawk historians, and people who were there. And you can donate as well, and join our mailing list and learn more.
0: Say that website again.
1: Mohawkcommunity.org. But I also want to just say, just as a final recap, I am not Mohawkcommunity.org. I am an ally that is it just wants to see it succeed. But you got my perspective as a person of European descent living here.
0: So allies are important.
2: Yeah, so maybe that's something we can tell the listeners. You can always be an ally.
0: Well, yeah. I mean, it's important that straight people support gay rights, that white people support civil rights, that men support women's rights, yeah, that people who live here support immigrants' rights. We're in this together. We're all on the same planet, and we're together. We should support each other, and you will find some rewarding things in supporting somebody different than you that you never imagined.
3: I know that when I went to the Sweetwater Prayer Camp, Split Rock Sweetwater Prayer Camp in Dakota Access Pipeline time, a settler colonial person was never so warmly welcomed as the Lenape welcomed me. You have to just make the effort and do it. It's rewarding.
0: It is amazing stuff. And Karen Bell, we could easily talk to you for hours. We barely covered the rest of the Native community of North America or South America. And there's so much to talk about. But it's so similar. You know, what Europeans did over here, they did over there, and they did over there, and they did over there. So talking about Mohawks, you're talking about everybody.
2: I hate to tease the listeners, but our pre-interview was 2.5 hours. So
1: I thought it was four.
2: That's right. Oh my gosh.
0: It's still going on.
1: Yeah, so, we did not touch most of it. So.
2: we will continue. Hopefully maybe next time we'll have Tom Porter on with us. But for now, thanks for joining us today. Time flies when you're having fun, and we love bringing you this program every week. Ecologic brings you environmental news, information, music, and great guests like today. Thanks, Kieran. 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
3: Yes, all members can nominate until the 11th. 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
0: Oh, and Tom Porter was on Ecologic, but it was back in 2008. 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
2: 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Coming up next, thanks for being our listeners.

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3: The Atlantic slave trade was the largest and most elaborate maritime and commercial venture in all of human history. Between 1492 and about 1870, approximately 18 to 19 million Africans were carried from their motherland, Africa, in chains by Europeans to the Americas and forced to work as slaves on sugar, coffee, coca, and cotton plantations, in gold and silver mines, in rice fields, or in the house as servants. Ladies and gentlemen, by popular demand, on Friday, July 3rd, 2026, prior to the start of America's 250-year anniversary celebration, join the 29 times award-winning Midnight Ravers from 12 midnight to 5 a.m. as we proudly present our five-hour special, Slave, Days of Blood, Days of Tears. 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
2: 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It's 11 a.m. here in New York City. Coming up next is Living for the City.

Hello and welcome to Living for the City. Living for the City is a program focused on telling stories from communities in New York and beyond. We cover issues that don't get the attention they deserve in the media. We're talking housing, the environment, social justice, and more. My name is Michael G. Haskins. I am the program host and executive producer. Jillian Jonas is the senior producer. We embrace the concept of Sankofa, loosely translated from the Twi language of Ghana as, it is not wrong to go back for that which you have forgotten. And on this day, in peace and social justice history, part of our Sankofa moments looking back in history to see where we've come from. July 1st. This is the first day of July. Already, we're in July. So in 1917, 8,000 anti-war marchers demonstrated in Boston. Their banners read, quote, Is this a popular war? Why conscription? Who stole Panama? Who crushed Haiti? We demand peace, unquote. And I just saw something on social media about this, and maybe before we leave the program today, we'll have time to just touch on that for, it's about a minute long. Continuing on here in 1917, the parade was attacked by soldiers and sailors on orders from their officers. In 1944, on this date, a massive general strike and nonviolent protest in Guatemala led to the resignation of dictator Jorge Ubico, who had harshly ruled Guatemala for over a decade. On March 15th of the following year, Dr. Juan José Arévalo Bermejo took office as the first popularly elected president of Guatemala and promptly called for democratic reforms, establishing the nation's social security and health systems, land reform, that's redistribution of farmland, not under cultivation to the landless, with compensation to the owners, and a government bureau to look after native Mayan concerns. A decade of peaceful democratic rule followed until a CIA-backed coup in 1954 ushered in a new, even more brutal era of dictatorial and genocidal regimes. In 1946, on July 1st, the United States exploded a 20-kiloton atomic bomb near Bikini Atoll, part of the Marshall Islands in the Pacific Ocean. The United States exploded a 20-kiloton atomic bomb near that island. And I think we have one more. In 1968, 61 nations, including the United States, Britain, and the Soviet Union, signed the Treaty on the Non-Proliferation of Nuclear Weapons, NPT, which set up systems to monitor use of nuclear technology and prevent more nations from acquiring nuclear weapons. This is 1968 now. 190 countries are now signatories. Israel, India, and Pakistan remain outside the treaty. North Korea joined the NPT in 1985, but in January 2003 announced its intention to withdraw from the treaty. And that'll conclude our Sankofa moments, looking back in history to see where we've come from, to help us understand how we come to exist in this moment and to help us chart a course for the future. We'll be back straight away with our first guests here on Living for the City.

0: The Open Streets program in New York City is an initiative that temporarily transforms selected streets from spaces primarily used by motor vehicles into public spaces for people. Instead of serving mainly as through roads, these streets become places where residents can walk, bike, play, gather, attend events, or participate in community activities. The program is managed by the New York City Department of Transportation. At its core, the program is built around a simple idea. Streets are public spaces, not just transportation corridors. By temporarily reducing or eliminating vehicle traffic on certain blocks, neighborhoods gain additional outdoor space that can support recreation, local businesses, schools, and community life. Now, there are three main types of open streets: limited local access, full closure, and full closure for schools. Now, you can look up this information. All this information is available on New York City's various websites, full of information on it, on all of these issues. The program began during the COVID-19 pandemic in 2020, when the city needed additional outdoor space to support physical distancing. Remember that? Its popularity led the city to make it a permanent program, expanding its goals beyond public health to include neighborhood revitalization and community programming. But how is the program implemented? What role do residents have in the decision-making process? And what options, what recourse are available to affected areas? With a focus on East Harlem, part of the campaign to return 100th Street and 3rd Avenue, as part of the Stop Citywide Gentrification Movement, joining me today for the first part of the program to talk about open streets on 3rd Avenue and 100th Street is Gwen Goodwin and Lawrence Killebrew. Welcome, both of you, to Living for the City. How are you today?
1: Hi, Michael. How are you?
0: All right, Gwen, we're hearing you. Excellent. Lawrence?
1: Lawrence.
2: Name is Lawrence, but they call me Akil Shakur.
0: Say it again for me.
2: Akil Shakur.
0: All right, Akil. Akil Shakur. I did not know that.
2: Yes.
0: Okay. Akil Shakur. Thank you, Akil.
2: I'm a Muslim.
0: All right. Very good. Thank you, Akil, for being with us. And so let's start and try to understand what is going on here with open streets, particularly around 100th Street and 3rd Avenue. Gwen, you reached out to me, a couple of months ago, actually, talking about these issues, about this issue in particular, and what was going on there. So for listeners who don't know what is going on, can you help us understand and outline what is taking place up at 100th Street and 3rd Avenue in East Harlem?
1: Yes. Michael, I know I sent you some video. Is it possible for you to play it or just allow me to play it for a minute so that people can get an idea just for a couple seconds?
0: Allow you to play it. Well, now that's interesting.
1: Okay. All right. So I'm just going to put this on for a second. Okay. Or not. Here we go.
0: Lesson learned here.
1: Okay. Yeah. So the reason why I played that for you is because we're on the radio, and I'm sure, you know, I can't show you pictures, but the sound is unbelievable. And this started after COVID, where one restaurant in our community has basically co-opted our entire street as an extension of her business. Mm-hmm. other businesses have not been allowed to participate. There was a business in my building that after basically, you know, being kind of slaughtered by her business, the following year wanted to participate also so that he could also make some money. But he was turned down because the Department of Transportation said he did not have enough. He would not, that fire trucks and other vehicles would not be able to turn the corner. But the other business on the other side, the one that's currently running this, has exactly the same location, just on the other side of the street. So I'm just going to go back a little bit. When this first started happening, it was pretty wild in the beginning, because what we're having were these, you know, huge impromptu kind of parties where people were drinking and being very rowdy, and they were on our stoops. I mean, the first time I came down, I almost slipped on a piece of pizza on my stoop. I couldn't get past, and they were really out of control. And when one store, when the one business was not allowed to get involved legally, he just decided to do it on his own. And so he bought beer and was selling beer out of his business. And the business that across the street is there, it continues to sell beer and liquor at this event. It gets very loud and very raunchous, and I had brought it to the attention of the community board. I have been on the phone with DOT so many times that I think that, you know, we're merged together at this point. Our representative is Rafael Escayo. And he has been taking all the phone calls. When I went to the community board last a couple weeks ago, they told me they were in receipt of my 80 or so emails that I had forwarded to them, that I had either sent to them or had sent over to DOT. So it's been very unpleasant for the residents of this street, and we've had zero say in any of this. Basically, what has happened is the event has grown. It's gotten even bigger. And instead of the Department of Transportation putting guardrails on this or saying, you know, you can't keep doing this because you're really causing too much of a disturbance in the neighborhood, this year they gave them even more leeway. So this year they got from June 29th till September the 6th, every single weekend of the summertime, from Friday through Sunday, no one can park on this street.
2: May 29th.
1: I'm sorry, May 29th. Take that back, May 29th. So you can't park on the street until 9 o'clock at night. Your cars have to be off or they'll be towed. We have about 40 vehicles altogether that use this street every single day. But I would say, as things go, that's kind of the last part of the problem here. The biggest problem is the enormous crowds it is drawing. I sent you a photograph this morning of June 13th, where we had at least upwards of 600 people cramming our street, so much so that they had to go into the next street between Park and Lex. So we have brought it to the attention of the community board. The street event that happened most recently that was just totally out of control was on June the 24th. The owner of this restaurant decided, just impromptu, with no permits or anything, that she was going to close down our street. And she did exactly that. She put tables and chairs from the north side of the street to the south side of the street. Then we had this flash mob of over 300 people come in. There was no permits for this thing, so legally she couldn't close it.
0: So what happened?
1: But I believe
0: Gwen,
1: the police
0: Gwen,
1: came
0: Gwen,
1: by.
0: Gwen,
1: I'm sorry.
0: What happened now when some questions were raised about this? How does this happen? You know, in an impromptu fashion, was the Department of Transportation brought in? What happened? What was the outcome of this?
1: No, the 25th, we had a community board hearing after this impromptu event, which mm-hmm. was closed down by the police, but 3 hours after the fact. So we went to the community board. The community board was very, very upset that A, they were not told about this. They weren't asked or told about this. B, it came up that there's actually almost no fire security here. There's no plan for fire trucks mm-hmm. to get through. Mm-hmm. The plan was that you should just have a fire truck go straight down the street. Well, if the fire truck goes straight down the street, they're going to hit the people in the street. So we were told by the community board that they thought that was a very flimsy plan. At the community board, we had several of our neighbors speak about it. I will allow Lawrence to speak about the inequity here when it comes to the law itself, where we see that there is one law for some people, but for other people, it's a whole different story. So we had neighbors from our projects there. We had neighbors who live in the building. And we were told that although she's going to be allowed to keep her permits to keep going, that they will not be allowed to have any more block parties at this time. But the problem here is that nobody's listening to us, and there are so many laws that are being broken, and it's not like the Department of Transportation doesn't know. And it also seems to me that the Department of Transportation did very, very little in the way of studying how something like this would happen, because it should not be neighbors turning out against each other to fight about a street. The thing about it is most of the people that have turned...
0: All right, Gwen, hold on for a second. Let's bring in Akil Sakur. Akil, what have you noticed about this? How has this affected the community in which you live and go about your daily routine? How has this affected you?
2: Well, I live in New York City Housing Authority, right across the street on 99th Street. And the noise is so loud, you can hear it over there. And I remember one time when they finished building this new complex across the street for my project, and we had cookouts. We usually have cookouts every summer, not every week on the summertime, but occasionally at summer, people want to get out the house and have cookouts, so they do it in this little park that's in front of our buildings. And the people is down there making the usual noise, nowhere near what you hear on 100th Street now, but they was making the usual noise, and they sent five police cars over there because the people in the new complex complained about the noise. You know, and they was locking people up for disorderly conduct because people was a little upset about them coming and tearing down their grills and telling them they had to get out the park, you know, and stuff like this. What is this, a double standard? I mean, she's allowed to do stuff like this. And I come over here and watch Gwen's cats and other people's cats in this block when they go out of town because I love animals. And the noise is so loud, you know, you can't even hear the TV. And I'm talking about up on the sixth floor of a building, you know, so... It's a double standard here, and if you say something to the police about it, they laugh in your face. They blocking the street so no cars can come in. They standing out there in the police cars out there partying too. They have people downstairs in this block in a hot tub they put down there, portable hot tub, and they were drinking outside drinking. I don't drink, but just to make a point, I bought something from them. So it was alcohol. They selling alcohol on the street, whether she know about it or not. They doing it, you know, and nobody's saying nothing about it. I walked down the street one day. I came from somebody's house when I was drinking around 8, 9, 10 years ago, and I had an empty bottle, a half a bottle of alcohol, beer, and I was walking to my house. I was stopped because I had a bag in my hand, and the police said, "What's in the bag?" And I said, "Well, it's an empty bottle of alcohol, but I'm coming from someone's house. I'm going home." They said, give me your ID. So I wouldn't give my ID. I got locked up for that. And when I went to court, they dismissed the case. But the point I'm trying to make is, they're being treated special. They're getting special treatment from whoever. I don't know.
0: Yeah.
2: But I don't know who she is. But since she came to this neighborhood, she's been causing problems. It's never been like this around here until she came here. So it's a bad situation. And you know, people in the project really don't have too much say so about what's going on there because we live a block away. But we do feel the heat when they come in, when they have all this noise.
0: Well, you know, I've been down that neighborhood. It's not far from where I live. So I looked at where the 100th Street and 3rd Avenue is, and where you're talking about, Akil, that's on 99th Street. That's a block away. So what you're saying, and I'm not putting words in your mouth, but I'm just exactly what you said. So what goes on down at 99th Street is qualitatively different than what's been taking place here on 100th Street and 3rd Avenue for some time. Or how long has it been going on, Arkell?
2: I mean, since, like Gwen said, since about a couple of years.
1: Yeah, it's been
2: happening like
1: about
2: that.
1: About 3 or 4 years.
2: But I didn't pay no mind because at the same time, they're doing a lot of construction over here, so it's a lot of noise coming from different areas. But still, she shouldn't have the right to be allowed to do things that other people don't can't do who lived in. I'm 77 years old. I lived in this neighborhood, this whole area, East Harlem, for years, besides going back and forth to different places. But I've been here for years, and I've never seen anyone be treated with this type of leverage, with that she can just come in and do what she want to do and get away with it. I don't have anything against Jackie. That's who she is. I'm sorry for naming her. But I'm just saying that as a person, I understand she want to make money. She want people to be happy. That's okay, but not at the expense of other people's lives.
0: And
2: you know,
0: you have to be considerate. Right. I understand what you're saying, Arkell. But let's get back now, Gwen Goodwin, to the Open Streets program. Now, there's supposed to be a feature of this program is that community organizations, not a private business, one or two, but organizations help to operate it rather than the city managing it. Is that not taking place in this case, Gwen?
1: It looks kind of strange. I want to say that you get like one bombastic huge party, and the next day you get what looks like a normal open street. A normal open street usually has kids with chalks, maybe the fire hydrants on, little tables and chairs. So like the next day you'll see this nice little event. And by the way, nobody on my street has anything against something like that. So it's, and I want to say that both things can be true at the same time. Mm-hmm. I am very surprised that also, as Lawrence has said, the enormous amount of leverage person has had to make a business for themselves, a for-profit business. Because when I read about Open Streets, I read this is for not-for-profit businesses. Mm-hmm. And then I read the rules of Open Streets, and it says no liquor. It says no selling of anything. And so all of these things, and those rules have been in place for a long time. And I also read that there's another group on Canal Street that's going through the same thing. So the Open Streets has been co-opted by one restaurant, which has two locations on our street, to turn this into a for-profit event. And when you hear the people at the community board that are speaking in favor of it, mm-hmm. none of them live on our street. They live on the street where she lives. So she's chosen to use our street because that's where her restaurant is, mm-hmm. rather than use her own street to do a nice, if they want to do open streets like that on their street, that's up to them. But it's sort of their street has come to our street, planted their flag here and said, look, this is what we're going to do. We're going to have these gigantic beer bashes over here. We don't care what you think. We don't care about the residents being comfortable. And we've also found that, although I don't know who's invested in this business, we found online that there was 86 people that have invested in her business, and they identified as grassroots. Well, maybe these are the grassroots, not-for-profits that have invested in there. I really don't know because that information is not available to me. But I will say it's pretty hard to get that many people out to come and support you. Even when she was at our community board and she showed petitions, not one signature came from the residents of this street. These signatures were collected at her children's school. So these things that are being so supported, they're being supported by people that do not reside on this street and don't really have any skin in the game in terms of the quality of life. And as far as we're concerned, we are just as entitled to a quality of life as she is. And by the way, when they did have open streets on their street, it was extremely pleasant. It was low key. It was kids and neighbors sitting around, maybe a movie once in a while, but nothing like what we've had up here, which we're talking about flash mobs of 300 people to 600 people at a time. I know I showed you that picture this morning. You've seen the videotapes. Maybe other people, haven't seen them yet. We are going to post them on a website. But I don't think anybody in our building is intolerant or intolerant. I think we have tolerant people that have children themselves, but so you cannot come to somebody's neighborhood and say, this is how it's going to be. Right. And it's also been very scary. My car has recently gotten keyed. When I go to the police station, I was told by the officer at the police station that, one officer told me that you can have liquor outside as long as it's in a contained area. And I said, well, so you're telling me that you can stand on my street and drink and you call that a contained area? I got news for you. If Lawrence and any of his friends came out on my street and drank liquor in that same contained area, it wouldn't just be the police coming. It would be the whole squad coming.
0: You say, Lawrence, you're talking about Arkill. Is that correct?
2: Yeah, she's talking about me.
1: Yes, I'm sorry.
0: I see. Because, all right, fine.
2: So that's why.
0: All right, we're talking about East Harlem. Ladies and gentlemen, sisters and brothers, hold on, please. Okay?
2: Okay.
0: We're talking about East Harlem, the campaign to return 100th Street and 3rd Avenue and stop the citywide gentrification movement. Overall, we're talking about open streets at that location. And we're just about out of time. Thank you very much for joining me today on this program. Anything finally, Arkill, Gwen, that you want to say to outline? I think you've done that very, very well, but let's give you the last couple of minutes to talk about what you would like to see going forward.
2: You know what I like to see? I can't understand. Like I said, I've been in this neighborhood for years. In 1953, we moved into the East River houses, but we all been in, this is part of our neighborhood. So this is all part of East Harlem, Spanish Harlem. But I've never seen someone that was given permit for the whole summer, every Saturday, Sunday, and Friday, every Saturday, Sunday, and Friday for the whole summer to do what they want to do in the street. How? What about the people that live there? How should they feel? They paying rent. Some people paying $2,500 a month, $33,000. I mean, what about them? You have to be considerate towards other people. If you're going to do something to one person, I know about this country. I know about, I'm not turning this into a black and white thing. It could be a class thing, like the people that have money and the have-nots. But that's beside the point. Right now, we just talked about 100th Street and seeing if we can get this thing investigated because it's getting out of control. And the more leverage she gets, the more she goes. Mm. You understand what I'm saying?
0: I do.
2: And it has to be stopped.
0: All right,
2: Gwen. You don't want to turn into a stupid incident like that thing that happened in Las Vegas. Somebody just snap and just go to the rooftops. You don't want that to happen. And people in the street are they afraid? The ones we spoke to, they don't want to get involved because they're afraid of the neighborhood. Because people in the crowd, like Gwen said, her car was scratched. We don't know who's doing this. Her window, her glass, the mirror on her car.
0: Thank you.
2: There's people out there that's siding with her. That's taking it to another direction.
0: Okay.
2: And we don't want to go there.
0: Thank you so much, Gwen. Final comments from you. What would you like to see? And how could people get in touch? That's the main thing here.
1: Okay. So what we would like to see is an end to all of the laws that are being broken on 100th Street. We like to see no liquor being served. We would like to see we would like to see less time given to this. And we'd like to see, more of what our open street is for children and for, people to come in and just be together, if that's what we're going to have. But right now, what we don't want to see anymore are these equivalent to gigantic frat parties. I have nothing against people making money. If they want to make money, that's fine. The restaurant that is involved is Cafe Danvers and also Guayana Bar. And to me, they do not represent the street of 100th Street. They don't represent us at all. They represent themselves. They're a for-profit business and they're making a lot of money. So far, they have five places to make money. They don't need to use the entire street or any of our street to make money. That's not my problem, her making money or anybody else's. I pay my taxes to live here and we should be able to live peacefully. I would ask people to call Rafael Escano at the Department of Transportation and let him know that you heard this show and how you feel. The telephone number is 212-839-6210. 212-839-6210. Rafael has been our representative here, and I would also very much like to see open streets get out of the business of block parties and just pay attention to traffic patterns, because obviously they did not study this well enough to understand that there would be conflicts, there would be complications, and they've made a big hornet's nest for the people that live in this community. We are now fighting against each other where we weren't fighting at all before. We never had this problem before.
0: Gwen,
1: if people would like to get in touch with me, I do have a website that I'm putting up for this.
0: Yes.
1: But in the meantime, you can go to my main website, which is gwengoodwin.com, and you can email me there, and I'll be happy to get back to you. And anyone that could offer advice or any kind of solution, we would be thrilled to hear from you. And Michael, I also just quickly want to thank you so much for allowing us to be on your show, which I have so much admiration for, and Bob Henley also for reading the first email. So thank you very much.
0: All right, so Raphael's last name, I got his first name and the number, but what's his last name, Raphael?
1: It's Escano, E-S-C-A-N-O.
0: C-A-N-O. All right, so you have the information, folks, listeners of Living for the City, 212-839-6910.
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0: All right, 6210. 212-839-6210, correct?
1: Correct.
0: And rather, GwenGoodwin.com. I want to thank you very much for being on the program today, and we'll stay in touch. Okay?
1: Thank you, Michael.
2: Thank you so much. Have a good day.

dressing my face as I fell asleep and dreamed. I dreamed I was in a Hollywood movie and that I was the star of the movie. This really blew my mind.

0: Rent Guidelines Board voted to approve a rent freeze on the city's 1 million rent-stabilized apartments in an incredible display of tenant power. Stabilized renters across the five boroughs, many of whom have faced year-on-year rent hikes despite repairs going unaddressed, lauded the unprecedented 7-1 vote to freeze rent on both 2-year and 1-year leases starting October 1, which, by the way, fulfilled one of Mayor Zoran Mamdani's core campaign promises. Landlords, meanwhile, derided it as rigged in tenants' favor, with owners' representative Christina Smythe, I think that's how you pronounce the name, Smythe, resigning abruptly just hours before the vote. Now, landlords are saying that the buildings are in dire financial distress. We hear this regularly, and not allowing for increases means that buildings will fall into further disrepair. All right. Joining me today to give us some insights into what happened last week with the Rent Guidelines Board is Casey McNaughton, Director of Organizing at the Youth Alliance for Housing. Casey, welcome to Living for the City.
1: Hi, Michael. I'm so happy to be here. Thanks for having me back.
0: All right. Absolutely. That is right. A return guest. Casey, all right. So help us understand what happened last week and the perspective on the tenants. I think we have somewhat of an idea about that, but the landlords, many of the landlords, not all of the landlords, because I have to point this out regularly, that everyone does not live in the city of New York in one particular site. There are all kinds of different arrangements of living. So, Casey, tell us about what happened and what are you seeing?
1: Yeah, so last week on June 25th, the Rent Guidelines Board, which is a 9-member entity that controls the rents for about 1 million apartments that encompass about 2.4 million residents here in New York City, voted in a 7-1 decision to affirm a 1- and 2-year rent freeze, which means that for anyone signing their lease between October 1st, 2026 and October 1st, 2027, under the rent stabilization law, if your building is rent stabilized or your apartment is rent stabilized, you will not see an increase in your rent. Mm-hmm. This comes after a very long fight, right, from tenants across New York City, explaining that we're in crisis. Tenants across the city are living paycheck to paycheck. Mm-hmm. Many people are providing as much as 55% plus of their income to their rent checks every month. It is the number one largest expense that people have in this country, let alone in this city. And we are one of the most expensive cities to live in right now. This comes as a huge win for the tenant movement. And really what we're seeing is that the Rent Guidelines Board didn't change anything, except they are actually looking at clear data that says tenants need this, that New Yorkers, working class New Yorkers here in this city, cannot afford to keep paying increase after increase when their quality of life and the places that they're living in are not improving with that.
0: And the renters, the people that came out en masse in support of this decision, seemed very pleased at the result. Of course, you can imagine that the people supporting the buildings and ownerships, not so much. Give us some of these numbers so we can, you've just done so. But what are the people that own these buildings, are they saying that is absolutely intolerable and we cannot live, we cannot maintain these buildings with 0% increase? Talk a little bit about that, please.
1: Yeah, I mean, we hear this every year, even mm-hmm. with the increases that we received under the Eric Adams administration of 12.6%. Landlords came to the table crying about how are they going to be able to continue to maintain these buildings.

0: In March of 2026, the Rent Guidelines Board heard tons of expert testimony about the data that they had uncovered throughout the course of the year. And the board's own data shows that landlord incomes are not in crisis. The Rent Guideline Board Income and Expense Study found that from 2023 to 2024, the net operating income of these landlords increased by 6.2% citywide. This is following large increases in prior years. And rental income rose 4.8%, which outpaces operating cost increases of 4.2%. So landlord incomes are not in crisis. It is a tenant's opportunity to access shelter that is in crisis. And these are the same talking points we hear every year. These buildings are going to fall into disrepair. We need the money to make repairs. How are we supposed to respond to 311 complaints? But if we're going to speak facts, the real truth here is that stabilized and non-stabilized apartments experience repair issues and repair violations at about the same rates. And these aren't just small property owners that own our rent-stabilized housing. A large swath of these rent-stabilized apartments are owned by large corporations and portfolios. And the lack of repairs and the issues of affordability for the landlords themselves actually comes pre-2019. For anyone who's listening who doesn't know, in 2019, new laws were passed known as the Housing Stability and Tenant Protection Act. And these basically put caps on how they can receive more funding, how they can deregulate these apartments, and essentially getting rid of the deregulation process. These landlords purchased these homes prior to this, hoping that the immense debt they were taking on to buy these buildings would pay off. And they made a bad bet. They purchased properties with overinflated mortgages and poor financial backing to maintain their properties with the hope that they could push out rent-stabilized tenants and begin that deregulation process. And if I'm completely honest, Michael, I'm not in the business of bailing out people when they gamble with their money, and I don't think any tenant in NYC should be.
1: Casey McNaughton is the director of organizing at the Youth Alliance for Housing. And speaking of facts, you mentioned that a moment ago, Casey. What about the landlords? Not these landlords, because I don't want to lump people into that kind of thing, dirty landlords. What about landlords and being able to see what it is that they're saying? And what I mean by that, they say that they can't operate these buildings unless we have 12% increase or whatever. We cannot maintain these buildings if we don't have no increases at all. Have others actually seen the books to actually look and see what it is that they say as far as what they're able to do and what they're not able to do in terms of dollars?
0: No, not at all. We have not been able to see in the books of some landlords. And when we are at these Rent Guidelines Board hearings where people are allowed to offer public testimony, I've invited some landlords who seem very agitated and frustrated by the process to open their books, show us what is happening in your portfolio, in the building that you own, that you desperately need increases. And during this whole process, no landlords are required to do that. And time again, they have been overcompensated at the expense of tenants' lives. This is a pattern spanning several decades. The former RGB executive director, Tim Collins, has shown using the board's own data that rent increases authorized over time have gone beyond what was needed to keep landlords whole. And his analysis even finds that since 1990, the Rent Guidelines Board approved increases that were 30% higher than what would be required to cover operating costs. And the landlords that are not opening their books, this is a problem with the Rent Guidelines Board. We need to understand how much money people are making. We need the whole picture of what it looks like to see the compensation that landlords receive put up against the real lives of people living in these buildings. There are 2.4 million people, 2.4 working class New Yorkers, families that are living in these buildings, and they deserve a fair shake in this process. And for decades, they haven't.
1: So what part of this picture are we not seeing as far as the compensation that the landlords are getting? Are we seeing some of the information and and really not a lot, or are we not seeing anything at all?
0: We're seeing what the real estate industry would like us to see. They want us to see how high property taxes are, how much it takes to repair a boiler. I hear a lot about how expensive a boiler repair is. But what we're not getting from the whole picture is that there are plenty of programs here in New York City to support landlords who are, quote unquote, in distress when managing their building. There are also programs through the rent stabilization process itself, known as major capital improvements and individual apartment improvements, that allow the landlord to request increased rent from their tenants in the event that they're making large scale improvements.
1: Mm-hmm.
0: And if I'm honest, we're seeing from a lot of corporate landlords that own mass amounts of housing, is that part of their business model. We saw in the new year with the Pinnacle Group, the group that owned well over 5,700 units of housing. They themselves fell as a corporation into Chapter 11 bankruptcy. And part of their business model that they would share with investors is that if they allow these rent stabilized apartments to fall into enough disrepair, they can actually convert the entire building into a co-op under some regulation law.
1: Mm.
0: And this would require 70% of the building or more needing that immense repair. And that's a huge problem to me too, because the affordability crisis that we're seeing is actually coming from deregulation. It's not coming from the fact that these landlords can't upkeep these buildings and so therefore they don't put them on the market. It's the fact that we have a lot of greed in this city, and a lot of greed that is incentivized through just warehousing units and not sharing them with the public. And that's a big deal, Michael. I think that's actually going to be a huge hurdle in the future of how do we account for the deregulation. We've lost 300,000 rent stabilized apartments since the 90s until 2019, when the deregulation process was stopped. And that's a huge issue.
1: Well, just to put a finer point on this with the time that we have remaining, former Rent Guidelines Board Executive Director Timothy Collins had showed that using the board's own data, that rent increases authorized over time have gone beyond what was needed to keep landlords whole. And this is found since 1990, the approved increases were over 30% higher than it would have been required to cover operating costs and maintain inflation-adjusted net operating income. So there is that. Wanted to put that piece of information out there as well. One of the things that we have done on this program over, you know, months and even years, we have talked about the repairs that the tenants are screaming, literally screaming about every winter. We talk about these things. Can you talk a little bit about how some of these apartment locations throughout the city are still in disrepair, no matter what the case is?
0: Yeah, I mean, I can use my own experience increases for this one too, Michael.
1: Yeah,
0: I had to call 311 on my landlord almost four times two winters ago because I was without heat for over a month. Every time I spoke with my landlord, I was told it was something with the heater, it was something with the boiler. Was I sure that my radiator was on, that I turned the knob on it? Yes, I was sure. And yes, I knew that the boiler was on a timer, that the heater was on a timer. And I explained to him that I was legally required to have heat during the winter months. That's here in right. New York City.
1: Yes.
0: It took me calling 311 quite a few times for that heat to actually come back on. Across the city, we are seeing tenants demand repairs for things as simple as a leaky faucet,
1: mm-hmm.
0: and for things as big as your roof caving in on you, your bathroom ceiling coming down on you while you're showering. This isn't right. People shouldn't have to live like this. And the cost of the rent is just not equated with the quality of life that you're receiving. These apartments and rent stabilization are not a part of an affordability program. Many of these apartments I would consider to be not affordable. I would say that on an average salary here in Queens, many people could not afford to live alone in a rent-stabilized apartment, because these are anti-price gouging laws that we were talking about.
1: Yeah.
0: Rent stabilization came about to protect tenants from ever-increasing rents, from large jumps in their rent. And this is the type of law that we need. We need to protect people from being sucked into a fight of how much can we speculate on your need for a home. The repairs that we're seeing that are going without are not because tenants aren't paying their rent. In fact, tenants usually suck it up and we live like this. We figure out ways to repair our own homes. And if you're owning 25 buildings, if you own 40 units of housing, if you own 4,000 units of housing, you're telling me you're not making enough money to give me a new faucet to make sure that I have heat in the winter so that me and my children aren't sick at night? This isn't right, and it can't go on any further. I don't buy a leather handbag 20 years ago and then bring it back to the store today and say, hey, I didn't want to take care of this, so now I want my money back. That's not how this works. We have to invest and take care of the things that we actually own. And these landlords made bad bets, and they let these buildings fall into disrepair.
1: Well, well put, Casey. Casey McNaughton, the Director of Organizing at the Youth Alliance for Housing. How could people get in touch and find out more information? We'll have you back, certainly, to give us an update on what's going on, any next steps. Give us some information, some contact information for you and the organization.
0: Yeah, absolutely. So the Youth Alliance for Housing is a collective of young people fighting to radically transform the housing system here in New York City and in this country. We actually train young organizers how to build tenant unions and how to join the tenant movement at large, because we believe that no social movement in the history of the world has won without young people. You can find our website at y4h.org everywhere. You can find us on Instagram at Youth4Housing, and you can reach out to me, Casey McNaughton, at Casey, at y4h.org via email. Thank you so much, Michael.
1: Oh, Casey, very good. And nice, short, and tight, y4h.org. Casey McNaughton, thanks so much for being on the program today. We'll certainly have you back.
0: Have a good one, Michael.
1: All right. Appreciate that. That's going to wrap up the program for today. Thanks for tuning in. I got something exciting for next week. Do I? I hope so. And I encourage you to tune in next Wednesday at 11 a.m., for Living for the City. And of course, we are commercial-free, listener-supported radio since 1960. You can make a contribution. You can make a call at any time. Hopefully, you would do it now. And that is 833-922-4692. Leave your name, leave your number, and someone will call you back. Remember to surround yourself with people who respect and treat you well, and never regret growing old. It's a privilege denied to many. We'll see you next week.

Billy Paul could not, would not resist playing that. Thank you, tip of the hat, Reggie Johnson, for just pulling at my heartstring right there. That's so much, as far as I'm concerned, part of WBAI for me. So I had to play that. Cutting out.

0: The Atlantic slave trade was the largest and most elaborate maritime and commercial venture in all of human history. Between 1492 and about 1870, approximately 18 to 19 million Africans were carried from their motherland, Africa, in chains by Europeans to the Americas and forced to work as slaves on sugar, coffee, coca, and cotton plantations, in gold and silver mines, in rice fields, or in the house as servants. Ladies and gentlemen, by popular demand, on Friday, July 3rd, 2026, prior to the start of America's 250-year anniversary celebration, join the 29 times award-winning Midnight Ravers from 12 midnight to 5 a.m. as we proudly present our five-hour special, Slave, Days of Blood, Days of Tears. 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
2: Extinction Diaries. No. That's better. After 50 years of being undetected on Earth, the elephant shrew has been rediscovered in the country of Djibouti, Africa. The last scientifically confirmed sighting was in the 1970s. The local human population has never considered the animal extinct, but scientists were unaware of this. Elephant shrews, or senges, are neither elephants nor shrews, but related to aardvarks, elephants, and manatees. They have distinctive trunk-like noses, which they use to feast on insects. There are 20 species of senges in the world, and the elephant shrew is the most elusive, having disappeared from all other known locations. This is great news, but also highlights just how close to extinction the little critter is. Scientists captured live video, the first ever, and no local deforestation threatens them at the moment. Their chance of survival is more likely to depend on global efforts, the same one to prevent our own extinction, stop man-made greenhouse gases and slow global warming, and an all-out effort to stop pollution. My name is Arne Oliveira, and this is a Small World Radio production.
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0: 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I'm your host, Jesse Lent. The Supreme Court concluded its term yesterday. We'll speak with civil rights attorney and senior counsel at Free Press, Nora Benavides, and Stephen Rhode, a journalist, lecturer, and political activist who's one of the hosts of Law and Disorder, which airs Mondays at 11 a.m. on WBAI, directly following the show I produce, We Decide America at the Crossroads with Jenna Flanagan. But first, WBAI general manager and City Hall reporter Bob Henley will discuss the $125.8 billion budget for the upcoming fiscal year that New York City Mayor Zoran Mamdani and City Council Speaker Julie Menin were able to push through yesterday following a blitz of contentious final hour negotiations mere hours before the July 1st deadline, according to City and State. That's all coming up in the next hour of Frontline Voices. We're in the midst of a serious life-threatening heat wave in New York City where temperatures could reach or surpass 100 degrees this week. With added humidity, the heat index temperature could be in the 105 to 110 degree range, according to NBC4 New York. Last year, more than 500 New Yorkers died prematurely from preventable heat-linked diseases. If you're elderly or have heart disease or asthma, you're at even greater risk. So please take precautions. This is from all of us at the station. Infants and the elderly are particularly at risk. Also, please be mindful of your household pets and, of course, make sure they have plenty of water. The Mamdani administration has issued what it has described as a, quote, unprecedented heat emergency plan for at-risk New Yorkers and the 1.3 million workers who must work outdoors. The city's set up a fleet of cooling vans and a network of pop-up cooling centers. Check out nyc.gov for more details. We should see some relief this Saturday for July 4th when a front of thunderstorms is expected to roll through in the late afternoon into the evening. Yesterday, in a 6-3 decision, the Supreme Court upheld birthright citizenship, with Chief Justice Roberts writing for the majority that children born, quote, to parents unlawfully or temporarily present here in the U.S. are citizens at birth under the 14th Amendment. We'll get into all or as many of the rulings from the Supreme Court's term this year, which ended yesterday, in our second segment of the show. The D.C. Beltway Democratic establishment was dealt yet another defeat last night in a primary fight for a House seat in Denver, Colorado, when Democratic Socialist Milot Kyros defeated a 15-term incumbent, Congresswoman Diana DeJet. Yesterday, Mayor Mamdani and City Council Speaker Julie Menin reached a deal on the city's $126 billion municipal budget. The agreed-upon numbers include a significant increase in the city's Fair Fares program that provides reduced MTA bus and subway fares for the growing number of households struggling to stay afloat financially in New York City, where it is estimated that 1 in 4 live in poverty and many more struggle week to week just to get by. In just a moment, we'll hear the rather brief 9 minute and 30 seconds of yesterday's press conference, where just a few reporters were allowed to ask questions of Mayor Mamdani and Speaker Menin about the massive spending plan. But of course, here to offer context and analysis about all of it is Bob Henley, WBAI's general manager and City Hall reporter. Hello, Bob. Welcome back to Frontline Voices.
1: We all have to do a couple of jobs in Donald Trump's America.
0: Well, you certainly have more than your fair share. So I understand that behind the scenes, negotiations between the city council, led by Speaker Julie Menin, and Mayor Mamdani were quite contentious. What were the sticking points, and how did this all end up working out?
1: Well, the big one was, of course, the FEPS program, an acronym that I can't recall the actual nouns associated with it. This goes back to the term of Speaker Adrian Adams, who had a much more adversarial relationship with Mayor Adams, no relation, of course. The city council, it's important to understand that it's over 50 members, probably deal with housing concerns at the constituent level more than just about any issue. And it's very up close and personal, where families show up sometimes in a district office with no housing. We know that there was a sense of alarm for the city council. We do know from DOE data that well over 100,000 New York City's school children, that's over 10% of the population, experience homelessness sometime during the school year. So it was that sense of urgency that the council came up with this plan to offer a larger subsidy to get the families really caught up in the crucible of having trouble with finding shelter in real time. This would be the people that are dealing with domestic violence. They have an immediate crisis on their hands. These are the young people that are being having to go to a shelter, which wreaks havoc on a regular school schedule. And so it was out of a sense of urgency. They came up with this program. Mayor Adams thought that it was too large. He didn't enforce it. There was a court battle that ensued. And so Mayor Mamdani, like so many different situations, inherited this standoff. And it was the city council speaker Menon knew in her job as a speaker that was standing her ground on behalf of members. They ended up adding a $300 million into this program, and it will serve more families. But still, it is, you know, despite the celebration here yesterday that I was present at in City Hall, there is still an ongoing major crisis. And I think that's my biggest critique of the press conference. Yes, they reached a deal. Yes, this is the New York that, you know, Nixon 5 and World Cup and all that. But we are in the midst of what may be a very nasty recession or worse. And so while the city council and the mayor celebrated making six-figure incomes, the reality is that the city council is having, and the mayor is having, to make up for Donald Trump's war on undocumented folks and on everybody who happens to struggle with what he's done to all these lifeline programs. So yes, the city has risen to the occasion, but we're still in a state where I sit in City Hall, where a 500,000 people are going to lose their health care, Jesse.
0: And this is all, of course, happening against a backdrop of the 4.7 million Americans that Reuters revealed this past week have lost health, food assistance, SNAP, or food stamps, as they're sometimes known. That's 4.7 across the country. I don't have the exact figures for New York, but as you say, the walls do appear to be closing in for those of us that aren't flying on, you know, private planes and don't have our own yacht.
1: Right. At the same time, this wealth concentration is accelerating. So that, you know, Mayor Mamdani did manage to get this minor pair-to-pair tax on homes worth more than $5 billion where people visited between Christmas and New Year's. But we are still seeing one in four New Yorkers living in poverty, a much higher number struggling week to week to get by. And so this is a Band-Aid approach, but I mean, it's better than nothing. And so anticipating your next question, the other things that were in here was an increase in fare fares, which is great, which means over 1 million New Yorkers will have access to subsidize mass transit fares, which is critical because it's not the free transit that Mayor Mamdani promised, but it is a big step. One of the things that's most tragic is to see, as I do going back and forth, Brooklyn, Queens, all over, to see a young person jammed up by the police because they were going to their part-time job and jumped a turnstile, and then their life is ruined.
0: The mayor has been on a bit of a winning streak, achieving a two-year rent freeze for rent-stabilized apartments that he had promised on the campaign, securing a $31 million penalty against two Bronx landlords, Karen Singh and Rajmati Perso, at the Robert Fulton Terrace and Fordham Towers. Where does this budget fit into that? Obviously, we're going to jump into the specifics in just a moment and you know, zoom in, as you are so adept at doing. But how do you feel like this will be received by both supporters and people who oppose the mayor?
1: So, of course, a big thing here was that the mayor did not add 800 police officers, which had been, he's always concerned about his right flank, New York Post, WABC vulnerability. That as a democratic socialist, he's going to bring chaos and lawlessness. He ended up not adding those police officers, and at the same time trying to add, with the council's help, money to help deal with the mental health epidemic that we have here. And that's another case where so often folks who are without shelter and have not been treated properly through the mental health crisis. It's important to know that during COVID, a lot of storefront nonprofits that helped this population collapsed. And again, we're not dealing with that. We do have the fact that the city council and mayor now are baselining things like 7-day library service. You used to have to fight over that. We're seeing investments in parks. We're seeing investments in the senior citizen centers. We're seeing, and this is interesting for like a grandparent, the city of New York is making this commitment. It's actually pretty cool. $1,000 college fund established for every kindergarten public schooler in New York City. I mean, that's innovative. And also additional money for the immigrant legal services. And it's really close to home because we saw Rafael Rubio, who was a city council staffer, who was whisked up in one of these illegal, unconstitutional ICE raids, was held for quite a while and was recently released. And so we see the city doing the best it can to step up in these challenges. But I think that we're not really clued into just how much damage the Trump administration is doing. This is an ongoing problem.
0: You mentioned Mamdani's right flank. The New York Post has, made a lot of hay, if I'm using that expression correctly, about a potential conflict between Menin, Speaker Menin and Mayor Mamdani. The obvious conflict being that Menin is Jewish and Mamdani is Muslim, and everything that represents. We're going to play this, the portion of yesterday's press conference.
1: It's very short, because that deals with that up front. Yes. Play the world's quickest press conference.
2: All right. We're going to take questions for the mayor and the speaker on the budget only. And please try to keep your question to just one to respect your colleagues. We're going to start right over here to the right with Sahaley from City and State.
3: Hi, Mr. Mayor. How are you?
4: Hi, Sahaley. How are you?
3: I'm good, thank you. I noticed that the budget doesn't appear to include any increased numbers for NYPD headcount. Can you explain the rationale for that?
4: Yes. So I've been talking to all agency heads about ways to find savings, and Commissioner Tisch and I were able to identify ways to keep the NYPD headcount at the originally authorized 35,000 while also meeting all of our crime fighting needs and implementing the new programs that were announced earlier this year.
2: Thank you. We're going to go to Kelly from New York One and then Melissa Russo.
5: Hi, how are you?
4: Hi,
5: I wanted to ask you, this, what's been holding up the budget from what I'm hearing has been the city FEPS fight. You on the campaign promised to expand this program. Why did this come to the final moment if this has been a priority for members of the Progressive Caucus who are supposedly your allies? Why did it have to come to the 11th or 12th hour?
4: I'm proud that the speaker and I and all of our teams were able to come to an agreement that, as the speaker said, is a win for all New Yorkers. And I've been clear about my support for this program, my support for the intent of delivering for the neediest New Yorkers. And what we announced today is a $175 million investment into helping those very New Yorkers stay in their homes. And we're also announcing that while resolving a lawsuit that the prior administration had little interest in negotiating and, frankly, even less in bringing to an end. And we do all of this as we write a new chapter and what it can look like to deliver for the city.
2: Thank you. We're going to go to Melissa from NBC.
6: Hi, Mr. Mayor. Congratulations on you both on the budget. I would like to know a little more about how you and the police commissioner worked out the headcount issue. But my question is, what is the status of the cash flow issues that your administration was concerned about a couple of weeks ago? And can you update us specifically on how you addressed it? Was there help from the state? Was there some other way that you figured out how to avoid your cash balance dropping too low?
4: So our partners in the nonprofit sector, as you heard from Finance Chair Lee, deliver vital services to New Yorkers. And we will send all eligible nonprofits the 50% advance payments that would put us in full compliance with the council law. I'm going to pass it over to our budget director, Suleiman, to add some additional details.
7: Thank you, Mayor. So it's fairly routine that we would look at inflows and outflows throughout the year, look at when tax revenues are coming in, look at where categorical grants are coming in. And so We worked with the Comptroller's Office. We worked with the Department of Finance. And we understood those inflows and outflows and were able to confirm at the end of that analysis that we could, in fact, make that 50% advance payment to nonprofits.
2: Thank you. We're going to go to Sally from the New York Times.
8: Don't need anything. Hi, Mayor. Can you tell us, you and the speaker, tell us what now happens to the litigation? Does this effectively end it over FEPS? And what is, I know Doris said only one, but if you'll forgive me a second question, what is sort of the longer term plan? Obviously, there are just too many people numerically in shelter who need vouchers. And understanding this is very expensive, can you talk a little bit about the longer term plan to deal with that crisis?
4: Yeah, I think to the first point, as you heard the speaker mention, we have not only been negotiating the amount of money that we're going to be investing into a new rental assistance program, but also how to bring to an end what we inherited from the prior administration in a lawsuit with the City Council. And we are resolving that lawsuit with a commitment not only to the intent of the legislation, but also the fiscal responsibility that for far too long has been absent in what City Hall has been doing in years past. And as we've also said, we know that the number one crisis New Yorkers are facing is the cost of living. And we have to address that crisis in a comprehensive manner. That means providing assistance in rental payments. That also means providing a new historic baseline for fair fares. And that also means working together to build more housing than we have seen in the city's recent history. I'll pass it over to our speaker.
9: Thank you, Sally, so much for the question. So since I became speaker in January, we have fought very hard to work on a settlement, because our position was there is no need to keep this endless, costly litigation against the City Council. We should enter a responsible settlement that protects vulnerable New Yorkers and at the same time contains the costs of FEPS, which we know has ballooned extremely high. We also know from Comptroller DiNapoli's audit of the FEPS program that there were not the sufficient guardrails and accountability that there need to be embedded into the program. So the great news today is that we are announcing, in addition to the expansion of FEPS, and I want to thank Councilmember Sanchez for her great work on this. In addition to the expansion of FEPS, which is something we fought very hard for, a responsible expansion, at the same time, we are doing a new bill that changes the program in the sense that HPD will be administering the new program. The new program takes it from an entitlement program to one that is subject to appropriations.
2: Thank you. We're going to go to Katie Honan. We've got time for a few more.
10: Hi, good morning. I have a very specific program-related question. NYC Benefits, which was introduced a few years ago to assist New Yorkers in applying for benefits, and especially at a time when federal benefits are getting cut. Can you confirm that that is in this final budget?
4: So I'll just pass it over to my budget director.
7: So NYC Benefits is in. We're happy to follow up with you on the numbers.
2: All right, I've got time for just one more, and we're going to go to Josie from the Daily News.
11: Hi, Mayor. How are you? I'm wondering if the...
4: I'm well. How are you?
11: I'm great. Thank you. I'm wondering if you see this fair fares expansion as an acceptable alternate path to free buses. Are you still committed to doing that in 4 years? And then for Speaker Menin, I wonder if you agree with the mayor's sentiment early in his remarks that, essentially paraphrasing here, socialists can solve the problems of capitalism and work to end the mismanagement under Adams. Do you think socialism is the solution here?
4: I'll say on the first question, when I was running for mayor, I spoke about the importance of raising eligibility to 200% of the federal poverty level. And this does that. We raise this fair fares eligibility to a historic amount. And we also do so while being fully committed to delivering buses that are not only fast, but also free. And that is part of our medium-term vision, our long-term vision. And we do this because we want to ensure that in the nation's most expensive city, there is no one that is priced out of exploring their own city and traveling, whether it be for work, whether it be to visit family, or whether it just be for fun. And we can believe and fight for all of these things at the same time.
9: Thank you, Josie, for the question. Look, I don't think that there's an ideological way to pick up the trash. I think Fiorella LaGuardia said it best in that regard. I think this is about making sure that we're delivering for New Yorkers, which is exactly what this budget does, whether it's expansion of fair fares to the largest level we've ever seen, whether it's our new NYC Kids Rise program, seeding every public school kindergartner with $1,000 in a college savings account, whether it's the responsible expansion of FEPs and yet a new bill that will focus on cost containment, as well as all of the wins, many of which we've outlined. This is an incredible win for New Yorkers, and we are very, very proud to have reached this agreement.
2: Thank you, everyone.
4: I'm just going to add one last thing before we wrap up, which is you've heard from both the speaker and myself. I do just want all of us to underline that for all of the faces that you see here, for all of the names that you have heard, truly the staff on both the city council, the administration, have poured so many days, weeks, months into this process. And we are.
0: And there it is. Apologies for jumping the gun a minute ago. That is the entire 9.5 minutes of reporter questions at Mayor Mom.
1: A $126 billion budget. Record speed. Seems well choreographed, doesn't it?
0: Well, two questions, Bob. First of all, do you believe, I was sort of alluding to this as we headed into the clip, do you think that this, I don't even know what to call it, wannabe feud that the New York Post and others would love to drum up behind Menon and Mamdani, between Menon and Mamdani, rather, is the reason for such a short press conference? And also, I noticed Bob Henley was not one of the names that was called on. So what would you have asked had it been a more standard length? What is the standard length anyway? Three questions.
1: I mean, it would go on for at least as long as the political part, right? And so I would say that the most pressing thing that was not addressed and is still not, both Speaker Menon and Mayor Mamdani inherited it, is the collapse of FDNY, EMS, the things that everyone relies on. Right now, it's in free fall. It's been in free fall for a while as we head into an unprecedented heat wave. We know that last week, close to 80 ambulances were idle and did not move because they didn't have crews. That's 25% of the potential rolling stock. And so while affordability is a crisis, if you die and don't see the next day, well, then it doesn't matter. And we're now at a point where response times are well past 12 minutes. During the crush in Lower Manhattan, during that great Knicks celebration, some calls were tripped over to 5 hours in terms of the level of response. This has been a very serious problem for a very long time. It's the result of the fact that to shovel snow in New York under the mayor went up to $30 an hour, something we suggested we think is great. That is $10 more than it makes when you start out as an EMT. And this is something that has also a certain kind of racist and gender bias baked in because, who are the people who are mostly EMTs? Women and minorities. Ding, ding, ding, ding, ding. And this is endured through Mayor de Blasio, Mayor Bloomberg, Mayor Adams, and now Mayor Mamdani. For whatever reason, this is part of the workforces in New York. They're chronically underpaid. And so what's happening is once they have 3 years on the job, they can take a test to, quote unquote, be promoted to the fire department. And the first night that or the first tour that they spend in the fire department as a firefighter, magically, their salary goes up tens of thousands of dollars. Mm-hmm. And that's just the way we do it. Now, right now, if you want to get ahead of the crisis, and we know people are dying as a consequence of not access to health care, the reality is FDNY, EMS, and EMTs are the poor person's urgent care. So Speaker Menon and Mayor Mamdani, I think, need to deal with this directly because we're going to see the numbers climb because of the stress that the system's being put under by the climate crisis and this heat wave.
0: The time is running short. It always goes so quickly when you join me on the show, Bob. But in our remaining couple minutes here, New Jersey also got a new budget. Mikey Sherrill, the governor's first budget to get approved. What would you like to say about that?
1: So we're going to be, of course, focusing on that more on Friday with Janet Flanagan and myself on what's going on. But it's just a tick over $60 billion. Both houses of the legislature are Democratic. We do see that Governor Sherrill is doing much of what Mondani and Speaker Mennen are doing, trying to add money to take the sting out of the cuts to food stamps and the cuts to Medicaid. Also, a lot of money to deal with structural issues that were not dealt with under her Democratic predecessor, Phil Murphy. Significant investment to bring pensions current and to try to balance the budget. Also, there is a support there for Jersey City. There is a mind towards just trying to anticipate what's coming next, because I don't think people understand this is a predator federal government. This is a federal government that is, in addition to being a smash and grab operation out of the White House, personally enriching the posse and the people around the president. You have in Russell Vogt someone that knows the budget really well, and he's been doing things like impounding money that was appropriated by a prior Congress and a prior president to do things like finish capital projects. So they are actually trying to undermine in real time blue jurisdictions across the country. That's what's going on. That should be the lead everywhere.
0: With the new, I hesitate to say progressive, but shall we say and please correct me if I'm wrong, with both the budgets of New York City and the state of New Jersey moving in a, shall we say, progressive direction, do we see signs of cooperation, especially for federal projects that have fallen apart, like, the tunnel between?
1: Well, yes. And both Attorney Generals, Letitia James Davenport in New Jersey, have been stepping up to the occasion of fighting the federal government in court. We are seeing regional cooperation. We are seeing things like New York City, under its leadership of Dr. Martin, the new head, very dynamic head of the health department, actually becoming a member of the World Health Organization, something that Donald Trump decided that wasn't important. And then, of course, you see what's happening with Ebola in Africa.
0: Well, I'm afraid we have to leave it there, but I'd like to thank WBAI General Manager and City Hall reporter Bob Henley for clarifying, breaking down, expanding upon some of these very complicated but very important ideas. Thank you, Bob.
1: Thank you.
0: Up next, we break down some of the most consequential Supreme Court decisions this term with Nora Benavidez of Free Press and WBAI's own Stephen Rode of Law and Disorder. Stay tuned.

0: The 2025-2026 Supreme Court term may have ended, but not before the court handed down some decisions that could reshape the U.S. immigration system, high school athletics, and even the way the government itself functions. The High Court's decisions for this term expanded the president's powers on several fronts, but also handed him some resounding defeats in a few others. Joining me now is Nora Benavides, a civil rights attorney and senior counsel and director of digital justice and civil rights at Free Press, and Stephen Rode, a journalist, lecturer, and political activist who's one of the hosts of Law and Disorder, which airs Mondays at 11 a.m. on WBAI. He's written two books and is a past chair of the ACLU Foundation of Southern California and the host of the podcast Speaking Freely, a First Amendment podcast exploring the most important Supreme Court cases in the areas of free speech and free press. Hello, Nora. Hello, Steve. Welcome to Frontline Voices. Thanks so much for joining us today.
1: Thanks so much, Jesse. It's good to be here.
2: Thank you so much. I'm glad to be with you today.
0: Welcome. Nora, I want to start with you. We're going to get into some specific rulings in a moment and breeze through as many as we can. But looking at the big picture here, what are some of the biggest changes, the biggest effects that you expect to see from this term's rulings?
1: Ooh, well, I think that, you know, like so many of our most recent Supreme Court docket, you know, sectors, we've seen that the court is increasingly willing to make nods to unitarian presidential power. And I know we'll get into some of the specifics there, but I think consistently there's this willingness over the last many terms for the president's whims to be accepted and perhaps even encouraged, while also, I think, granting states increased rights to make their own decisions, whether that was in the overturning of Roe v. Wade, in the Dobbs case, or in the most recent transgender student athlete case that came down yesterday. And so I just think we're kind of in this fractured moment where the court is quite procedural in their willingness to court the president and elevate his power, while also then encouraging just fractured decision making across the country, which will complicate a lot of our constitutional rights, I think.
0: Steve, do you see anything in any of the rulings that leads you to draw conclusions about where the Supreme Court is heading on future decisions?
2: Yes, and it's a troubling picture indeed. This is a 6-3 reactionary majority, Republican appointed justices, three of them appointed by Donald Trump himself. They are now elevating two doctrines, originalism, tying us to some 18th century belief about the Constitution and its terms, and, as Nora indicated, the unitary executive theory, putting the president individually in charge of the federal government. This is a dangerous cocktail, mixing these two doctrines. We're seeing it in several of the decisions of the last 2 weeks. I think it portends a very difficult period for individual rights and civil liberties.
0: That's disturbing to hear. Okay, Nora, let's jump into some of these decisions. Let's start with what I would call some good news, the Supreme Court's decision to maintain birthright citizenship in Trump v. Barbara. Can you discuss what the argument against birthright citizenship was that the administration is making? I think for many Americans who are even casual observers of the court, this seemed fairly cut and dry, as the first line of the 14th Amendment of the Constitution is, quote, all persons born or naturalized in the United States and subject to the jurisdiction thereof are citizens of the United States and of the state wherein they reside.
1: Well, so yes, this was good news. The Supreme Court yesterday retained what is called birthright citizenship and ruled that children born in the United States to non-citizen parents are U.S. citizens under the 14th Amendment. And it was interesting. I looked at a lot of the news stories that came out and so

0: specific countries that will have huge and devastating impacts, I think. And then the birthright citizenship case, while a blow to the deportation agenda, really highlights that there are just endless ways that the administration keeps trying to find creative, perhaps sometimes artful, but also very distracting and unconstitutional ways to go about this. And luckily, the court ruled that this is so far outside the bounds of the 14th Amendment that it is an obvious situation. If you are born here, you are a U.S. citizen. And so I hope that that puts to rest the at least this part of the efforts by the administration to continue to advance its agenda against immigrants.
1: Steve, some analysts have posited that the decision in Trump v. Barbara could open up a potential later ruling reversing birthright citizenship protections. Why is that? And do you agree that that risk is real?
2: I think it is real. And I'm sorry I can't share too much optimism about this decision. We have to recognize that it was a 5-4 decision that Trump's executive order banning birthright citizenship violated the 14th Amendment. In other words, four justices of the current Supreme Court held in extensive opinions that Trump's executive order should be upheld, and it did not violate the 14th Amendment's clear declaration, as you indicated, that all persons born in the United States and subject to the jurisdiction thereof are citizens of the United States. It was in a separate track that Kavanaugh joined and made it a 6-3 opinion that the executive order violated a federal statute. He has invited Congress to take a second look at this. Republicans in the last few days have been pledging to try to reverse this decision by legislation in Congress. I hope people will take a moment to read the concurring opinion by Justice Jackson. It's an extraordinary piece of history showing how the 14th Amendment was both race conscious and universal at the same time, protecting all people in the United States. I think the door has not been shut to further attacks on birthright citizenship. And it's terrifying to think that it was a one-vote margin that avoided this Trump fever dream from becoming reality.
1: Yeah, I think that's such a great point that, again, just to repeat what you said for listeners, and please correct me if I'm, you know, mischaracterizing anything you said, you know, the justices voted 6-3 that this was in violation of federal law. But you've seen in a lot of reporting, especially in mainstream media outlets, saying that birthright citizenship was upheld by a 6-3 ruling. While technically true, it was not. When you talk about whether it's a ruling of whether it is constitutional or not, the court results go 5-4, the split, as you said, just one justice away from reversing birthright citizenship privileges or protection, should I say. I don't believe they fall into the category of privilege. Nora, the court also, as you mentioned, eliminated temporary protected status or TPS protections for more than 350,000 people from Haiti and 6,100 people from Syria in a decision that was handed down this week. Can you talk about what their reasoning was for that decision?
0: I think this was one of the most, I don't want to say most interesting, but I think so much of the dissenting opinion was noteworthy. In Mullen v. Doe, that's the case that you were talking about, the administration had sought to terminate temporary protective status for citizens of Haiti and Syria. And the Supreme Court ruled 6-3 to allow the administration to proceed in that termination. Justice Alito wrote for the majority and held that temporary protective status statute broadly prohibits courts from reviewing the Secretary of Homeland Security's determinations to terminate designations, which, along with so many of the other rulings, is

0: again, a nod to the executive branch, a willingness to allow and expand the executive branch's determinations, here being the Secretary of Homeland Security. And of note, I think, is this dissenting opinion that Justice Kagan wrote. She was joined by the other liberal justices, Sotomayor and Jackson, and she very clearly condemns the majority, saying that the decision ignores clear evidence of racial animus, and she condemns the beneficiaries to, you know, this life-threatening set of conditions where their status will be revoked. And so taking just one step back from what the ruling means, I think that in practice, this clears the way for the deportation of tens of thousands, likely hundreds of thousands of immigrants. And it also removes legal barriers for the administration to end temporary protected status for potentially a million other individuals. And so that will have a huge set of economic harms, I think, to the United States. It is, of course, a kind of cultural, turning our back on the premise of this country being a melting pot. And it is so clearly grounded in racial discriminatory efforts to target specific countries.
1: Steve, to stick with this immigration theme for a moment, in the case of Mullen v. Al-Otrolato, the Supreme Court ruled that the Trump administration could turn back asylum seekers at points of entry along the southern border, and that doing so does not violate federal immigration law. Can you talk about think about this in reverse, or explain some of the logic that went into that decision?
2: Yes, this was another 6-3 decision. Justice Sotomayor wrote a powerful dissent, and I just want to add here that it would be a duty of Americans to read the dissenting opinions that are coming out of the Supreme Court from these three women progressive judges. It is extraordinary. That's where you're finding the real truth about these cases. And that's certainly true of Sotomayor's dissent. Here, the Supreme Court upheld the federal government policy of systematically turning back asylum seekers before they can reach the U.S. border. It had some technical debate going on of what does it mean to arrive in the United States? Do you have to step foot on our soil to arrive here? But what Sotomayor's dissent did is said that to the extent that border officials are blocking people from entering, that violates international law, and that they should have been treated as allowed to pursue their asylum claims as they arrived, meaning at the border. This is a troubling decision. It will have broad, as many of these cases are, impact on immigrants and the lives of real people here in the United States and those seeking refuge here in the United States.
1: You know, I think it is important to pause for a moment. And, you know, though it is currently not leading to the decisions that many progressives would like, this is a 9-member Supreme Court where the three conservative justices are all women. Two of them, Ketanji Brown Jackson and Sonia Sotomayor, are women of color. And the third, Elena Kagan, is Jewish. This is a rather historic moment for the court in one way, at least demographically speaking, certainly a move towards progressivism, if not the kind of decisions that progressives would hope for. Nora, in West Virginia v. BPJ and Little v. Hecox, and apologies if I mispronounced that, the Supreme Court upheld state laws that ban transgender athletes from participating in girls' and women's sports in yet another 6-3 decision. You mentioned this briefly, but what specifically will this mean for trans athletes? And I believe this is for high schools, but does it have broader ramifications?
0: Yeah, I feel like, you know, this is such a bleak segment because every question, you know, we have to, both Steve and I outline some of the sort of future horrors here. And on the trans athlete case, I think this was considered another blow to LGBTQ rights. This also occurred yesterday, Tuesday, just a few days after Pride parades around the country during Pride Month. And so I think there's just this added element that at a moment when the LGBTQ plus community is celebrating and embracing and publicly, being in solidarity together, there has been this fresh blow. The court in this set of cases together concluded that a state's law banning trans student athletes from participating in sports is not violative of two different laws. One, the 14th Amendment of the U.S. Constitution, and Title IX of the Education Amendments of 1972. That Title IX bars sex discrimination in education. So the ruling directly, affects these laws in West Virginia and Idaho, but it will also likely affect 25 other states that have similar bans. And the language in the ruling is really focused on the states that currently have these laws on the books, but where the other justices, the justices, as you mentioned, in the dissenting and progressive camp, are looking, I think, is towards what might be coming down the pike, which is the potential for a case that would outright say states must ban, not just they may ban, trans students in sports. And so while this is in no way good, I think there is deeper concern and an insidious, what comes next question, whether this is really just opening the floodgates as a case for another one that not only would allow for states to make these decisions, but would mandate that states make these decisions.
1: And Nora, I mean, we know that activist organizations on both sides will sort of cherry pick a case or encourage a case that is a potential testing ground for some of the laws they're attempting to have changed or the implications changed by a Supreme Court decision. So this is obviously something that's on the justices' minds, right?
0: Yes. And as we look towards the next term in October, I anticipate, there may be decisions, cert that is granted, and in the term that follows, where the court will take up this question. Consistently, they are taking up the questions around what states have the right to do, how states may limit people's individual liberties. And so as the plaintiffs that might refine their own cases to bring, I anticipate that the court will be troublingly willing to indulge and to, advance a kind of restrictive environment, which is what is emblematic of the entire court's term, this term. You know, these cases consistently undermine our basic rights, constitutional rights, and affirm a kind of pro-executive branch power scheme.
1: Steve, another major ruling just handed down this week is the president's power to fire commissioners of federal agencies in Trump v. Slaughter. What does this mean for federal agencies and for members of Congress, some of whom have helped create or shape the same agencies without thinking the president would have this level of control over who heads them?
2: This may be fundamentally one of the most shocking cases, 6-3, written by Justice John Roberts. For the history of the United States, including key Supreme Court cases, it has been upheld that the President of the United States does not have unlimited power to fire commissioners, in this case at the Federal Trade Commission and elsewhere. There's a longstanding 91-year-old decision, Humphreys Executor versus U.S. It's been repeatedly upheld that limited the president to for-cause terminations of individuals, in this case, upon a proof of insufficiency, neglect of duty, or malfeasance in office. Instead, in the Slaughter case, the Supreme Court majority swept away those decades of law that allowed the independence of these federal agencies, where you have the expertise in complex areas. And now the court is allowing the reintroduction of a spoil system, political appointees, and it's been proven by Trump's conduct in his second term as he has swept through these agencies and eliminated Democratic appointees and either left vacancies or appointed Republicans. Strong dissents in the Slaughter case point out that even under the doctrine of stare decisis, that a longstanding principle which presidents, Congress, courts, and employees have relied on was swept away. It's a dangerous decision. It expands the unitary executive theory, which Republicans and conservatives have been championing since the Reagan era, and it sets a very dangerous precedent.
1: Nora, it's impossible not to notice how many of these cases were brought by the administration or Trump himself, if you go by what the name of the case is. How common is that throughout the history of the Supreme Court in our last minute?
0: Well, it's not common to see an individual president bring this number of cases in such swift succession. But Trump himself has done this for decades. He has operated as an independent quasi-corporate leader or other celebrity, you know, bringing cases, filing cease and desist letters. He's often litigation friendly as a means of chilling the public or his supposed and would-be enemies and business partners. So this practice is one that Trump has brought with him from his long before days before becoming president. And I think, you know, brings to all of his happenings and dealings as president this kind of retaliatory ethos. I expect we will see more of that in the coming terms as he feels emboldened by so many of these rulings from this term.
1: I'm afraid that's all the time we have, but I'd like to thank my guests, Nora Benavidez, a civil rights attorney and senior counsel and director of digital justice and civil rights at Free Press, and Stephen Rode, a journalist, lecturer, and political activist who's one of the hosts of Law and Disorder, which airs Mondays at 11 a.m. on WBAI. He's written two books, is the past chair of the ACLU Foundation of Southern California, and is the host of the podcast Speaking Freely, a First Amendment podcast exploring the most important Supreme Court cases in the area of free speech and free press. Nora, Steve, I'm sorry we couldn't get to more cases, but thank you so much for helping our listeners and myself make a little more sense of this crazy time.
2: Thank you, Jesse.
0: Thanks, Jesse.
1: And that's going to do it for today's Frontline Voices. Reggie Johnson is our audio engineer. Bob Henley is our executive producer. Special thanks for technical support from Michael G. Haskins. Misha Jarakoulis is our booking producer. This program is made possible thanks to contributions from unions representing 5 million households, including the American Federation of Government Employees, representing over 800,000 federal workers, 32BJSCIU, America's largest building servers workers union, representing 185,000 workers in 12 states and Washington, D.C., and the Transport Workers Union of America, representing 155,000 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You can find out more information at our website, wbai.org. The Attitude with Arnie Arneson is up next. I'll be back next Wednesday for Frontline Voices from noon to 1 p.m. on WBAI New York. Thank you so much for listening. I'm Jesse Lent.

0: Max Pringle with these headlines. Advice columnist E. Jean Carroll has asked a judge to require President Trump to pay her $5 million from a jury verdict that found Trump sexually abused her in the 1990s and defamed her after she publicly described the attack in 2019. Lawyers for Carroll filed papers Tuesday in Manhattan federal court to say Trump unjustly is trying to further delay release of the money that's grown to nearly $5.8 million with interest accumulated after the 2023 civil verdict. The Supreme Court on Monday declined to hear an appeal of the verdict. The lawyers wrote that Trump has resumed his defamatory attacks against Carroll as his lawyers considered asking the high court to reconsider its decision. Democratic socialist Malat Kyros has defeated U.S. Congresswoman Diana DeJet in a Colorado House primary. It's a stunning victory for the first-time candidate against an almost 30-year incumbent. Kyros is the latest Democratic socialist or progressive candidate to boot a Democratic incumbent this month. The victory adds to a nascent but clear uprising stirred by frustration among some voters. That's vexed party leadership. There were mixed results for progressives in Tuesday's other races. Senator John Hickenlooper fended off a primary challenge from self-described insurgent progressive state Senator Julie Gonzalez. U.S. Special Envoy Steve Witkoff and President Trump's son-in-law, Jared Kushner, are in Qatar today for talks to reach a permanent end to the U.S. war with Iran. The talks take place after an exchange of fire between the U.S. and Iran over the weekend, after Iran fired at vessels trying to navigate the Strait of Hormuz without Iran's permission. Ross Cullen reports.
1: Iran says it will not hold direct talks with the United States in Doha until the terms of the existing ceasefire memorandum of understanding are fully implemented. Iranian officials and U.S. envoy Steve Witkoff were due to talk on Tuesday, and Washington had hoped to use the 60-day negotiating window to press Tehran on its nuclear enrichment program, but Iran says the priority is ensuring the U.S.-Iran ceasefire holds. Tehran has also been pushing for a trilateral committee to safeguard Lebanon's sovereignty as part of the broader peace deal. From Feature Story News in Paris, I'm Ross Cullen.
0: The Supreme Court ended its latest term Tuesday, issuing a set of rulings that will have broad implications for the power of the U.S. presidency. President Trump didn't get what he wanted with tariffs, birthright citizenship, and the attempted firing of Federal Reserve Governor Lisa Cook. But he also emerged from the term with even greater power. His immigration crackdown was largely upheld. His call to redistrict for partisan advantage marched ahead, and his ability to control federal regulatory agencies expanded dramatically when the court overturned a 90-year-old precedent. The court's ruling Monday gave the president effective control over independent regulatory agencies by allowing him to fire their leaders at will. Several federal laws, some more than 100 years old, sought to protect agency independence by requiring the president to identify a cause, like negligence, before firing the leaders. The court struck down those provisions as unconstitutional limits on presidential power. A federal filing shows President Trump took in nearly $1.2 billion from his crypto businesses last year, locking in profits while his investors were socked with losses. The new ventures have now eclipsed in revenue much of his past property portfolio that took him decades to accumulate. Also, the House leadership on Tuesday abruptly canceled votes and sent lawmakers home early for the holiday recess. Half of all Americans are facing prolonged, dangerously hot temperatures from an intense heat dome this week as they head outdoors to celebrate the country's 250th Independence Day. The temperatures in some spots in the eastern U.S., like New York and Washington, could be the hottest in over a decade, and numerous high-temperature records are likely to fall in the coming days. The oppressive heat and humidity are already gripping the Midwest and South, and it will expand to the Mid-Atlantic and Northeast today. Those are the Pacifica headlines. I'm Max Pringle.
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Hi, this is Arnie Arneson, and this is the Wednesday edition of The Attitude with Arnie Arneson. Our producers Dave Scott and Stephanie Collins. You know the drill. We're recording on Tuesday morning, waiting for the heat bomb. All right, the heat bomb. We've been talking about it. Now we're going to experience it. And this is New Hampshire, everyone. So a heat bomb is not something that we're accustomed to. As I promised, for the next 2 months, we're about a week in, I'm going to begin the program every day with the very, very pithy poem by Brian Bilston. It's dedicated to the U.S. Supreme Court that has had an expansive reading on the Second Amendment that was never its original intent. And the title of the poem is America is a Gun. England is a cup of tea, France a wheel of ripened brie, Greece a short squat olive tree, America's a gun. Brazil is football on the sand, Argentina Maradona's hand, Germany an oompa band, America's a gun. Holland is a wooden shoe, Hungary a goulash stew, Australia a kangaroo, America's a gun. Japan is a thermal spring, Scotland is a highland fling. Ugh, better to be anything than America is a gun. Oh my goodness, everyone. You will hear that poem every day for the next couple of weeks. So I'm not going to ask you to forgive me. I'm going to say I want you memorizing it. That's all I have to say. So our real opening thought is from Lynn Paramore. And to a large extent, it sort of is dedicated to the moment we're at, which is in the anticipation of the 250th birthday celebration of America. In this case, I'm not sure the term celebration is appropriate, but if nothing else, we know the number is correct, 250. So Lynn wrote the following. And for those of you who don't remember who she is, we've had her on a number of times. She's a cultural historian. She looks at the intersection between history, economics, culture, and psychology. She's just a wonderful, wonderful writer. And her piece was entitled, Happy Birthday, America. Our best tradition is taking on the powerful. Ooh, ooh. So I'm just going to read the whole thing, but I'm going to read a portion of it. We've inherited a stubborn reflex for resisting fat cats, oligarchs, profiteers, and anyone who tries to run roughshod over us. Quote, if you're a billionaire, why are you a billionaire? American singer-songwriter Billie Eilish writes. This land was made for you and me. American folk singer Woody Guthrie. America's 250th anniversary is causing a lot of angst. Someone like to paper over everything we've done wrong. Others are so consumed with our failures they can't bring themselves to admit what we've actually done right. Ah, sadly, there's a lot to celebrate despite everything. Here's something to cheer. Since colonial America's first days, ordinary people have refused to bow to the fat cats, the oligarchs, the profiteers, and the aristocrats. Over and over, we've demanded a fair return on our labor and the chance for opportunity and dignified lives. Just as relentlessly, a smaller elite has sought to hoard the rewards for themselves. These opposing forces have churned through American history like colliding weather fronts, unleashing storms of protest and reform. In many ways, American history is the story of that never-ending collision. And then I'm going to skip a significant portion of her piece. And this is how she ends. Today, Americans are fed up with the country's business overlords. 80% or more agree on taxing the rich and big corporations, believe the country's wealth gap is a major problem, and feel that the wealthy have too much political power. Right now, barely over a quarter of Americans think that the current U.S. economic system is getting the job done for most people. Multiple national polls, Gallup, Navigator Research, Ipsos, Public Citizen, summarize that campaign finance polling consistently find that large majorities of Americans support closing tax loopholes used by wealthy individuals and corporations, restricting dark money in political campaigns, limiting corporate political spending through PACs and super PACs, and in many cases, favor fundamentally reforming or overturning Citizens United to reduce the influence of big money in our politics. Surveys consistently show that Americans have had it with the big tech CEOs and do not trust them to shape policies that affect their lives, with polls like those from Pew Research repeatedly finding sharp, negative favorability ratings for figures like, you know, Mark Zuckerberg and Elon Musk. Widespread public opposition to Musk's reported $1 trillion Tesla pay package reflected a rare cross-partisan consensus that executive compensation at that scale has become a symbol of grotesque systemic excess, proof in the eyes of many that the balance between corporate reward and social responsibility is completely, completely out of whack.
across party lines, large majorities, including 86% of Democrats, 60% of Republicans, and 70% of independents, have said they support taxing big tech to help offset the social and economic costs of the industry and to ensure Silicon Valley's wealthiest figures pay their fair share. And so she goes on to say that the generational shift has started to show up in raw, unscripted moments, like recent college graduations where students openly revolted against Silicon Valley's breathless push to normalize AI. Graduates have voiced concern about their job displacement and the shrinking sense of a stable career ladder. Their instinct to push back is actually who we are. The point of remembering our past is to stay watchful, to notice where power entrenches itself, and to always, always fight back when it forgets who it answers to. May the new generation carry this torch of history ahead. Happy 250th, America. And as I was reading this, I think I've told you before that we were doing a fundraiser for my little radio station a couple of years ago, and I sold bumper stickers. You know what the bumper sticker said? I would rather be occupying Wall Street. That was the bumper sticker we sold. And I was like so proud of that. And then a last reminder before I turn to our first guest. And that if you read Thomas Jefferson, and I mentioned this the other day, Thomas Jefferson was writing a letter to John Adams' son-in-law. And in the letter, he made the following suggestion. You know, we need to have a revolution about every 20 years. Just in case. I mean, he knew the system wasn't going to run in place. He knew there were going to be forces that were going to try to be oppressive. And he recognized that. And he thought that the value of the American Revolution wasn't that it was a one-off. And it doesn't actually have to be a musket or a gun. But it does have to be a form of revolution. That, everyone, was a founding father who didn't say, oh, we finished it, the project's done, be happy, be content. No. He said, every 20 years, think about having another revolution. All right? Thomas Jefferson. So I saw an article, and the article was actually in some ways personal for me. And I will explain after I introduce our guest and the title of her piece at stateline.org. Kelsey Mosley Morris covers reproductive rights for Stateline. She's based in Idaho and has covered the effects of abortion bans nationwide, as well as reproductive health issues. And the article that she wrote at Stateline, which caught my attention, was Federal Health Agency cancels most of its teen pregnancy prevention grants. And I'm like, what the hell? And so let me welcome you to the program, Kelsey. But I used to be a poverty worker back in the 1980s, before you were born, I'm sure. And I remember working at this poverty agency, and one of the things that I would see happen over and over again, Kelsey, was that I would have these 15 and 16-year-old young women come in with a baby on their hip. And I was, like, horrified. And what I suddenly realized was that it was babies having babies. And in part, it was sort of a way for them to feel loved. It was a way for them to think that somehow they were accepting a form of responsibility which they had no clue to. But the thing that terrified me the most, having been a low-income advocate, was that I realized that if they had a second baby, and it was more likely than not that they would be trapped in welfare for the rest of their life, all right? So since I couldn't grab them before the first baby, what I then created, and it lasted for about 20 or 25 years, we created a center called Hannah House. And what was Hannah House? Hannah House was a place where young mothers, 15, 16, and 17, could live collectively, and they were able to then learn how to parent. They were able to finish their education. They were able to get job skills. And we also encouraged them to understand the responsibility of not getting pregnant again. All right? It was my way of trying to figure out how to save their future. All right? But obviously, I got there a little late. And so when I saw your article about Federal Health Agency canceling most of its teen pregnancy prevention grants, I was like hysterical, especially recognizing that we've actually seen a huge decline in birth rates among our U.S. teens. And what my audience may not know is that when I was covering this issue, Kelsey, the Europeans always had low pregnancy rates for teens.
We did not. And I was like, well, what the hell are they doing right that we're not doing right? And you know what they did? They talked to kids about sex. Okay?

0: worth about $6.8 million under the Teen Pregnancy Prevention Program, which affected grantees in more than 24 states. What the hell was their rationale? And thank you for writing about this.
1: Yes, it's $68 million, I think it is what the number was.
0: Oh, 68. I thought I saw a dot. No, 68 million. Oh, my God. Yeah. It's 10 times worse, everyone. 68 million. All right, keep going.
1: Yeah, it's a huge amount of money. It's a huge dent to this program. And basically what they're doing, it seems like, is replacing it with a couple other different types of grant programs that more closely align to their priorities. And this is something that they discussed last year with the budget priorities with the Trump administration. And it's also something worth mentioning that it was sort of outlined in Project 2025 to, you know, get rid of what the program is as it exists today.
0: Okay.
1: So let's
0: at the baseline. Tell me what these programs were like. Because, what I think is interesting is that when you realize that these are programs that are found in Arizona, Montana, Texas, West Virginia, Michigan, I mean, blue states, red states, it's not like, you know, focus on one state. But what was the nature of these programs? How did they educate? Where were they based? I want to have a handle on where the $68 million was going, because I think it's important for us to know what was, and then we can talk about what may be.
1: Yeah, I had a list that I actually got from a fairly official source that I think was comprehensive of how many of these grants were canceled. They were everywhere, to your point. One was in Mississippi, one was in Philadelphia, you know, one was in, I think there were some in California or Texas, you know, so they were all over the place.
0: Right.
1: And a lot of what they are supporting is community organizations. That there was one that was the Boys and Girls Club. There was one that was called Access Matters in Philadelphia, where their outreach to teens is about those education efforts. And to your point earlier, you know, not trying to normalize having sex at that age, but if you're going to, here's how you can be safe, and here's what a healthy relationship looks like, and, you know, here's what to do if you are coming up with these types of scenarios. If you're running into trouble, here's resources that you can find, and connecting them with community health programs, things like that. And, you know, they're not huge amounts of money.
0: No.
1: I think the biggest grant that I saw was just shy of $2 million. And I think that's the max that one place can get. Most of them are getting less than that, like less than $1 million. So it's not a ton of money, but it helps support the staff that can help with that outreach effort. Some of them are in schools, but not all of them. Some of them connect with community health organizations and just try to reach those teens where they are.
0: But I want people to get a sense of how this was a switch. It wasn't like there was a glide path to being cut off. You talk about a program called Access Matters in Philadelphia, and they received the termination notice of their $1.2 million grant on Friday, wait a minute, and it was effective that day.
1: Yes.
0: I mean, screw them. I'm just like, oh my God. So again, it was a switch. You have money. And this was a program that was almost entirely based on that grant. They didn't have additional money. So not only are they going to let their clientele down, but they have to say to their staff, you're gone. You're no longer able to do this kind of a job. And I think it's really interesting. I have another story that kind of relates to what they're doing. They're not encouraging sex. They're not doing it, but they're telling people, this is what happens. These are things you need to know. If you choose to have sex, you better understand what this story is. When I went to college at St. Olaf College in Northfield, Minnesota, I was an RA for my floor. Okay. And one day I found a woman in the bathroom, hysterical crying. Okay. Hysterical crying. And she was about 17. She was a freshman. And I said, what's wrong? And she couldn't talk. And finally, I looked at her and I said, so what is wrong? She was pregnant. Okay. Here's the problem. She came from a fundamentalist Christian family. And so what happened was that they told her she could never have sex before marriage. So she was what I call a mental virgin. All right. But then, obviously, in a moment of passion, having never been talked to, having been told that this was something to be shameful about, she ends up getting pregnant. And I remember looking at her and saying, well, what are our options? And, of course, she was suicidal. She didn't want to go home. She would rather die than tell her family. And I said, I hate to break it to you, but your family loves you more than the idea that you would kill yourself because you're pregnant. So let's figure this out. But that's a story where this is a young woman who, you know, she's smart. She was at college. But again, having not really been prepared for what she was to expect of herself was just so terrifying. But that was 1973. We're talking 2026. So we see these programs that are being cut. So now you mentioned Project 2025. So what I need to understand, Kelsey, is what are the new grants about? Because I've been looking at, you know, the assault on women's health. I've been looking at the assault on maternal health. I've been looking at the assault on abortion. I hear Charlie Kirk's spouse say, have children even if you can't afford them. She actually freaking said that. So I am looking at the sort of the women spokesperson for how women should operate. So I'm kind of curious, how do you turn their verbiage into a grant, and what do these grants basically include?
1: So I haven't looked in detail at the new funding opportunities, but I can tell you most of the focus, sorry, give me one sec. The focus that is usually from these Project 2025 priorities is waiting until marriage. It's a focus on, you know, saving yourself for marriage. It's abstinence only type focus. And that focus has already been in play in the sexual risk avoidance program, which is actually used a lot by crisis pregnancy centers across the country. And those are anti-abortion centers that are often giving out misinformation. And it's like, I don't know quite how to describe this without sounding...
0: Well, I don't want to put you in a difficult position because you work for Stateline. And I know that as a reporter, you can't offer an opinion. But the other thing I'm curious about is, do they really want them not to get pregnant? You see, what I also see is that there's another agenda here. And the agenda here isn't about waiting until marriage. It's about turning children into incubators. And I mean these young teenage pregnant women, that they don't see that as a problem. They actually see that as an asset. And in part, they're concerned about the aging demographic, which we all are concerned about. But their answer to the aging demographic is having pregnant 16-year-olds and then basically sending everyone who's an immigrant out of this country, because they fear immigration, because immigration is really about population sustaining ourselves. And they don't want the dark, the Hispanic, the brown to come to this country. Therefore, if we have pregnant teens, we'll have more babies. And I guess one of the questions I have with these grants is that these grants don't also assume health care. I mean, abstinence is not health care. I mean, I hate to break it to you. And yet, when I look at the original program and what they were doing, it was really health care focused. And my fear is that these new grants, which I think, as you mentioned, were going to equal about 63. It's entitled, the agency released two new grant programs this week, one of which is entitled Replicating Effective Teen Pregnancy Prevention Programs, with $63.4 million available to be awarded. The other is, get this, Rigorous Impact Evaluation of Programs to Prevent Teen Pregnancy and Achieve Optimal Health, which gets about $8.3 million. And I guess my question is, Replicating Effective Teen Pregnancy Prevention Programs, well, replicating, how do they define effective?
1: It's a good question. And really, the crux of this that a lot of people would say in the space that have lost these grants is this is a paving the way for their type of organization to apply to apply for and receive this funding. And that's the case also with Title X. The Title X grant funding opportunity says the same thing about having a mayor or having an alignment review with the agency priorities, which none of the previous applicants will be able to meet because they were aligned with the previous administration's priorities. And so they're suing over it. But all of this kind of works together in terms of there's been a ton of funding that's gone toward crisis pregnancy centers, which are kind of meant to capture these teen pregnancies and make sure that they don't abort their babies. And then you've got these new grant programs that are, we're not really sure exactly what their priorities are going to be, but they have to align with the administration's priorities. And then there's going to be less contraception available because these Title X programs are not going to have the same look to them and have the same people involved. So all of those things are kind of working in tandem to, like you said, could probably increase the teen pregnancy rate. And there have been comments online from conservatives who've indicated that they think it's a bad thing that teen pregnancy rates are low.
0: Well, I guess I have a question, and I don't know about the current teen pregnancy programs versus what the new effective ones are going to be. Where do boys fit into this conversation? I've always wondered, you know, my grandmother was so funny. When I was falling in love, when I was at the University of Minnesota, I was a junior in college. My grandmother sent me a gift, and it was her version of birth control. And what was her version of birth control? It was a pill about the size of a baseball. And she said, you put it inside of one knee, and then you take the other knee and you hold it against it, and that's your birth control. You keep your knees together. She'd be very funny. But I'm always curious, as I look at the programs from the past and now these new effective programs, how do young men fit into this conversation? Do you know, Kelsey?
1: I have not seen an emphasis on that, I can tell you. But the funding opportunity says that the only mention of boys says that there will be education on male pubertal development, their hormonal rhythms, their fertility, and the ways that sleep and physical activity influence their long-term health.
0: Okay.
1: That's the only mention I see of boys in there.
0: Yeah, it's going to be, well, and the only other concern I have too is that, so they've whited out basically all the programs that currently exist. They've now come up with about $63 to $70 million in order to sort of fund these new programs. And what we've seen happen, for example, with educational vouchers is that all of a sudden there are these schools now that come out of thin air. Why? Because they sort of replicate what the voucher program is trying to do. It's not that they have a history in education. It's not that they're even educators, but they create the illusion of an educational system that fits in beautifully with the voucher, with no real history and no sense in this case, are they effective educators? The way we're going to see here, with are they really going to be effective in terminating or preventing teen pregnancy? They're going to be able to say a lot because they want to get the grant. The question is there a requirement for a track record? And what would that requirement even look like, given the nature of who they defunded and who they're seeking to fund?
1: Yes.
0: Oh, God. So before I let you go, you mentioned the crisis pregnancy centers. They exist now. I knew a woman that used to work with them. What aspect of the crisis pregnancy center sees teenage pregnancy prevention as part of their raison d'etre? I know their goal is to avoid abortion, but have they actually sort of had that sort of reason for being as part of their organization?
1: A reason for being?
0: In a sense, as a crisis pregnancy center sounds wonderful, but the only when I think of it, I don't think of pregnancy prevention. I think of it as abortion prevention.
1: Okay? Yeah, that's basically
0: that's how I see it. So my question is that do they have a history of pregnancy prevention?
1: No. Contraception is not available at 99% of these places. And
0: yep. There we go.
1: That's part of the whole model is they don't take insurance. And so they don't have those things available.
0: There we go. Thank you. You answered my question, Kelsey. Kelsey Mosley Morris is a Stateline reporter. She reports on issues like abortion and birth control and pregnancy. The title of her piece, Federal Health Agency Cancels Most of Its Teen Pregnancy Prevention Grants, despite the fact that teen birth rates have fallen dramatically in the past 20 years. So apparently they're not impressed with success. And on that note, Kelsey, thank you so much for joining me. It's a pleasure. This, everyone, is the Wednesday edition of The Attitude. Stick around, folks. We'll be right back.
2: Oh, beautiful, for spacious skies, for amber waves of grain, for purple mountains' majesty above the fruited plain. I'm Bill Newman for the Civil Liberties Minute. In 1893, Wellesley College English professor Catherine Lee Bates, then teaching at Colorado College, wrote the poem originally titled Pike's Peak that became America the Beautiful. First appearing in a church publication, The Congregationalist, Professor Bates revised it a number of times. Later, Samuel Ward, a choir director and organist at Grace Church in Newark, put the poem to music, as others had. Ward's is the one that took root, that is seared into memory. America, America, God shed his grace on thee and crown thy good with brotherhood from sea to shining sea. We now turn to the second stanza, which begins with an homage to pilgrims and then says, America, America, God mend thine every flaw, confirm thy soul in self-control, thy liberty in law. Thy liberty in law, the rule of law, the foundational principle that everyone, all institutions, the government itself are bound by the law, that no person is above the law, which will be enforced equally, regardless of race or creed, religion or privilege, by a truly independent judiciary, that honesty, equality, fairness, justice are paramount values, a critical part of America the Beautiful. The Civil Liberties Minute is made possible by the ACLU, because freedom can't protect itself.
3: Arnie Arneson's The Attitude is supported with a sustaining contribution from 1199 SEIU, the largest union of healthcare workers in the nation. For nearly a century, 1199 members have been at the forefront in the fight for workers' rights, racial justice, and quality care for all. And the United Steelworkers Local 4-200 represents nurses at Robert Wood Johnson University Hospital in New Brunswick, New Jersey. They are proud to support Arnie Arneson's The Attitude and the Pacifica Radio Network. They know safer staffing saves lives, and they went on strike to get it. As the parent union says, it hasn't been always easy, but nothing worth doing is. In fact, the hottest fires forge the hardest steel. We are also grateful for a sustaining contribution from 32BJ SEIU, America's largest building service union, representing more than 175,000 workers in 11 states and Washington, D.C. Organizing is 32BJ's lifeblood. Its strength comes from growing the collective. Its members say, when we fight, we win.
4: The rich are getting richer, the poor are getting poorer, and everyone in between is getting nickeled and dimed to death. The only way workers can get a fair shake in this world is by standing together in a union. A union that has the audacity to fight for fair wages, safe working conditions, and quality health care. A union that won't back down. A union that will take on the bosses, the corporate elites, and their lackeys. I'm John Samuelson, International President of the Transport Workers Union. That's what I believe. That's what we believe. Join us. Join the TWU, America's Fight Back Union.
5: 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AFGE.
0: Hi, this is Arnie Arneson, and this is part two of the Wednesday edition of The Attitude with Arnie Arneson, and producers Dave Scott and Stephanie Collins. You know the drill. We're continuing to record on Tuesday morning as we're awaiting a series of decisions to come down from the United States Supreme Court. One, however, has already come down at about 10:30 in the morning, and apparently the Supreme Court has now said that transgender girls can, in fact, be barred from girls' sports. Pretty predictable, especially with this court. But before I introduce my guest, I have two opening thoughts. And obviously, looking at the 2026 election and who is winning and the sentiment of the Democratic Party vis-a-vis Israel, I saw an interesting quote, and I want to read it to you because, to some extent, I feel like it's the definition of irony. And here it is. Israel's government on Sunday approved a proposal in the Knesset to recognize the Armenian genocide in an apparent rebuke to Turkey amid deteriorating relations. Israeli Foreign Minister Gideon Sa'ar praised the decision. It's never too late to do the right thing, he wrote. And I'm like, well, I think that's a little bit ironic, and I just want to sort of put that out there. So they recognize genocide, so that's a start in the right direction. But this is the one that I love. So there's a lot of fighting on my Facebook page. Democratic socialists, moderates, progressives, yada, yada. Oh, my God. I feel like you'll love my Facebook page because it's so interesting. But at times, you just want to get exhausted because everybody sort of comes to the table as if they've sort of cornered the market on virtue. Like, they're the only ones who could possibly be right. But I saw this quote by Christopher Webb. And I want to sort of remind people that this really is how we need to look at 2026 and 2028. And here is the quote. Politics isn't about finding people who agree with you on everything. It's finding enough people to push the Jeep out of the mud together. I love that quote. I'm going to read it one more time. Put it on your refrigerator door. Whenever you're fighting with another Democrat, hold this close to your heart. Politics isn't about finding people who agree with you on everything. It's finding enough people to push the Jeep out of the mud together. Oh, I love it. I love it. Anyway, all right. And I can hear the laughing in the background of our second guest. Ira Shapiro is a lawyer, a longtime senior Senate staffer, and a former U.S. trade official. He served as general counsel in the Office of the United States Trade Representative and then as chief U.S. negotiator with Japan and Canada with the rank of ambassador. He is the author of a trilogy of narrative histories about the U.S. Senate, starting with The Last Great Senate, Courage and Statesmanship in the Times of Crisis. It was actually nominated for a Pulitzer Prize. Whoa. Anyway, the reason you were pitched to me, Ira, was to talk about the one-year anniversary of President Trump's signing of the One Big Beautiful Bill. But I also know that maybe another reason I'm really glad you're here is that you and your co-author, Ann Kim, are authors of the book Betrayed. America Didn't Vote for This. So I want to welcome you to the program. Let's first start with the one-year anniversary of the One Big Beautiful Bill and remind everyone that policy has consequences, all right? And Donald Trump ran on, you know, I alone can fix it. Trust me, everything that's wrong with America, I will somehow remedy. A lot of us knew that that was a lie. But a lot of people are so angry that they wanted to believe it. You know, we all want to believe a fairy tale. And yet the One Big Beautiful Bill did so much damage. And a lot of that damage even hasn't even taken place yet because it doesn't kick in until like this year or next year. But let's talk about what actually has happened as we look back on this year. So thank you for joining me.
6: Bonnie, thank you for having me. You've been a great host, talk show host for a long time. And you brought a lot of wisdom to your audience all over the country. So it's great to be with you.
0: I appreciate the compliment. But let's talk about this one big, beautiful bill, because it's what I want people to walk away going, oh, that too, oh, that too.
6: Well, I do think the One Big Beautiful Bill, I consider to be essentially a continuation of Republican policy for many years, except when you remove all constraints and you remove any efforts to be bipartisan, you get this extreme legislation. So essentially the Republicans, and we're of the same generation, we've seen this over time. The Republicans have long supported policies that favor the wealthy and disfavor poor people and working people. And the One Big Beautiful Bill continues that, except on, you know, on steroids. So you have a situation where there are major tax cuts for the wealthy and for corporations. There are significant benefit cuts, everything from Medicaid to rural hospitals to the SNAP program for food stamps. And you go along and you see

0: order to just basically give money to wealthy people. Now,
1: and Ira, so I've been thinking a lot about the tax cuts. I mean, for example, corporate America got a tax cut they couldn't even imagine. They didn't even ask for that kind of a tax cut, okay? So in a lot of ways, I mean, it was even extreme for them. Not that they didn't like it, but it was even extreme for them. And then you look at the tax cuts for the incredible wealthy, and you see the number of billionaires that we've created in America, billionaires that were created during the pandemic. I mean, that's what's even so shocking, is that during the pandemic, we created billionaires. But you know what I think is so interesting is that one of the sort of angles that nobody talks about with the one big, beautiful bill is part of the reason why he wanted to give the very wealthy these tax cuts was that he also wanted them to reinvest those tax cuts in campaigns. So when you look at Elon Musk spending $250 million on a campaign, that doesn't even come close to his tax cut. So he didn't even feel the amount of money he was going to spend on basically buying and selling politicians, buying and selling policies. So what is so ironic here is that the amount in the tax cut was not necessarily something significant for a billionaire. It was significant for us, but not really significant for the very wealthy. But it then meant that our revenue dollars were going to be used by them for what? For ultimately deciding what our democratic solutions would look like through their lens and not through ours. And I would love to sort of take a look at how much some of the most wealthy conservatives spent and how much they got in a tax cut. And I suspect it would not only be close, but almost even significantly less.
0: Well, that's a great analysis. And look, years ago, decades ago, Justice Brandeis said you can basically have democracy or you can have unequal distribution of wealth, but you can't have both of them ultimately.
1: Right.
0: We've been in a period of time, and this precedes the Trump presidency, obviously, but since Citizens United, which was decided by the Roberts Court, in 2010, we've been in a period where wealthy people and billionaires could have unlimited impact on political campaigns. And the only thing that can offset that outrageous situation is public anger and a mobilized electorate that says we're not going to allow you to steal these elections by wealth. But we have a system that is indefensible, and it's almost as you were describing it, it's a machine that builds more and more inequality on the economic side, and then political inequality.
1: Absolutely.
0: And it's quite, you know, everywhere in the world, democratic governments, when they see inequality, they lean against it to some extent with their public policies. They don't make it worse. And that's what our Republican governments have done. It was true with Reagan and Bush, but this is a far more extreme situation.
1: Well, and how do I say this? But in some ways, Republicans were grateful that Democrats existed with some kind of power and clout, because it would sort of keep them back from going to the extreme. It was kind of like even a check on them. Do you know what I mean? It's interesting sometimes. It's like their better angels understood that, well, maybe if we compromise, we'll kind of get a piece of what we want, but we won't go quite so far. And now they're getting, it's like a Republican wet dream. They're getting everything they ever wanted. Okay. I mean, absolutely everything. And the consequences are incredibly negative. Okay? So when you play out what happens when you attack the kind of healthcare system or Medicaid or food stamps, you haven't fixed a problem. You just exacerbated it in ways you never even imagined it. Look what's happening, for example, what's happening with TPS, okay? And what's happening to Haitians. So I just posted something on my Facebook page and I said, where do most Haitians work? They work in nursing homes and home care, okay? So who did you just screw? You just screwed these wealthy people who can afford to put their people into a nursing home or have someone take care of their mother in her house. And now that person is being told she needs to leave. Well, that hurts you. Okay. You didn't think that the Haitian TPS was your story until you suddenly realized who is caring for your mother, who is caring for your relatives. So we've been able to accomplish what on paper sounded like a great conservative agenda. But nobody played out that agenda as it impacts an economy, as it impacts lives. And it turns out that none of us are safe from what they are doing. And I really

0: mean safe because it's made us all more vulnerable, even the more affluent.
1: I think that's right. I think you stated it beautifully. I think what's happened here, though, is that there's a combination of traditional Republican policy taken to the extreme.
0: Right.
1: And a number of people who have their opportunity, essentially, to basically carry on a revolution. There's a handful of them. I would say Steve Bannon has been very honest about his goals. He has said, burn it to the ground, essentially. Take down the government. Stephen Miller, Russell Vogt, the OMB director.
0: Yeah,
1: these are people who believe, they don't believe in reforming government. They're quite clear about that. They believe in dismantling it. Government's too pervasive, so we're going to destroy it. And the consequences of that touch every American adversely. And when we wrote the book that we recently came out with, and I should say, Arnie, Ann Kim and I are co-editors. We're not the authors. There are 45 contributors.
0: Fantastic. Okay.
1: Yeah. But when we wrote that book, we wrote it because we believed that the Trump presidency, this Trump presidency, represents a fundamental break from 249 years of American history. There is no presidency like this. There is nothing like this authoritarian blitz that's been carried on by Trump and his leading officials. So what we were trying to do was say, this is essentially a move toward a more authoritarian government. And we don't think that's what Americans voted for. We think you voted for lower prices. We think you voted for secure borders. You might even have voted for a war on wokeness. And you were discouraged and disgusted by the Democratic Party at times. But you didn't vote for this stuff. You know,
0: But if you've been told over and over again that the government is the problem, okay? And that has been repeated by Rush Limbaugh 5 days a week, 3 hours a day. It's been repeated by the Republican Party. Donald Trump sort of took that story on steroids. But then you saw a government that kind of failed you. A government that didn't increase the minimum wage. The government that made it unaffordable for you to own a home. A government that basically didn't provide you with the kind of, you know, whatever it was, the healthcare. So they were talking government as failure, and then you kind of looked at the failure of the policies to deliver, or any policies, and it became easy. It was an easy sell. And a friend of mine just got back from Norway, and she said to me, the Norwegians look at us like we're crazy. And they said, we pay taxes. But you know what? We don't have medical debt. We pay taxes, and yet we can afford a place to live. We pay taxes and our kids go to college or learn a skill for nothing. And she said, and so we don't resent it. We see it as a collective investment. In your country, you pay taxes, and what do you have to show for it? And the problem also is that he said no more wars. Remember, that's what he ran on, Ira. And now how many wars have we been in since he arrived on the scene? Well, one of the reasons why we wanted the no more wars was we thought it would liberate these billions of dollars that we could then put into us. Now what do we have? We have billions of dollars going into war. We have billions of dollars going into corruption, and we have niente for the rest of us.
1: Well, I think that's right. So I hold two thoughts in my mind at the same time.
0: Okay.
1: Namely, the first thought is our problems as a country didn't start with Donald Trump.
0: Of course not.
1: We've had a terrible 21st century, starting with 9/11, then going to the financial collapse, the subprime mortgages, the Iraq War. You know, you go through the 21st century and we haven't done very well at all. And you can map the decline of America against the rise of China, which has done a much better job of taking care of its national interests. So I hold that thought. It's not all Trump. But I also believe that he's a distinct threat to our country and our democracy, because he came along with this authoritarian impulse at a time when our institutions, our Congress was too weak to resist him, and our Supreme Court basically consorts with him and reaffirms his powers. So our book was intended to point out this is the level of damage he's done in 16 months, first third of his term. The damage cuts across everything, and in some areas it's generational. Everyone needs to come together to stop this damage through the 2026 elections and the 2028 elections. You have to stop the damage and then begin, recognize the magnitude of it, and then begin the hard work of rebuilding the country.
0: And I think it's also imperative that we start connecting the dots to the cause and effect. So you're right, it isn't just Donald Trump. You're absolutely right. But one of the things that's been sort of, I mean, I look at some of the negative things as kind of a gift. And that's because the negative things have happened so quickly, and they've happened so universally, and the harm is so collective. Yeah, exactly. I mean, he's so successful at the harshness and the inhumanity. But at the same time, as we're seeing that, the two things I'm almost grateful for, you're going to think I'm crazy here, I am grateful for the war in Iran. I am grateful. Why? Because nothing did more to convince us that we need to get off the oil and gas teat than the war in Iran. I mean, I could have been like, oh, I'll encourage you to buy an EV. I'll encourage you to do geothermal. But he's done it, not only by seeing what happened with the spike in the cost of oil, but suddenly you don't want to be dependent on something called the Strait of Hormuz. That sucks. And you also don't want to worry about a crazy man who's president who, like, you know, gets on a kick. And you're like, I mean, between the tariffs and the Strait, holy moly, look what he's done to the economy. But you know what the other thing is that's benefited us? Not only because we've seen the grotesque inequality, and we've seen the rise of the billionaires, and he, of course, you know, courts the billionaires and nobody else, is that AI has also brought us together. Because AI, which is totally controlled by those same billionaires, is suddenly something that has brought fear into the hearts and minds of red states and blue states and rural communities and urban communities, because suddenly they see AI coming in, taking their water at a time when water is now blue gold, using up their energy when they can't afford their own energy costs, taking over huge swaths of a community, you know, 5 football fields, 25 football fields, with a constant right. sense of noise, in addition to which, talking about taking your job. So you are looking at AI that's not controlled by you, but by the billionaires, being encouraged in part by Donald Trump. And all of a sudden now, it's, how do I say it? It's an easier sell, because so much damage has done. Now the question is, the sell about the negative is clearly obvious. What do you sell in the way of positive, other than the idea of saving democracy, which right now seems like not enough for me to get excited about?
1: Well, I don't look. And I get asked this question a lot. They say, you know, you've got your indictment of Trump here, and it's pretty convincing. What are your policies going forward? And the answer is, those will be defined by Democratic candidates all over the country and the political competition for the nomination in 2028. I was involved. I spent 10 years in the Senate working during the last Democratic rebuild. You can't come up with those policies if you're one person and you're writing a book in 6 months. That'll come, but it won't. It'll be the saving of democracy as part of it, but it'll also be addressing this profound inequality and launching an era of, it has to be economic, but also political reform on a large scale. The system was failing us. The system since Citizens United failed us at the presidential elections level and other elections. So I think we're going to see a lot of that in the next couple of years. But the point is, and I would add to your, you know, you're grateful for certain things. I'm grateful for Trump doing as much as he does in broad daylight.
0: Yeah.
1: So that people can't, you know, people look at it and say, that isn't what we voted for, actually. We don't want that. Give you an example. Let's talk about something that touches, probably touches every family at one time or another. who really thinks that we should have sort of cut back on cancer research dramatically?
0: My husband died of cancer. Keep going.
1: Yeah. All right. I mean, there aren't five people in the country who would support the destruction of our research on cancer and other diseases at the level that Trump and Russell Vogt and RFK Jr. have favored. So it's a matter of community, and we have a big chapter on the health consequences that are not just Medicaid cuts and rural hospitals, but what does it mean when you give up your leading role in cancer research? We've got great scientists who are leaving the country because they can't practice, they can't do their research here. They go to Europe, they go to Australia.
0: They're being poached. The European Union is literally going to those phenomenal, phenomenal professors saying, we heard you lost your grant. We can offer you this. There's a sense of permanence here. They're not coming back, Ira. They're not coming back. Once they leave, they will not come back. And look at what we've created. We've created this huge gap in research and knowledge. And even if we shift to a different, you know, administration, it doesn't automatically fill up that way.
1: Exactly. And so those are the kind of things that obviously, look, people care about the cost of living. I understand that. It's an everyday issue for them. But nobody supported the idea of destroying our medical research ecosystem. The real scientists, the proven scientists will go elsewhere if they can. And the young people who are looking at science as a possibility, they won't even consider studying here.
0: Right. So, but you know, but I think what we have to do is there's a two-track response. One is, so I wrote a piece for The Nation begging Joe Biden not to run in 2023, okay? And the title of my piece was that Joe Biden couldn't meet the urgency of the moment. Now, what I meant by that is that there are two tracks. Joe Biden was very good in creating these policies that over the course of time would have a huge positive impact on our addressing climate, on whatever. But what I don't think Joe Biden appreciated was the urgency of the moment. Like, I am really glad we're going to be doing cancer research. But if I can't take my kid with a strep throat to a doctor when we're sick, oh, my God, they upheld, hold on, everyone, they upheld birthright citizenship, Ira. They upheld birthrights. Sorry, everyone. We are following the SCOTUS releasing. Oh, I'm so happy. I was so terrified. But this is the moment we're living in, Ira, that I have to interrupt this interview so I can read to you what has been an appendage to Donald Trump. And at least every once in a while, they not only surprise us, but maybe to some extent they save us. It has been upheld, birthright citizenship. Ira, you'll have to come back. We need to continue this conversation. Thank you so much for doing it. Ira Shapiro is a lawyer.
1: Honey, thanks so much.
0: Oh, it's a pleasure. We've been talking about the one-year anniversary of President Trump's signing of the One Big Bill, and he is the co-editor of the book, Betrayed. American didn't vote for this. We didn't. Thank you again for joining me.
1: Thank you, Lauren.
0: You're welcome. This, everyone, oh, thank you, God. This, everyone, is the Wednesday edition of The Attitude. We will schmooze tomorrow. Ciao.

0: I'm Max Brindle with these headlines. Advice columnist E. Jean Carroll has asked a judge to require President Trump to pay her $5 million from a jury verdict that found Trump sexually abused her in the 1990s and defamed her after she publicly described the attack in 2019. Lawyers for Carroll filed papers Tuesday in Manhattan federal court to say Trump unjustly is trying to further delay release of the money that's grown to nearly $5.8 million with interest accumulated after the 2023 civil verdict. The Supreme Court on Monday declined to hear an appeal of the verdict. Lawyers wrote that Trump has resumed his defamatory attacks against Carroll as his lawyers considered asking the high court to reconsider its decision. Democratic socialist Malat Kyros has defeated U.S. Congresswoman Diana DeJet in a Colorado House primary. It's a stunning victory for the first-time candidate against an almost 30-year incumbent. Kyros is the latest Democratic socialist or progressive candidate to boot a Democratic incumbent this month. The victory adds to a nascent but clear uprising stirred by frustration among some voters. That's vexed party leadership. There were mixed results for progressives in Tuesday's other races. Senator John Hickenlooper fended off a primary challenge from self-described insurgent progressive state senator Julie Gonzalez. U.S. Special Envoy Steve Witkoff and President Trump's son-in-law, Jared Kushner, are in Qatar today for talks to reach a permanent end to the U.S. war with Iran. The talks take place after an exchange of fire between the U.S. and Iran over the weekend, after Iran fired at vessels trying to navigate the Strait of Hormuz without Iran's permission. Ross Cullen reports.
1: Iran says it will not hold direct talks with the United States in Doha until the terms of the existing ceasefire memorandum of understanding are fully implemented. Iranian officials and U.S. envoy Steve Witkoff were due to talk on Tuesday, and Washington had hoped to use the 60-day negotiating window to press Tehran on its nuclear enrichment program, but Iran says the priority is ensuring the U.S.-Iran ceasefire holds. Tehran has also been pushing for a trilateral committee to safeguard Lebanon's sovereignty as part of the broader peace deal. From Feature Story News in Paris, I'm Ross Cullen.
0: The Supreme Court ended its latest term Tuesday, issuing a set of rulings that will have broad implications for the power of the U.S. presidency. President Trump didn't get what he wanted with tariffs, birthright citizenship, and the attempted firing of Federal Reserve Governor Lisa Cook. But he also emerged from the term with even greater power. His immigration crackdown was largely upheld. His call to redistrict for partisan advantage marched ahead, and his ability to control federal regulatory agencies expanded dramatically when the court overturned a 90-year-old precedent. The court's ruling Monday gave the president effective control over independent regulatory agencies by allowing him to fire their leaders at will. Several federal laws, some more than 100 years old, sought to protect agency independence by requiring the president to identify a cause like negligence before firing the leaders. The court struck down those provisions as unconstitutional limits on presidential power. A federal filing shows President Trump took in nearly $1.2 billion from his crypto businesses last year, locking in profits while his investors were socked with losses. The new ventures have now eclipsed in revenue much of his past property portfolio that took him decades to accumulate. Also, the House leadership on Tuesday abruptly canceled votes and sent lawmakers home early for the holiday recess. Half of all Americans are facing prolonged, dangerously hot temperatures from an intense heat dome this week as they head outdoors to celebrate the country's 250th Independence Day. The temperatures in some spots in the eastern U.S., like New York and Washington, could be the hottest in over a decade, and numerous high-temperature records are likely to fall in the coming days. The oppressive heat and humidity are already gripping the Midwest and South, and it will expand to the Mid-Atlantic and Northeast today. Those are the Pacifica headlines. I'm Max Pringle.
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0: Good afternoon. Oh, don't want that. 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I'm Arnel Doré.
1: And I'm Elaine Durbach.
0: Hi, Elaine.
1: Hi, Arnel.
0: 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That involves you calling us to talk about yourselves as well as to talk to each other. Our number is 212-209-2877, and today's topic is another core concept in naturalistic humanism, and that is meta-awareness. In naturalistic humanism, being conscious of the inviolable connection between the moment we're in and everything that led up to it is called meta-awareness. Meta-awareness is a portmanteau of the words meta, which refers to a perspective that's transcendent or beyond, and awareness. So simply put, meta-awareness is the recognition that every moment is the inescapable result of all that precedes it. This supports the consequential understanding that human behavior is fully caused, and that given everything leading up to a particular moment, we always behave in the only way possible. Meta-awareness confers significant benefits, including impelling us to recognize that our journey is more important than our destination, inspiring us to live in the moment, cultivating deeper empathy and humility, and helping us navigate life's challenges with serenity.
1: Ah, that serenity.
0: Yeah.
1: What a great quality to bring into your life.
0: Yes.
1: So, in terms of the contra-causal illusion, in a naturalistic worldview, all events are understood to be the necessary result of antecedent events called causes, and the resulting events are the effects. And these causes are also called determinants. From the Big Bang forward, events in our universe involving things on a molecular scale or larger appear to be part of a continuous process of cause and effect, and human behavior is not an exception. The common assumption is that our choices originate from within us, and that we can choose to defy causation and behave contrary to all unchosen influences. But belief in our ability to behave in a contra-causal manner is erroneous. The choices that we make are the inexorable result of every genetic and environmental determinant leading up to that instant.
0: On a superficial level, the feeling that we're always free to behave as we will ourselves to seems unassailable. I mean, unless we're threatened with mental or physical coercion, we are, of course, free to behave as we choose, free to act in accordance with our, quote, free will. But when we act free of coercion, of our own, quote, free will, the factors which cause us to choose as we do are themselves unchosen. Like, why do we choose as we do? The result is that the way we behave at any given moment does not ultimately emanate from us, but it's the inescapable result of all of the determinants which precede.
1: Understanding that how we behave is an unavoidable consequence of our determinants requires reason-based thinking. The belief that our behavior can completely originate from us can seem compelling, it is, however, no more accurate than our mistaken intuitive sense that, say, heavy objects fall faster than lighter ones.
0: Yeah, that they don't. They fall at the same rate.
1: And yet the brain wants to insist on that.
0: Oh, yeah.
1: Yeah.
0: It's one of those, like, life illusions that we know is wrong, but it feels right.
1: Yeah, yeah. Or that the earth we're standing on is static and not spinning at 1,000 miles an hour.
0: Yeah, and 1,000 miles an hour is, like, depending on where you are on the earth, you could be even spinning faster than that, depending on where you are on the globe. But it's, you know, it's... It feels like it's not moving, right?
1: You wonder why the hell our hair isn't blowing in this cosmic wind.
0: Yeah, yeah. But we know that we are spinning, and it's at least 1,000 miles an hour in most places on Earth, and yet it feels static.
1: Yeah, and with the events leading up to our behavior as they are, the way we behave is the only way we can. Although this is not to suggest that alternative behaviors are impossible. For an alternative behavior to occur, however, the proximate and distal determinants would have had to be different. So for an event to unfold in an alternative way, the preceding event would have had to occur differently, and for that to have happened, the event preceding the preceding event would also have had to occur differently, ultimately necessitating an infinite series of regressions.
0: Right, so this is a really important point, because a lot of people's there are certain objections that you could always expect from people mm-hmm. when you talk about meta-awareness, and one of the strong ones is, you're telling me that I couldn't behave any differently? You're telling me that that was the only possibility? What if I had decided to throw the microphone across the room? Or what if I, they'll come up with alternatives. Well, the thing is, yeah, that could have happened. But the only way that could have happened, and not the way it happened, was the thing that led to that happening would have had, the things that led to that happening would have had to have been different than they were. Because given how they were, the way it unfolded was the only way it could have. If you wanted a different outcome, you'd have to have different determinants.
1: And sometimes those differences can come down to infinitesimal shifts.
0: Yep.
1: That they're there, but you've got to look for them. I was thinking, I sit in a restaurant and I'm deciding between chocolate ice cream and strawberry ice cream. That there's a determinant that predisposes me to one or the other. But in the moment of choosing, I feel as if I have total freedom to choose.
0: Yeah, absolutely. And that's not even factoring in vanilla.
1: Well, somebody like you mentioning that in the crucial moment.
0: Exactly, exactly. What about vanilla? You're like, oh, yeah, okay, I'll take that.
1: And if you hadn't been there at that moment.
0: Right. I mean, you know, what you said about infinitesimal differences, you know, I think like, that's also known as, like, there's an idea called the law of big numbers, which is that, you know, if you're just shifting a ruler, like, say, 20 degrees, you know, just imagine, like, moving a ruler, like, a couple inches on a curve.
1: Yeah.
0: At the end of that ruler, it's only going to be, like, a few inches from where it would have been had you not moved it, right? But if that ruler was 1,000 miles long, and you moved it again, that 20 degrees, the difference between where it started from on the other end, on the 1,000 miles away from you end, and where it wound up from just moving it that little bit was like equal to being on another planet, right?
1: Yeah.
0: If they launch for the moon and, you know, and they leave Earth's orbit at the wrong exact moment, they miss the moon.
1: Yeah. From a hair's breadth difference.
0: Yeah. So determinants matter, and you're right that even little things matter, and in a way that makes it it evades analysis a lot of the time, because most determinants are hard to see. What we can notice is the tip of the iceberg. We basically see some determinants, but for every determinant we see, they're probably, you know, just unimaginably more that we can't see. So determinants are voluminous and they're varied and they're very, very they widely vary in, as far as their nature.
1: And I think too, you know, we talk about thinking that things come from inside of us versus external influences, but some of those influences that go, that kind of sidestep, that take us away from free will, are internal. You know, you eat something and you have indigestion and it makes you ratty and you make a choice because of your chemistry that day.
0: Yeah.
1: You know, you might not have been aware of it. You think you're making a free choice, but your own chemistry is affecting how, what happens.
0: Right, right.
1: And that wasn't free will. That was something going on inside your body.
0: Yeah, yeah. And people accept that. You know, most people can readily accept that our genes and our experiences have a powerful effect on our personalities and behaviors. And obviously, you know, there are things that are uncontrovertible, that we inherit physical traits from our biological parents. That's obvious. Additionally, behavioral genetic researchers believe that many other characteristics, such as tendencies toward personality traits and cognitive ability, might be inherited as well. And it's also clear that environmental factors, such as the time and place in which we grew up, influences characteristics like the way we speak, the language we speak, the way we dress. Many researchers who study the impact of environment on behavior believe that our environmental influences are even more decisive than our genes in making us who we are. But genes and environment also affect us in far less obvious ways, frequently confounding analytical efforts. Complicating our understanding of how genetic and environmental factors cause us to be who we are is the impact of epigenetics, which is an area of research that examines how conditions in our environment cause some genes to become expressed or inhibited, and how those epigenetic effects might alter our physiology, our thoughts, our behaviors, and our emotional health.
1: So these effects are outside of our genes, that from outside, that affect our genes.
0: Yeah.
1: Is that what it is? Epigenetic?
0: Yeah. It's reacting to the environment in a way that causes certain genes to become expressed or other genes to become inhibited. So if you have the potential to, I mean, I don't really have some great examples of that because it didn't occur to me to provide any. But basically, if you have the potential for a beneficial adaptation to be expressed and it turns out that you need it, like you're in an environment that's particularly sunny and requires your skin to do something protective, if you have the potential for that gene to be turned on, it will be, and it could be triggered by the environment.
1: And that might be affected by whether there are forest fires in Canada that cast a pall over the sky. I mean, all of these things.
0: Yeah, exactly. A butterfly flaps its wings in Brazil and it snows in Alaska, kind of.
1: Yeah. I'm thinking. I come from South Africa, Southern Africa, with this accent, and in that environment, this accent counts for nothing.
0: Right.
1: I come here, and it's very positively responded to. People, for some reason, like an Anglo accent, and I'm given more confidence by the response that comes to me.
0: Right.
1: And that confidence is slightly different than what I grew up with. than what I would have had if I'd stayed in my family environment.
0: Yep, yep. It's a feedback loop. And, you know, similarly, the opposite is true. You know, somebody can start out with a lot of confidence and things happen in their life. I mean, like an obvious thing that can be life-altering is if you get some kind of deformity in your body or your face, something like that will change how people respond to you, and that's going to change your entire emotional makeup.
1: Yeah, and to say to you on that, as you say, that tiny degree that becomes a huge difference.
0: Yeah.
1: Yeah.
0: Yeah, because
1: we all had teachers who did that.
0: Yeah.
1: You get a teacher by some random selection of who gets which class, and that teacher sparks and inspires you or inhibits you, and it tracks right through your life.
0: Absolutely. And listeners, if any of this resonates with you, if you can recognize the way that our genes and our environment make us who we are, made you who you are, or made people around you who they are, we'd like to hear about it. Or conversely, if you're listening to this and you're thinking, these people are tripping, I don't agree with what I'm hearing at all. Well, you know what? Give us a call at 212-209-2877, because if you voice that, I'm sure that you've got a lot of other fellow listeners who resonate and who might also disagree. So let us know if you like what you're hearing and relate to it, or if you disagree. 212-209-2877.
1: Yeah, accepting that our thoughts and behaviors are fully the result of our determinants is a crucial step toward letting go of self-blame, which impairs personal growth. The blaming of others that damages relationships, and the self-righteous narratives that rationalize social inequality. We're going to get feedback on this, I think. People really, like you say, have a hard time accepting this notion of the determinants, the predetermined nature of our lives. But when they see that it can lead to this openness, this moving away from blame, I think it becomes a much more attractive concept to explore.
0: Yeah, and you know, particularly you just touched on the social inequity question. It's really big. Our culture, our rugged individualism, makes it seem like the impact of institutions on our life doesn't matter. It's all about individual choice. And when we recognize how individual choice itself isn't freely chosen in the way that we imagine, that it's only the most proximate determinant when we see someone behaving a certain way, that's just the closest determinant we're seeing being expressed. But really, there's everything else that led to that that we're not seeing. And everything that led to it made that end behavior that we see the only behavior possible. In our mainstream culture, a common idea is that in each person's life, a moment of mental clarity, self-awareness, or other epiphany arrives from which their next action can emanate from them without being determined by all of the events leading up to that fateful crossroad. At what point can we assume that our genes and experiences do not decisively determine how we think, feel, and behave? Most cultures will designate a coming of age when that happens, perhaps 14 or 18, when our ability to act contrary to cause is supposed to occur. Sometimes the way this irrational idea gets applied can indicate more about our attitudes regarding race and class than a realistic appreciation of the factors motivating behavior. For example, In the United States, the criminal justice system frequently treats black or brown teenagers more severely than their white cohort. On a personal level, believing that humans can act contrary to cause distorts our understanding of ourselves and the people in our lives. But on our societal level, it provides a rationale for what otherwise would be indefensible, including the economic and social injustice that we all live with every day.
1: Yeah, we increase our causal consciousness.
0: Over time, yeah.
1: Yeah. So we once assumed that natural phenomena such as weather, earthquakes, and astral activity were the result of conscious entities acting freely. As our scientific understanding grew, we came to realize that these were all subject to the law of cause and effect. And although an event might appear capricious, it was, in fact, driven by causes. Over time, we've come to accept that almost everything in our universe operates as it does because of causation, that the clockwork got set in motion.
0: Yeah.
1: And the last remaining holdout is our belief that humans are the sole exceptions. But the more we learn about human psychology and neuroscience, the more the belief that people can act contrary to cause diminishes. And freeing ourselves from the spell of this final illusion will have immeasurable impact on us, individually, interpersonally, and substantially change us as a society. If, however, we maintain this illusion, we could fail to repair what we must repair in time to avoid a catastrophic outcome.
0: Yeah, and you know, there's this idea in among skeptics and freethinkers and scientists, which is called Occam's razor. Occam's razor suggests that if you can account for why something behaves as it does, with a less complicated explanation, there's no need to reach for a more complicated one. So, well-known skeptic and neurologist Stephen Novella expresses Occam's razor this way, quote, "When considering multiple possible explanations, the one that introduces the fewest new assumptions is to be preferred." So, only when a less complicated explanation fails to explain what's being observed, then a more complicated explanation may have to be considered. But when it comes to understanding what it is that causes us to behave as we do, we don't need to look beyond our genes and our environment and the way they interact. Why should we assume that human behavior is the result of anything else when that assumption alone provides an effective explanation?
1: And of course you're arguing against a kind of simplistic answer that gets given, that we are born bad.
0: Yeah, yeah.
1: You know, the some of the religious notions that are very simplistic, they're just not based on solid evidence.
0: Yeah, and until we update our understandings about the human experience, we will not have the rationale for the progressive society many of us have been fighting for decades. It's not going to happen, and if it does happen, it's not going to last, because we need a understanding of our human experience that is based on solid evidence and reason, not just a fortunate interpretation of ancient texts, because for every one of those there's an equal one that has a authoritarian, judgmental, and righteous interpretation of those ancient texts. But that's for another show.
1: Yeah, And to argue that humans are exceptions to the causal nature of our universe is an extraordinary claim. And in naturalism, extraordinary claims require exceptional evidence. The belief that humans can act contrary to cause isn't widespread because there's good evidence for it. Its ubiquity results from the fear that to not believe it would be perilous. And
0: in the free thought world, that statement, extraordinary claims require exceptional evidence. I think it was Carl Sagan that said it. I'm paraphrasing a little bit, but you know, that's accepted for almost everything in life except human behavior.
1: Yeah.
0: They don't apply it to that. It's surprising how many people consider themselves skeptics or free thinkers, and they're not requiring exceptional evidence to make the claim that humans can behave contrary to cause. Because if they did, they would recognize that there is no such evidence available, and it's a completely bogus concept, and that humans would be the one exception to everything in our universe that we know behaves as part of the pattern of cause and effect.
1: Yeah, but although this idea is mistaken, it's not hard to understand. It can be frightening to consider that our thoughts and feelings and the words we say and the things we do, the choices we make, don't emanate from us, but are a consequence of determinants which we don't control.
0: Yep, absolutely. And what do you think of this, listeners? Do you agree with meta-awareness and the ideas that we're talking about? Does it seem far-fetched to you? Do you disagree? Give us a call and let us know. Our number is 212-209-2877. And we'll be right back after this break.
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10: 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You helped me so much

0: Okay, we're back. You're listening to Naturalistic Support. I'm here with Elaine Durbach. This is Arnel DeRay. We're talking about meta-awareness, which is the understanding that we always behave in the only way that everything leading to that behavior allows. And we're looking to hear from you guys. Tell us what you think of this. Our number is 212-209-2877. You know, Elaine, a lot of people reject the idea of meta-awareness for many reasons, but the biggest reason is that they're afraid. It seems to be very threatening. We actually have a call on the line, Elaine. So okay. why don't we take that? Why don't you take that caller?
1: Sure.
0: One sec. Okay, go right ahead.
2: This is WBAI. You're on the air. Who's calling and where are you calling from?
0: Hello? Caller? Caller going once.
3: Hello?
0: Yeah, there you go.
3: Goodness. I'm like yelling through the phone. I'm wondering why you're not hearing me.
0: Yeah, sorry about that.
3: The calls I'm making is not reaping the effect that I would like. So in any case, my name is Denise and I'm calling from Brooklyn. And I find it very interesting. I don't have an opportunity or the benefit of being able to always call in, but I do find that you hover around predetermination quite a bit in your show.
0: Mm-hmm.
3: One of the reasons why I resist predetermination and meta-thinking is because I find it too presumptuous. The myriad of results as to what can manifest in the future is so vast. I really don't think that we have the capabilities to come up with an accurate response or determination. I've observed too many situations in history and in individuals where people expect one result. But the overall result is another.
0: Denise, if I could just respond, there's a couple things. First of all, we haven't really talked about predictability, and it sounds like that's what you're talking about, the presumptuousness that we might presume that we know how something's going to turn out because we can see the determinants and therefore it's predictable. And if you're suggesting that in reality life is unpredictable, things take turns that we could have never expected.
3: Exactly.
0: And we're constantly either surprised positively or perhaps even sadly horrified, whatever it is, things take turns, and life is unpredictable. And I would never deny that. But predictability is not the same as recognizing that whatever happens is the result of the determinants that led up to that thing that happened.
3: That kind of sounds
0: for
3: like double talk to me. It sounds like, from one standpoint, you're saying that things, actions that you take will manifest in a certain way in the future, and they can somewhat be predetermined. And then on the other standpoint, you say that it's impossible to determine what will happen in the future. You made that statement while you were talking with me, and that's contradictory.
0: Yeah, things are determined, but they're not. But we can't predict them because they're complex. And because they're the determinants are complex and voluminous, and mostly invisible. As I said, we see the tip of the iceberg.
3: So then, why is it presumptuous as to try to come up with a result as pertaining to the action that was taken previously? Why do that if you know already that the options are too vast? Why would you even be presumptuous enough? What would one be

0: Yeah, let's squeeze Elaine in. Elaine, you wanted to get a word in edgewise here?
1: I find it fascinating, and it's such a pleasure to hear somebody with a very clear articulation. You know, quite often we have a problem hearing on the air, and you're wonderfully clear. You know, the question that comes up for me in learning about the naturalistic support is the idea of, if you look in retrospect, can we identify causes? And we don't always know causes, but generally, if we have the means to look back, you know, even in our own lives, we can see factors that we might not have thought about. So predicting, yeah, things happen in these surprising, astonishing ways, but looking back, you can almost always find the ingredients. What do you think about that?
2: See, the only thing that I disagree with, if a situation or a human being's way of thinking was consistent or easy to track, some people are. Sometimes it is that way. But it's presumptuous to think on those terms only because I find I've heard different authorities say, well, this child has this IQ, therefore this child's capabilities based on the practice or the way he or she conducts themselves is somewhat limited, and then they turn around to be the person that excels above everyone else.
0: That's another predictive issue.
2: It's kind of someone's trying to put another person into a predetermined situation.
0: And just to clarify one more thing, Denise, you keep on saying predetermined. I just want to make clear that predeterminism is different than determinism, okay? So predeterminism kind of means, like, there's a book that's written, and all the pages that we haven't turned yet, they're all there. They're all written. Usually people talk about it in terms of Catholicism or some kind of Christianity, believe in there are the predeterminists that believe God has built everything and everything that's going to happen, it's all predetermined. Determinism just says that there is a trajectory that is so complex, it's not just a chain of events, it is a tapestry, and it is complex and the determinants are voluminous. But where the presumptuousness is, you're saying it's presumptuous to assume that our behavior is determined. Let me just suggest to you that it's much more dangerous and presumptuous to assume that people choose their misery in life, they choose to be harmful, or they choose to be hard-working innovators that result in great things for humankind, that it's all on the individual. And the way we blame people and give people lives of hardship, and the way we credit people and give them unbelievable, unlimited reward, that has got to change, and the only way it's going to change...
2: You're mixing all kinds of stuff in there. I just spoke about unlimited rewards or unlimited disdain. You know, situations happen on a literally moment-to-moment, and probably even less than a moment that we can't even really fathom in anyone's decision. You can go along and create an environment or do things that are not beneficial to you. But then someone might come into your environment that totally impacts you, and you decide to start to do things that will create value.
0: Yeah, that's a change in environment. That's an environmental determinant.
2: Somebody observing that cannot tell that in that person. They can only tell it in themselves.
0: Predictability is not the same as
2: someone else get on, because I think that
0: okay, Denise, thank you for your call, though. I appreciate it, and we do have other calls, so we'll get to them. Thank you, Denise. Call us again. This is WBAI. You're on the air. Who's calling and where are you calling from?
3: Tom from Flushing.
0: Yep. What's your name?
1: Tom.
0: Tom. Okay. Yeah. Didn't catch that. Thank you, Tom.
3: When you were saying about Occam's razor before, were you saying, like, that the obvious choice

0: Like the first one you come across is usually like the best bet.
1: Yeah, okay. I mean, that Occam's razor basically says if a simple explanation is sufficient, we don't need to start coming up with more like if we could see that people's environmental factors and their genes make them who they are, we don't have to start imagining that there are these magical forces that are operating.
0: Okay, listen, I wanted to take this in a slightly different direction because, regarding Iran, our president, our vice president, our secretary of state all like to say that it all started in 1980. When, if you look at the whole picture, England and then England and America have been doing them wrong since about the 1920s, I guess since oil was discovered there. And when you go to Cuba, we have a vice president who just can't wait to smother the life out of Cuba. And him and, the secretary of state and the vice president goes on and gives a speech about how, look at how messed up they are. How it doesn't work.
1: Tom, connect it to what we're talking about.
0: We've been following them for 65 years, and he doesn't look at the whole picture, does he? He doesn't present the whole picture to the American people.
1: Right.
0: So, I mean, I don't know if that applies to the conversation you were into, because you're starting to sound more philosophical as I was waiting on the line.
2: Tom, you're saying that there's a very simple explanation if you just go, okay, Marco Rubio has Cuban antecedents, and therefore he's doing what he's doing, and that's it, because it's a simple explanation, that's enough, and maybe it's not enough.
0: No, that's what he's saying is enough, but, you know, the same guy gets the immunity.
2: So simple isn't always accurate.
1: Yeah, and Occam's razor doesn't say that the simplest is always the most accurate, because in a case where it doesn't, you know, if you really know a little bit information about the political environment, you recognize that there's a lot more going on than the explanation they're giving the public. Clearly, there are other factors, and what they're giving the public fails to explain why we would spend hundreds of billions of dollars doing what we're doing.
0: Because they're making money off it.
1: Well, there are a lot of reasons, but
2: which is probably a fairly simple explanation.
1: But the one that they've given us is definitely inadequate, and I agree with you there, Tom. And we got another call on the line.
0: No, hang on. I want to give you a brief sentence, and then I want to mention something called the ripple effect in life.
1: Yeah.
0: About how a simple thing that somebody does, I'm just talking personal. Somebody does something, and he doesn't think it's that bad, but he doesn't know the person he's doing it to situation, and how these things can cascade and have a more lasting effect than the initial act, you know?
1: Yeah, absolutely.
2: Exactly. That's the butterfly wing.
1: Butterfly. Yeah.
0: And I just want to mention Dr. Pangloss, who says everything that happens
1: Candide.
0: The most perfect of all possible worlds.
1: Yeah, I hear you, man. Thank you, Tom. Okay, I think we have one more call. Go ahead, Elaine, you take that.
2: Okay, this is WBAI. You're on the air. What's your name? Where are you calling from?
3: Hello.
1: Hi.
3: Yeah, I'm on the air. Thank you.
2: What's your name?
3: My name is Mitch. I'm calling from Brooklyn.
1: Hey, Mitch.
2: Hi, Mitch.
3: I read this article about autism. It said autism in children has risen 300%. Is there a new diagnosis for that, or is it something in the as far as chemical foods or medications that can be causing this? Because from going up from 50% to 300% is something very concerning.
1: Yeah, the numbers are controversial, Mitch. From what I hear, they really don't know if we're just getting better at diagnosing stuff. I mean, it's not just autism. It's anxiety. It's depression. It's all kinds of problems, sexual function. There are so many things that we're now diagnosing that might have been with us for a long time. Then again, it also might be changes in the environment are resulting in increases in these things. You know, 100 years from now, I think they'll be able to look back and know exactly what is going on and why. But we're in it, and it's hard to see. And you got a lot of people saying different things. But from what I can see, the scientific response to all this is the jury's out. We're still learning about it, and we don't know. What's your understanding, Elaine?
2: Yeah, no, I agree. I mean, it's like with vaccinations. People who are blaming vaccinations for, you know, problems
1: autism,
2: that children
1: yeah.
2: are having. Yeah, that so much of this, we don't know what the cause and effect are. It's very hard to separate them out.
1: But what we do know is the backlash against vaccinations is resulting in us being thrown 50 years into the past. I mean, we've got influenza breaking out at military bases within just weeks after they made it voluntary to get the flu vaccine. We've got measles back, as we're no longer considered to have eradicated measles. Where we were considered to have eradicated measles, now we're not. It's a threat again.
2: And those numbers, I think, are pretty simple, pretty
1: yeah.
2: clear and incontrovertible.
1: Yep.
2: Yeah. But there's so much else that where we can't separate out the factors.
1: Yeah. Mitch, are you still there?
3: I was reading this thing about, they were saying women or men take Tylenol. They said it's something in Tylenol that could generate autism.
2: Oh, yeah, the president said that at one point. No science behind that.
1: Yeah, no science.
2: No concrete findings. I mean, if it was, it would be a really useful thing because it's easily affected.
1: This was the man who was telling people to take bleach internally to fight COVID. I mean, you really can't listen to what that guy says. But, Mitch, thank you for your call. We've got another call we got to get to, but I appreciate it. And, these factors are sometimes unclear and complex. Let me get to this next. This is WBAI. You're on the air. Who's calling and where are you calling from?
4: That must be me.
1: Yeah, that's you.
4: My name is Jack. I'm from Brooklyn, and I was listening very, and probably not too close, because when I hear people talk about Occam's razor, I don't think it applies to human beings as much as it might apply to, you know, naive scientific ideas of the 15th and 16th century. My only comment, you just said everything I was going to say, is that people at the same time will hold that they believe in free will and predestination. And I think sometimes callers will
2: yes.
4: not realize that they're kind of saying up is down, and maybe sometimes down is up. And until you've studied advanced science, I mean quantum physics, you can push all that stuff away. People don't understand evidence.
1: This must be WBAI, Jack. Are you WBAI, Jack?
4: Please.
1: Okay. Okay.
4: I'm sorry. I don't know I have a first name, a nickname. Jack from Brooklyn is good enough for me. But
1: okay.
4: I would suggest that if people don't quite understand the nature of statistical evidence or medical analysis, the idea that they're told things becomes true in the telling, not necessarily in the hearing.
1: Yep.
4: Because people that say these things are trying to weaponize ideas to manipulate, usually.
1: Yeah. Well, Jack, you had a scientific mind. Do you think that humans are immune from the laws of cause and effect in terms of what explains human behavior?
4: I great question. I read all about it. Cause is like sometimes, you know, what they claim created the world, but without evidence. And effect is sometimes a very personal thing. They sit there and they mull over how they feel, thinking that that's an effect.
1: Well, I'm not talking about those kinds of, you know, interpret. I'm just saying the idea that our behavior is fully caused. Simple idea, but
4: we're irrational beings. We're animals reasonable beings, thoughtful things. And if you can rise to the level of understanding something advanced like physics or mathematics, you will hit directly into where irrationality and irresponsibility come hand in hand. We don't come to sophisticated ideas easily, as you said the word complex.
1: Yeah. But you know, there are people who dispute a deterministic understanding of the human experience by relying on quantum woo-woo. I mean, they basically talk...
4: Yeah, I know what you mean.
1: You know, and I thought maybe that's where you were going.
4: Yeah, well, let me set you straight. I studied quantum mechanics. I took a few courses in it. There's nothing psychological or human being about quantum mechanics except we understand how atoms behave.
1: Yeah,
4: that's it.
1: Particles. We understand how particles behave, right? More than atoms, right?
4: You get macro particles. You know, the sun is a quantum mechanical device, and the nuclear reactor is a quantum mechanical device.
1: Yeah.
4: But the Schrodinger cat problem created a lot of confusion for a lot of people. It's exactly what Schrodinger tried to do with it. The problem is that problem has never been resolved. Where we think that because we have the ability to change our minds. It's the same thing as we have the ability to have free will.
1: Yeah.
4: I would explain this to teenagers and my good friends for many, many years that, I may have the free will to go fly on an airplane, but I don't have the free will to fly off a building.
1: Well, but also you don't have the free will to choose whether you're going to fly or not. Whether you fly or not, whether you make that choice to fly is the result of everything that led up to that moment. It's the result of...
4: I prescribe to that. I think what you're saying is the reasonable man's interpretation of modern society and will. We're like little chessboard pieces.
1: Yeah, I hear you, man. And you know what? We actually have to start closing up shop, Jack.
4: Have a good day, sir.
1: Thank you for your call. Really appreciate it.
4: You got it out of me. Everybody's got a little chess piece. I want to move the way I want to move. That's the only way I move.
1: Thank you, Jack. All right. And we actually have made it to the touchdown here.
2: Wow.
1: Yeah.
2: It goes so quickly. And people start calling in... Too late. We need them to start calling in the minute.
1: Call earlier, callers. And I'd like to remind you, you could still support our show by becoming a BAI Buddy in the name of our program for as little as even $5 a month. Just go to buddy.wbai.org, buddy.wbai.org. And here we go. You've been listening to Naturalistic Support's Look at Meta-Awareness. I'm Arnel Doré.
2: And I'm Elaine Durbach.
1: Thanks, Elaine.
2: Thank you, Arnel.
1: Yeah, also thanks to our intrepid engineer, Red Johnson. 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Hi to my foster mom, Marilyn, and stay where you are, because coming right up is the Katie Halper Show. And as always, try to be kind, because you never really know what someone else is going through.

0: I'm Max Pringle with these headlines. Advice columnist E. Jean Carroll has asked a judge to require President Trump to pay her $5 million from a jury verdict that found Trump sexually abused her in the 1990s and defamed her after she publicly described the attack in 2019. Lawyers for Carroll filed papers Tuesday in Manhattan federal court to say Trump unjustly is trying to further delay release of the money that's grown to nearly $5.8 million with interest accumulated after the 2023 civil verdict. The Supreme Court on Monday declined to hear an appeal of the verdict. The lawyers wrote that Trump has resumed his defamatory attacks against Carroll as his lawyers considered asking the high court to reconsider its decision. Democratic socialist Malat Kyros has defeated U.S. Congresswoman Diana DeJet in a Colorado House primary. It's a stunning victory for the first-time candidate against an almost 30-year incumbent. Kyros is the latest Democratic socialist or progressive candidate to boot a Democratic incumbent this month. The victory adds to a nascent but clear uprising stirred by frustration among some voters that's vexed party leadership. There were mixed results for progressives in Tuesday's other races. Senator John Hickenlooper fended off a primary challenge from self-described insurgent progressive state senator Julie Gonzalez. U.S. Special Envoy Steve Witkoff and President Trump's son-in-law, Jared Kushner, are in Qatar today for talks to reach a permanent end to the U.S. war with Iran. The talks take place after an exchange of fire between the U.S. and Iran over the weekend, after Iran fired at vessels trying to navigate the Strait of Hormuz without Iran's permission. Ross Cullen reports.
1: Iran says it will not hold direct talks with the United States in Doha until the terms of the existing ceasefire memorandum of understanding are fully implemented. Iranian officials and U.S. envoy Steve Witkoff were due to talk on Tuesday, and Washington had hoped to use the 60-day negotiating window to press Tehran on its nuclear enrichment program. But Iran says the priority is ensuring the U.S.-Iran ceasefire holds. Tehran has also been pushing for a trilateral committee to safeguard Lebanon's sovereignty as part of the broader peace deal. From Feature Story News in Paris, I'm Ross Cullen.
0: The Supreme Court ended its latest term Tuesday, issuing a set of rulings that will have broad implications for the power of the U.S. presidency. President Trump didn't get what he wanted with tariffs, birthright citizenship, and the attempted firing of Federal Reserve Governor Lisa Cook. But he also emerged from the term with even greater power. His immigration crackdown was largely upheld. His call to redistrict for partisan advantage marched ahead, and his ability to control federal regulatory agencies expanded dramatically when the court overturned a 90-year-old precedent. The court's ruling Monday gave the president effective control over independent regulatory agencies by allowing him to fire their leaders at will. Several federal laws, some more than 100 years old, sought to protect agency independence by requiring the president to identify a cause like negligence before firing the leaders. The court struck down those provisions as unconstitutional limits on presidential power. A federal filing shows President Trump took in nearly $1.2 billion from his crypto businesses last year, locking in profits while his investors were socked with losses. The new ventures have now eclipsed in revenue much of his past property portfolio that took him decades to accumulate. Also, the House leadership on Tuesday abruptly canceled votes and sent lawmakers home early for the holiday recess. Half of all Americans are facing prolonged, dangerously hot temperatures from an intense heat dome this week as they head outdoors to celebrate the country's 250th Independence Day. The temperatures in some spots in the eastern U.S., like New York and Washington, could be the hottest in over a decade, and numerous high-temperature records are likely to fall in the coming days. The oppressive heat and humidity are already gripping the Midwest and South, and it will expand to the Mid-Atlantic and Northeast today. Those are the Pacifica headlines. I'm Max Pringle.
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3: 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If no one answers, leave a voicemail with your name and number for a callback. You can also mail a check or money order to 388 Atlantic Avenue, Brooklyn, New York, 11217. I'm speaking to Ray McGovern, a former CIA analyst turned activist. He headed the CIA branch analyzing Russian foreign policy in the 1970s. In January 2003, 2 months before the U.S. attacked Iraq, he co-founded Veteran Intelligence Professionals for Sanity to warn the president that the intelligence, quote-unquote, on Iraq was fraudulent. This interview was recorded June 9th.
4: Thanks, Katie. Glad to be with you.
3: Of course, yes. Yeah. So can you tell us more about the spying that we are aware of? I mean, there's much more than we're aware of, but what do we know about the level of spying that Israel is doing on United States government officials?
4: Well, Katie, I have to confess, I'm shocked, absolutely shocked that the Israelis are spying on us. I mean, heck, we're allies, aren't we? Well, that's another story. We're not allies. I could explain that later. You know, I find most interesting the timing of this, these revelations. DIA and CIA, and it's, they all know the Israelis are spying us, you know, up the kazoo, as we used to say in the Bronx. Why did they reveal this right now during these circumstances? Well, I think for the same reason that people talk to Axios and other places about how angry, how profane Trump is with Netanyahu, how he says, "You know, what the hell, what the F are you doing here? And, you know, I saved your ass," and, you know, stuff. In other words, there's a real movement, I think, of dissident people who would like to say, "Hey, look, you know, do we really want to be jerked around by this nation that needs us for its own existence?" So that's how I read this. The fact that the spying goes on is no revelation at all, but the fact that it was leaked, and, you know, people are trying to say, "Look, you know, do we really want to be so closely tied to a country like Israel?" I mean, if you go back to George Washington's farewell address, for God's sake, he warned very specifically about alliances that don't really serve the interests of the United States, but serve a foreign power. And these were unhealthy, unwise alliances, and we should shun them above everything else that we do abroad. Well, what was that, you know, 250 some odd years ago? I mean, it's really come into bas relief right now. And there was the only thing I agree with when Trump says something is, we see what happens.
3: Yeah. And just so people, I didn't set this up very well, so I'll just set it up, which is that the topic of the spying, NBC News recently reported that the, quote, counterintelligence threat level was raised by the Defense Intelligence Agency in recent weeks after growing concerns that Israeli espionage had become more aggressive than usual, sources say, end quote. And then the New York Times also reported on this memo, and Sagar and Jetty of Breaking Points says that his own sources also insist there's a memo with shocking details of spying. So what is the significance of this leak? But also, as someone who worked in the CIA, what does this look like? What do you think this spying consists of?
4: Well, Katie, I've been around a while, and I joined the CIA in April of 1963 as a specialist on Russia, Soviet Union at the time. I led the Soviet foreign policy branch just about 5 years after I entered on. And I found that whatever we wrote on Soviet foreign policy, if it mentioned the word Israel or Israeli, it had to be passed, it had to be signed off on by a fellow named James Jesus Angleton. He's not part of the analysis division. He was the counterintelligence guy, but more important, he ran the whole relationship with the Israelis. He knew what was going on, and what he chose to tell President Kennedy, who was the president at the time, we'll never know, but there was a big to-do about Israel seeking nuclear weapons. Netanyahu himself participated in stealing the technology and the parts. And so Angleton was his own man, but all I'm trying to say here is that it was bizarre, in my view. As a young, naive guy, I said, well, you know, he's counterintelligence, you know, maybe he's do that. And, you know, when we were talking about Soviet policy toward the Middle East, sometimes he would intervene and say, no, we don't want to say that. We would say, well, yes, it's true. And whether the director would overrule Angleton or us, well, you can imagine which one he overruled.
3: Wow. Yeah.
5: Hey, Ray.
4: Hey, Brett.
5: Thanks so much for being here. And please correct me if I'm mistaken, but I believe the Israeli malware Pegasus, which my understanding is one of the biggest threats of that, is that it's able to infiltrate devices and control devices. And you're able to do that without having to have physical access to the device to put it on there, that some of the concern about this spying, you know, involved that spyware. And I was reading about how a lot of these people that were going on these negotiation trips from the Trump administration were not handing in their personal devices and getting like secure travel devices. They were using their personal devices. They're flying on like private airplanes. It seems to me like all of those things would kind of go against protocol for being as secure as possible. I was just wondering if you had any insights or thoughts on that, or if I'm mistaken anyway there.
4: No, I think you're right. The technology is such these days that they can do pretty much anything they want, offensive as well as defensive cyber warfare. We know that Julian Assange made the mistake, but he revealed, a whole system of CIA offensive spyware, some of which can make a car go 100 miles an hour without you knowing about it. I think I know one person who was murdered in that way. Would allow you to use a TV that isn't even turned on to listen to everything that goes on in your bedroom, all that kinds of stuff. The state of the art is incredible. And, you know, with the Israelis bound to us at the hip, they probably have all that technology and they don't need to steal it.
5: What, right. And that particular spyware, I believe, did originate in Israel. And again, unless I'm mistaken, because of how incredibly powerful, you know, that was, I believe the Biden administration basically banned it. And then this most recent Trump administration reversed that. Also, then it just seems to me crazy that the people in the Pentagon or wherever that are raising these threat levels, but then you have the White House, the administration coming out saying, no, that's not true. That's not happening. Like, and at the same time, there's policy in Congress, I believe, that is at least trying to kind of even further enmesh the Israeli military and the United States military. Yeah. A lot of these things seem to be at odds with one another.
4: Yeah, that's why I think the leak was deliberate and it was done by people who want to put the brakes on this thing. People who may have read Washington's farewell address, for God's sake. You know, it's clear as a bell where our interests lie. But, you know, bans, schmams, whatever. Witkoff, he's got his own plane, his own phone. Kushner, Somebody's going to say, hey, Jared, for God's sake, don't use that phone. Use this one. Yeah, I do that. So not only the Israelis, but the Russians, everybody else has fair game to what's going on. As I say, I'm not surprised, not shocked. What's interesting is that it was leaked, and it was leaked at a time when other things are being leaked, like, you know, what are you, F? What are you?
5: The Netanyahu call or whatever, yeah.
3: Right, it's not surprising. The noteworthiness is not the spying. The noteworthiness is the leak of it, right?
4: Yeah, that's the timing especially, yeah. Now, whether I have any, well, you know, it's Rubio who's running what's going on together with Hegseth. And one has to remember that Rubio uniquely, since Kissinger, controls the flow of information into the president, intelligence or anything else. So if he doesn't want the president to know something, the CIA analysts are prepared. You know, it's like an anal sphincter, okay? It's all clogged up sometimes. It's so constipated, and the great constipator is, sorry for the graphic allusion, but, you know, I don't want to call him a arschloch, which is what the...
5: I mean, likening Rubio to a sphincter, that does seem appropriate, yeah.
4: So anyhow, so there is this anal sphincter, and Rubio is in control of that. So, you know, would Rubio explain why we attacked Iran on the 28th of February? I was shocked. It was the 2nd of February, March, 3 days later, okay? And he said, look, the Israelis told us that they were going to attack Iran. And, you know, we were afraid that the Iranians would retaliate against us. And so we decided we needed to preempt that. And so we needed to attack them so that our losses wouldn't be so great. Hello? So translation? Israel made us do it? Not quite that simple, but it was almost that simple. I mean, I'm sure it was planned together, but even for Rubio to think that that was a logical explanation. Of course, Joe Kent came right in 2 weeks later and said, look, and Mr. President, with all due respect, I resign. And I resign because there was no imminent threat and because this whole thing was made up in Tel Aviv and by Israel's supporters in Washington, period. Whoa! Number two guy in the national intelligence setup. I mean, not only saying he quit, why he quit, and this very kernel of information, which no one ever says, that it was Israel that did this, you know, that speaks well for Joe. And 2 weeks later, he said, look, you want me to explain some more? Okay, here it is. You're not going to have any agreement at all unless you cut off aid for Israel. Okay, you understand that now? If you cut off aid for Israel, you have a chance. Well, we haven't done that, have we? So it's very clear. You know, I go back a ways, and there's all kinds of indications that I got as a mostly Soviet and European analyst, but China as well, and then the Middle East to the degree the Soviets got involved there. But there were several times when I'll give you, in the Bronx, we say, I'll give you a for instance.
3: Yeah.
4: You want a for instance?
3: I got to have my mom on to translate as a Bronxian. Bronxian, yeah.
4: Okay, so here I am. It's 1974, right? Pretty young, but I'm acting National Intelligence Officer for Western Europe, okay? My boss, he's testifying before the Church Committee.
3: So and for people who don't know what the Church Committee is, it's, how would you put in one? It's like basically where what? They expose just the tip of the iceberg in terms of America's crimes?
4: Yeah, the family jewels of the CIA, all kinds of drugs and assassinations and using journalists, the whole schmear came out. And my boss, who was, you know, very high level, Keith Clark was his name, he was up there almost every day trying to explain what happened and try to, you know, tamp down the damage. So here I am, and there's a war. What happens? Turkey invades Cyprus. My God, And what do? They use U.S. weapons to do that. And what's wrong with that? There's a law against that. And what else is wrong? There's a Greek lobby in Congress. So the Greek lobby says, no more arms for Turkey. Embargo. Now, Kissinger is working with Nixon, of course. He's up in arms. He says, oh, no, you can't do that. Turkey's so important. It's the anchor for NATO and all that stuff. So he's really going crazy. So I attend this meeting at the State Department. We're trying to plot out what to do. I'm not giving any advice on policy, but I am on intelligence. So they're all saying, oh, my God, we've got to make sure that the Greeks relent and let us give arms to the Turks. We can't tolerate this embargo. And I said, not totally in a naive way, I said, you know, hey, maybe there's a silver lining here. Yeah, maybe the Israelis will think twice about attacking some other country with our weapons if the embargo is real and it goes on for a while. Everybody in the room was looking at me like I was from Mars. I can't even think of that. Embargo on arms to Israel? So there you go. That was 1974. So I had all these kind of glimmers into what a hold Israel has in that case.
5: We're 50 years later and still.
4: Yeah. So, yeah, that's right. Yeah. And of course, you know, they got away with the USS Liberty killing.
3: Oh, yeah. We're going to talk about that at the end of the show. We're going to save that for the end of the show for reasons I'll get into.
5: And I'll excuse myself, but Ray, thank you so much for taking my question.
4: Yeah, most question. You're most welcome, Brad. Can I give you another vignette, more recent?
3: Yeah.
4: I used to live up in Arlington, Virginia, when I was working at the CIA, actually, except when I was overseas, I was there for 55 years. I slithered out of the swamp. We're down in the South now.
3: And by the way, I just want to, because we're talking about your departure from this world, I was kind of remiss. I forget that not everyone knows your bio. So not only are you a former CIA analyst turned activist, and you headed the CIA branch analyzing Russian foreign policy in the 70s and from 1981 to 1985, you presented in person the early morning briefings of the president's daily brief. But then you said in 2006, you were awarded the Intelligence Commendation Medallion at retirement. And in an act of conscience in early 2006, you returned the medallion explaining, quote, I do not want to be associated, however remotely, with an agency engaged in torture. And in 2003, in January, 2 months before the U.S. attacked Iraq, you co-founded Veteran Intelligence Professionals for Sanity to warn the president that the intelligence on Iraq was fraudulent. And that's called VEEPs or VIPs. 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I'm your host, Katie Helper. You can hear The Katie Helper Show every Wednesday at 3 p.m. on WBAI. 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That's 1-833-922-4692. If no one answers, leave a voicemail with your name and number for a callback. You can also mail a check or money order to 388 Atlantic Avenue, Brooklyn, New York, 11217. I'm speaking to Ray McGovern, a former CIA analyst turned activist. He headed the CIA branch analyzing Russian foreign policy in the 1970s. In January 2003, 2 months before the U.S. attacked Iraq, he co-founded Veteran Intelligence Professionals for Sanity to warn the president that the intelligence, quote-unquote, on Iraq was fraudulent. This interview was recorded June 9th. Okay, so back to your slithering tale.
4: Slithering. Well, we slithered out of the swamp of Washington 7 years ago down here with some of our grandchildren. Good move, by the way. But before we did that, I used to meet with high muckety-mucks whenever I could find them and challenge them if the cameras were on. This one particular time, I was at the Arlington Symphony. It was a good symphony. And at the intermission, I used to call it halftime, but it's properly called intermission, we're walking. Oh, I see John Warner. Now, for those of you who don't know who John was, very distinguished Virginia gentleman, long white mane, and you know, he'd been senator for like 30 years, and he was head of the Senate Armed Services Committee, and he's walking all alone out there. So I said, Rita, please, see, go get a drink out there. I said, Senator Warner, Ray McGovern. And now in Washington, the ethos is such that if somebody looks decent, and I did then, and was, you know, you should remember his name. Well, you never say, huh? You say, oh, Ray? I said, yeah. When we were at the Bolshoi Ballet in Moscow for the signing of the SALT agreements, you remember you came late because you were working on the Law of the Sea treaty, and somebody asked me to give you my seat, and so I did. You know, oh, sure, Ray. So he puts his arm here under my shirt. He says, now, what's on your mind, Ray? I said, well, I'm glad you asked, Senator, because I see a lot of indications that Israel is about to attack Iran and draw us in. Well, this friendly little arm embrace becomes like a vice, and the blood stops flowing into my arm. And he said, what'd you say? I think Israel's going to attack Iran, and we're going to be in trouble. Oh, Charlie, how are you? End of embrace. Charlie, he didn't even know it was Charlie, but it was. Here was a physical pain that I had suffered here from the most distinguished guy with all kinds of power who let Rumsfeld cover up the torture that went on in Abu Ghraib. And so, you know, it's Congress, it's the State Department. This deep state has a real, real problem. And part of it is Israel, of course. And Israel's kind of like the 51st state without being the 51st state. So that's the problem. It's always been that way. I just thought you'd like that vignette as well because I still remember it hurt.
3: And when was this, more or less?
4: It would have been about 80,
3: 85, 86. Oh, wow. Okay. Yeah. Right. The more things change, the more things stay the same. Wow.
4: But let me correct something you said there. But my bio was good, and I really like the fact that you told people that I briefed the President's Daily Brief one-on-one for 4 years during the first Reagan administration. But you also said that before I depart this scene, now, I don't intend to depart the scene anytime soon. I feel pretty good, actually. So if I depart the scene abruptly, please look into it.
3: Okay, yes. And you're not feeling, glum or anything. Okay, good to know. Since people like to say, I'm going to ask you more about, I'm going to return to Iran for a little bit. People like to say, you know, Trump likes to say, when he can remember the talking point, mainstream media likes to say, you know, that Iran started this conflict in 1979 with the Islamic Revolution. And so as a CIA for many years, starting in 63, you started, right?
4: 63, right.
3: Can you describe the ways the CIA was interfering in Iran before 1979, including the infamous coup against Mossadegh in 53? But what other kinds of interference should people know about that's not perhaps as well known?
4: Well, I think the 53 was the first real big regime change and is worth a couple of sentences here. I know people, I served with people who were involved in that, okay? Kermit Roosevelt, the grandson of Teddy, was leading the pack. But some operatives lived long enough to have served with me. And you know, the Project Ajax was what it was called, Operation Ajax. And, you know, they had doubts about whether it was a smart thing to do as they became educated, as I became educated. Suffice it to say that when I let myself be recruited, I took the initiative. This is 1960, 61. The CIA was a young fledgling organization that was described to me as a place where you could get all the access you might to information, put it together and report it directly to the president without having to bow to the State Department or Defense Department. And guess what, Katie? That was true. It was true on Soviet foreign policy. It wasn't quite true on Latin America or other issues, but on the Soviet thing, they took that seriously. And I could report without fear or favor what I thought. So it was a good place to work. But they also told me in this book they gave me to read that Iran was about to go communist, right? And the Russians were really going to take over Iran. And so the operations part of our agency did a great thing, and they overthrew that commie-leaning government there. And so, you know, naive guy at a graduate school, you know, didn't pay much attention to that because that was on the operations side. And never the two will meet. You know, they're two separate CIAs, really. So what I learned was that it was the British that were our patrons in our they taught us how to do this intelligence business. And when Mossadegh, the only freely elected prime minister of Iran for three millennia, when he was elected, and then he said, you know, my God, a lot of people are really poor here. The Brits are taking 90% of the revenue from the oil under our soil, so maybe we ought to think about nationalizing that. Then the Brits took us by the arm and said, now, CIA guys, Kermit, this is what you do when an upstart third worlder thinks that the oil underneath his soil there belongs to him. And not BP or its predecessors. So they took us by the hand. And, you know, so your point is really excellent. 1953 is the benchmark. That's when we overthrew the duly elected president. Mossadegh was his name. And we put in a guy who had a secret service worse than the Gestapo, the Shah of Iran, okay? Now, he'd do whatever we wanted. We'd give him all kinds of weaponry and so forth. But he was our guy, and he was brutal. And so when you think of Khomeini coming in back in 79 or so, that was a reaction to the brutality of this guy who finally got cancer, right? And so he decides he wants the best treatment, and he asks the U.S., can he come to the U.S.? And Jimmy Carter, I guess, at the time says, well, you know, nice thing to do. Yeah, maybe then he'd go away. But that was it for the Iranians, because the Iranians knew what was going on in the U.S. embassy. And so, oh, my God, they're going to either fix this guy or pick somebody else to come in here. And so they looted the embassy and took hostages. Now, I wasn't in favor of them taking hostages, but I understand exactly why they did and why they took all the paper from the basement that couldn't be shredded to show that, you know, how Iran was so subservient to the United States. So Iranian relations with the United States goes back to 1953, okay, not 1979. And one little vignette about Khomeini, you know, a lot of revolutions are enabled by new technology, okay? Now, I know a lot about new technology, which you all, you younger guys say, well, take it as a matter of course. But back in 1979, there was something called there were two reels, right? Yeah, I know what it's called. It was called a tape recorder, okay? And Khomeini made these fiery speeches and they recorded it. Okay, and then they put in these little cassettes, and then they brought them to, and then from every minaret, Khomeini speaking. So they were ripe for this, and I was surprised at how long it took the Shah to finally succumb. So that's where it all started, and people don't forget that. And I'm only talking about people's fathers and people's grandfathers and people my age who remember exactly how all that happened and how Iran's unique chance after three millennia to have a representative government and be able to profit from the riches within its own country was flawed, was spurned, thwarted by the Anglo-American Entente here, which flaunted its ability to do such things. And so I learned in the process a lot of things, partly by talking to people who were involved. And so maybe there's some advantage to having been around a while.
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3: 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I'm speaking to Ray McGovern, a former CIA analyst turned activist. He headed the CIA branch analyzing Russian foreign policy in the 1970s. In January 2003, 2 months before the U.S. attacked Iraq, he co-founded Veteran Intelligence Professionals for Sanity to warn the president that the intelligence, quote-unquote, on Iraq was fraudulent. This interview was recorded June 9th. As you know, WBAI Radio is listener-sponsored, and your contributions keep community voices alive. 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That's 1-833-922-4692. If no one answers, leave a voicemail with your name and number for a callback. You can also mail a check or money order to 388 Atlantic Avenue, Brooklyn, New York, 11217. 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And shows like these and voices like these are more important than ever, given the brutal crackdown on free speech. This interview today is a perfect example of what's at stake, but it's not the only example of it. For instance, we at The Katie Helper Show have interviewed people like Ali Abu Nima, the Palestinian-American journalist, the founder and publisher of the excellent outlet Electronic Intifada. Not only has Electronic Intifada done essential reporting on Gaza, but Ali Abu Nima himself was arrested in Zurich, Switzerland. He was set to give a speech there, but was instead detained for 3 days, released and deported. And his crime was being a journalist from Palestine, covering the genocide in Gaza. And The Katie Helper Show is extremely proud to have voices like Ali Abu Nima's on our show. We also make sure that we bring you voices of people like Susan Sarandon, Michael Moore, and Wallace Shawn, who are not journalists, but are filmmakers, actors, essayists, and playwrights, using their voice and their celebrity to speak out and do the right thing. And they also have paid the price. And that's why, in addition to being just fascinating guests, we are so committed to highlighting voices like theirs. We also bring you voices like Susan Abulhawa, the Palestinian-American novelist who wrote the award-winning bestseller Mornings in Jenin. And we also interview people like Gabor Mate, the award-winning best-selling author, trauma and addiction expert, and also a Holocaust survivor himself who is very committed to exposing Israel's crimes against humanity and advocating for the rights of Palestinians. Other voices we bring you at The Katie Helper Show are the voices of Ukrainian-American journalist Lev Galinkin. Voices like his really are not allowed in corporate media because they don't echo the pro-war agenda that corporate media is so committed to. You can also hear voices like Max Blumenthal or the wonderful historian and journalist Vijay Prashad. We've also interviewed people like Noam Chomsky. And of course, we interview people like Gerald Horn, the wonderful heterodox historian. And speaking of criminalized voices, we're very proud to have had on the show Omali Yeshitela of the Uhuru 3, the African socialist leader who was actually charged for his opinions and his speech and almost convicted. Luckily, he wasn't, but it came really close. We also bring you voices of people like Chris Hedges, Dennis Kucinich, Chesa Boudin, Nora Ericott, Medea Benjamin, Thomas Frank, anti-war veterans like Matthew Ho, anti-war veterans like Greg Stoker. We bring you the voices of people like Athir Yacoub, a Palestinian-American comedian. I've also interviewed people like Jill Stein, Cornel West, so that we bring you the voices of people who are running outside of the duopoly. I'm really proud to have interviewed Rashid Khalidi, the inimitable Palestinian-American historian, the author of The Hundred Years War on Palestine. And I'm really proud to have brought you the voice of Rania Kalik, who does wonderful reporting from Beirut, Lebanon. We've also brought you people like Jordan Sheridan, who does award-winning, much-needed reporting on Flint, Michigan and the water poisoning. So please do make sure that you donate to WBAI. Make sure you become BAI buddies. And you can do that by going to buddy.wbai.org or by calling 1-833-WBAI-NYC. That's 1-833-922-4692. If no one answers, leave a voicemail with your name and number for a callback. You can also mail a check or money order to 388 Atlantic Avenue, Brooklyn, New York, 11217. We provide you with such important coverage. We interview people like David Sirota of The Lever, who does wonderful independent journalism exposing the corruption of both parties. We bring you voices like Lily Greenberg Hall, who resigned from the State Department over its handling of the Gaza genocide. We also interviewed Harrison Mann, who also resigned from the U.S. military over the Gaza genocide. And we're committed to bring you voices of doctors who have practiced and saved lives and helped people in Gaza, which is why we interview people like Dr. Thayer Ahmed and Dr. Ben Thompson. We make sure that we bring you voices of people who have been canceled and censored,

0: analyst, except he now is not allowed on corporate television because his views are heterodox and they do not go well with the corporate media's pro-war agenda. And speaking of crackdowns on free speech, we're very proud to have had on our show people like Iris Heifetz, the Israeli, German, Jewish psychoanalyst who was arrested for speaking out on Palestine. We're also very proud to have had on the show Adam Broomberg, the award-winning photographer and artist based in Berlin, who's from South Africa, who himself was arrested for protesting for Palestine rights. He was canceled as an anti-Semitic artist, even though he himself is Jewish, and he was canceled by Germany. The irony is too rich. It's almost too rich to be believed. And speaking of guests who don't exist within the duopoly, we've had on not only Jill Stein and Cornel West, but Claudia de la Cruz. We've had on Stephen Donziger, someone who was imprisoned, persecuted, and prosecuted just for literally defending the people in the Amazon. His crime was successfully suing Chevron for poisoning the Amazon. And for that, he was imprisoned. And we are so happy to have people like him on the show. We've had on people like Lara Sheehy, Lebanese American professor they tried to cancel. Luckily, they were unable to, but they did try to get her fired and she was investigated by a third party. We also bring you voices like Anne Wright, who resigned from the State Department. She's a retired colonel and she's a critic of war and NATO and proxy wars. And the fact that she was a colonel makes her voice that much more powerful and her critique of war and militarism that much more important. And because we're so committed to raising voices that are silenced and vilified, we are so proud to have spoken to people like Roger Waters of Pink Floyd, who himself was almost canceled. Well, I should say he has been canceled, but they even tried to cancel one of his concerts. And we at the Katie Halper Show made sure to elevate his voice and the voices of other people who were defending him. We're very proud to have on anti-war veterans, as I said before, like Mike Prisner. And we bring you interviews with politicians, politicians who aren't afraid to say things that go against the grain. Politicians like Representative Ro Khanna, Cori Bush, Rashida Tlaib, Nina Turner. We bring you voices like Ray McGovern and John Kiriakou, who have both worked in the CIA, and they provide such an important perspective on these issues. And we speak to people like the legendary journalist Robert Scheer. But we also make sure we bring you some funny voices as well, like the voices of comedian Kate Willett, David Cross, Dave Anthony, and Gareth Reynolds, Judah Friedlander. We are so proud to interview people like Miko Peled, who is the son of a high-ranking Israeli general and a major voice for peace, ironically enough. 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I'm your host, Katie Halper. You can hear The Katie Halper Show every Wednesday at 3 p.m. on WBAI. That's 99.5 FM or WBAI.org. I'm speaking to Ray McGovern, a former CIA analyst turned activist. He headed the CIA branch analyzing Russian foreign policy in the 1970s. In January 2003, 2 months before the U.S. attacked Iraq, he co-founded Veteran Intelligence Professionals for Sanity to warn the president that the intelligence, quote unquote, on Iraq was fraudulent. This interview was recorded June 9th. Speaking of having been around a while, you obviously, your beat was Russia. What is your analysis of the latest in the Russia, in what we can call the Ukraine proxy war? You know, we hear a lot of people saying that the Russians are losing, that Ukraine is winning. In fact, I want to get your reaction to a video of Democratic Congressman from Connecticut, Jim Hines. He had some interesting things to say over the weekend to Margaret Brennan on Face the Nation.
1: Out to you, wanting to also speak to you about Ukraine before this controversy erupted here with Bill Pulte. You were just there. You were meeting with President Zelensky. Just in the past few days, Ukraine has carried out some very deep strikes. St. Petersburg, somewhat 600 miles into Russian territory. How do you judge where the war is at this moment in time? Is Russia still winning?
2: No, Russia is not winning. And I mean, that's the headline, right? Ukraine is now winning by any standard, right? On a net basis, you know, the front lines are moving a couple of square miles here or there. But on a net basis, the Ukrainians are now retaking.

0: taking territory. The Ukrainians are inflicting a mind-boggling number of deaths on the Russians. You know, for every square mile that the Russians move, they're giving 250, 300 Russian men in fatalities. You know, the Russian casualties are like 30,000 a month. It's just staggering. I mean, it's like a Vietnam every 2 months for the Russians there. And as you pointed out, the Ukrainians are now striking deep into Russian territory in a way that has compromised, you know, 30% or so of their of the Russian refining capacity. So make no mistake, the Ukrainians are winning this war.
1: Okay, so make no mistake, the Ukrainians are winning this war. What say ye?
2: Bollocks is what the British say. I won't use appropriate adjectives. I mean, Jim Hines, I remember seeing him appearing at Hillary Clinton's old think tank, so to speak, saying the Russians hacked to help Hillary win. And
1: to help Hillary lose, right? To help Hillary lose.
2: Yeah, well, that was the whole idea, yeah. The Russians hacked because they wanted Trump to be in there. And, of course, not everybody knows, but that was completely wrong. And we have CIA people coming out of the woodwork now trying to get the intelligence committees in the Congress to face up to the fact that they were, that John Brennan and the others imagined all this business stuff. And that impeded what Trump wanted to do. All he wanted to do was create a positive, you know, a decent relationship with Russia. He was stymied in doing that. Anyhow, so Himes is not to be believed. Now on the woodwork here, what's going on? Russians are winning. I mean, I don't know how everyone is going to rationalize about a couple of months from now when the Russians will have defeated the three remaining towns in Donetsk, okay? And that will mean they've been taking the whole of Donbass. And there are a couple of other provinces that they claim they'll be getting those as well. Now, the Ukrainians have had some success with their drone warfare to make it more difficult for the Russians. But the trend is inexorable, okay? And the Ukrainians can't possibly win this war. I mean, the foolhardiness with which people went into this war, people who apparently never looked at a map, and never saw the disparity between Russian potential and the rest of and Ukraine. It doesn't make any sense. So the problem is that the American people don't know this. The American people focus on what are they told? Oh, they're told that this was a unprovoked attack on Ukraine, and that it was full-scale military attack, and the other one is illegal. Usually they say unprovoked and full-scale. Well, we can talk about full-scale. It wasn't full-scale. It was less than 90,000 men, okay? And besides, they agreed to stop the war after 6 weeks, for God's sake, and the French and the British deceived the Russians into thinking that they should pull their 90,000 people back, which they did. And it's right on the record. I mean, and even the Chancellor of Chancellor of Germany, Angela Merkel, and Hollande from France, both admitted on the record openly. Oh yeah, well, when we said that we should have a ceasefire and when we said that, just hang on there. We was buying 7 years for U.S. And NATO to build up Ukrainian forces with NATO training, with NATO weaponry. And look at them now. You know, they're bragging about deceiving Putin. So the real thing here is to attack, to persuade the American people they've been had again, okay? In other words, it wasn't unprovoked.
1: 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That's 1-833-922-4692. If no one answers, leave a voicemail with your name and number for a callback. You can also mail a check or money order to 388 Atlantic Avenue, Brooklyn, New York, 11217. I'm speaking to Ray McGovern, a former CIA analyst turned activist. He headed the CIA branch analyzing Russian foreign policy in the 1970s. In January 2003, 2 months before the U.S. attacked Iraq, he co-founded Veteran Intelligence Professionals for Sanity to warn the president that the intelligence, quote unquote, on Iraq was fraudulent. This interview was recorded June 9th. Since you used to give the president briefings every morning, what would be in your briefing, if you were going to brief the President Trump today, what would you advise him?
2: Okay. It wasn't every morning. We put it out 6 days a week. It was every other morning so that we could recuperate and read in and all that kind of stuff. What would I tell President Trump? Wow. I would have to be very cautious and candid at the same time. If Rubio was there, I would have to be extra cautious, but I would say, Mr. Trump, we mentioned to you that Iran had the ability to close the Strait of Hormuz and that they probably would if you joined Israel in attacking Iran. That is their nuclear weapon. We still judge, Mr. Trump, Mr. President, that Iran is not working on a real like nuclear weapon. There is no evidence. The IAEA, UN body, the inspectors, they have never found any evidence. And actually, going back to 2007, a national intelligence estimate, which, as you know, Mr. President, is the highest genre of intelligence analysis, concluded unanimously, with high confidence, all 16 intelligence agency at the time, and they said Iran stopped working on a nuclear weapon at the end of 2003 and has not resumed work on the nuclear weapon. And we have looked real hard at these things. And every year since, we've reiterated that until just this year when Tulsi Gabbard, our boss, didn't pronounce on that in the threat assessment, right? She didn't categorize the threat, even though a senator pinned her down and said, look, this is the annual threat assessment. Was this an immediate, was this an imminent threat? And she said, well, only the president could say whether so. So, you know, Mr. President, we don't think the Iranians are working on a nuclear weapon. So you have that that ability to reason from that. For example, if it comes down to whether you would like to advertise the fact that you have prevented Iran from working on a nuclear weapon, most Americans don't know. Most Americans think they are. So that would be an advantage for you if you wanted to say you had stopped. You got a written promise from the Iranians. And they probably, this would be easier for them to do. It's not only that they don't feel they need it when they have Hormuz. It's also there's a religious fatwa against it. We say, oh, you know, this sounds like an encyclical or something for the Catholics. No. Encyclicals are, you know, you can take them or leave them, right? Fatwas you can, okay? And when you say fatwas, that means that it has to be, if it's going to be reversed, now, is the son going to reverse the father's fatwa? I don't know. But if it were to be reversed, and my Iranian colleagues tell me this would have to be debated, would have to be approved by the Supreme Council or whatever they call it. So we would know about it. They don't need to do that. And if they did do that, well, that would belie their beliefs in weapons of mass destruction. And lastly, Mr. President, you should know that when we helped Iran, when we helped, I'm sorry, Iraq attack Iran in 1981, and that war went on for 8-9 years, we actually gave the precursor chemicals to Saddam Hussein, and he used them. And many of the Iranian leaders now are people who were suffered casualties, including chemical weapons casualties. That war ended, and they remember that. And the point I'm trying to make, Mr. President, is that even though they had the capabilities to retaliate in kind, these fatwas mean something special to them. They did not. They did not counter by using chemical or biological weapons, and they don't have a nuclear weapon. So in our view, we don't understand it as well as Westerners, but there's something in Islam, at least in Shia Islam, that says, no, this is really haram. This is really beyond the pale. We're not going to do that. And so we'll watch it closely, Mr. President, but that's the situation on the nuclear thing. And if you want to do the enrichment and get it down to beyond, well down before it's 60%, the Russians keep saying they're willing to help on that. Now, have they helped before? Oh, actually, yeah, 12 years ago, 11 years ago with the JCPOA, okay, that you left. They did take 90% of the enriched uranium. So they're willing to do that again. So you got a way out of this, Mr. President, if you choose to take it. That's the intelligence. Of course, it's up to Mr. Rubio and Mr. Hegseth, all my distinguished friends, to make these decisions.
1: 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That was Ray McGovern, a former CIA analyst turned activist. This interview was recorded June 9th. 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That's 1-833-922-4692. If no one answers, leave a voicemail with your name and number for a callback. You can also mail a check or money order to 388 Atlantic Avenue, Brooklyn, New York, 11217. 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

0: The Atlantic slave trade was the largest and most elaborate maritime and commercial venture in all of human history. Between 1492 and about 1870, approximately 18 to 19 million Africans were carried from their motherland, Africa, in chains by Europeans to the Americas and forced to work as slaves on sugar, coffee, coca, and cotton plantations, in gold and silver mines, in rice fields, or in the house as servants. Ladies and gentlemen, by popular demand, on Friday, July 3rd, 2026, prior to the start of America's 250-year anniversary celebration, join the 29 times award-winning Midnight Ravers from 12 midnight to 5 a.m. as we proudly present our five-hour special, Slave, Days of Blood, Days of Tears. 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
3: I didn't know you had $64,000.
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12: 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All right, let's do this.

0: Drive Time. I am your host, Craig Pasquale-Jardula, and we do it live, bringing you all the hot takes, headlines, and unfiltered opinions that matter most. Whether you're stuck in traffic, cruising to work, or just chilling at home, we want to hear from you. 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What's on your mind? 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Call in now.
1: The choice is yours, Reggie. I don't know if you know that, but the choice is yours. Welcome, everybody.
2: So
1: right? Who's the black sheep? Welcome to the show, everybody. It's Drive Time. That means it's your time. If you want to call on in, you have something to say, you want to talk about something, we're here to listen, not to just speak at you, but to have a good constructive conversation of everything that's going on today. There's a lot that is going on. Reggie Johnson, of course, is here with me on the ones and twos. Reggie, how is it living in the cartoon nowadays?
2: Hey, the cartoon is in the middle of a heat wave right now. I mean, we're just in time for the 4th of July, celebrating the 250th anniversary of this great nation of ours, and we're about to get drenched into 95 plus 100 plus degrees now into Sunday. That's what we're feeling right now.
1: Well, I don't know about you, Reggie, but as hot as it may be, I'm going to be making some, I'm going to make a mango barbecue sauce. I'm going to make mango chicken wings and mango ribs.
2: Oh my goodness, that sounds delicious.
1: Yeah, I got a bunch of mangoes, and I'm going to just make a beautiful, from scratch, apple cider vinegar, a little organic ketchup, a little mustard, a little garlic, a little shallot, a little brown sugar, a little soy sauce, a little Worcestershire, and mango puree from those beautiful mangoes I got from the tree.
2: Nice.
1: Because the invasive species that is the iguana that looks so beautiful, they can survive out here. They can thrive out here because we got a lot of mangoes for them to eat, but I got to some before they got to them all, Reggie.
2: Okay. Well, is the iguanas, is that bad in Florida?
1: Well, it's considered an invasive species, but they're just beautiful, and they survive a lot because there's a lot of mango trees. I mean, that is the main fruit that you'll see them. They'll eat them. They'll fall on the ground. They'll pull them on over. Sometimes you'll see them rip some of them open near the tree, and then the birds will come along. But the argument is that they do, some of the ones who are in the teens, like the teenager ones, the ones that are just going away from running away from the nest, they've been, you know, with mom long enough. Sometimes they might not be able to get to the fruit areas because the big iguanas are very territorial. They'll guard those trees and they might eat some bird eggs or run some of the birds out of the other trees. So they argue that, you know, they're hurting the bird population out here. I don't know about that exactly. I know they're beating up the other small lizard, which is the second lizard I've seen since I've been out here. You know, 1979, when I first got out here, we had that gecko-style lizard, the green lizard with the straight tail.
2: Yeah.
1: But then we had, like, this bulldog lizard who was about, I'd say about twice the size of that lizard. Not really twice, maybe at least 50% bigger with a curled-up tail. That then became the dominant lizard species. Now it's the iguana. Somebody said that most of the iguanas got out here in southern Florida from Hurricane Andrew knocking in reptile stores, and these reptiles got out. I don't know if that's the old wives' tale. But now, you know, in some winters they freeze up a lot of them, but they keep coming back, and they are the dominant species that eat fruit. And they survive because of the mango trees. But I'm going to take the mango to the next level. Mango cheesecake and mango barbecue sauce for this 4th of July for this kid.
2: Sounds delicious.
1: Oh, yeah. Okay. Mango cheesecake is coming. Okay. A couple of them. Okay. We'll make a couple mango cheesecakes.
2: Nice.
1: So that's that. So what do we got going on in this crazy cartoon? Still, the MOU, it seems like it's falling apart. We have a little inner wars between Marco Rubio and J.D. Vance, who's going to take the lead. Right now, the gusano that he is in Marco Rubio is still now flexing his muscles with the election in Colombia, where the right-wing cat killer, as he is. He used to make jokes, this guy that he used to light fireworks on top of cats and go crazy. He is now the Nayib Bukele of Colombia, so he'll be coming into play. But we still have also in Peru, the left winger, the class warrior of sorts, the one who represents the indigenous, the mines, the people who work in those. He was in Pedro Castillo's party beforehand. He is now in his own party, but his name is Roberto Sanchez Palomino, is protesting the election over there. Less than 1% in both these areas, Colombia and in Peru. Peru sitting on the lithium triangle, very important to the Western corporations, and Colombia, really, believe it or not. But see, that's the thing. Gustavo Petro never slowed down the weapon sales, the purchases. People don't realize that Colombia buys more weapons in Central and South America than any other country in that hemisphere. So it's, you know, that never slowed down, but there are other businesses that need to take place. And the right wing looks like it's coming back into power in Colombia. And when I say right wing, I mean not United States right wing, Reggie. I mean right wing as in we're pro-imperialist. We're going to let the corporations come in and take our resources, right wing. You know what I'm saying? The left wing in Latin America is also not about, okay, we're not going to, we don't care about what bathrooms you use or, the, you know, we're not going to participate in the culture wars. They're all about class and resource, and holding on to those resources, which they believe should be nationalized. So it's a little bit different over there in those parts of the world, but that's what we have taking place in Latin America right now with Brazil on the horizon.
2: Yeah. Yeah. It just seems that, things are constantly moving down in that area, but the thing, but that area is moving by design and the blessing of this country that we live in. And it just seems every time they try to shift and try to demand some level of self-determination, you know, that you can always rely on the fine folks from the CIA to say, hey, not so fast now. Hey, you know, we got priorities here, and my priority is to make sure you serve us, not the other way around.
1: Yep. Qatar says there are no direct talks between the U.S. and Iran. I guess the MOU, the type of, come on, bro, you know where I stand, the memorandum of understanding type of policymaking is out the window. No talks. That means Israel has intensified its military operations, not only in Gaza, not only their colonization of the West Bank, but they are dropping what appears to be, when you see a video of it, Reggie, you think it's Hiroshima and Nagasaki.
2: Yeah,
1: they are dropping
2: some
1: serious military. And I want to remind everybody out there, those who like to blame Israel on everything, those are American bombs they're dropping there, my friends. We're just as guilty.
2: And you know the crazy thing is, Craig, all the time, and we have said this in some iteration at some time, is that the one entity that can stop this and end this right now is this country. Because as you have just said, all the military spending, munition spending, all of that is coming from here. The consulting is coming from here. And really, if Trump, if Trump wanted to say anything, he could say, okay, enough. But we both know that Trump is getting his orders from somewhere else.
1: Oh yeah. and I was somebody was saying this morning. Now, guys, if you want to call in onto my morning show, it's on Pasta 2 Go, the number 2, PASTA 2 Go. We do it Monday through Friday, 8 a.m. to 10 a.m. And always on Wednesdays, my co-host is Colonel Karen Kwiatkowski. We have some amazing conversations, you know. You can always call in on that show too as well. But we were talking about what we're witnessing right now. So, you know, if you want to go ahead and do that and call in. But somebody said on the show today, that AOC, one of the first bills that she got up behind was a NATO spending bill. I don't know if that's true. I know the Green New Deal was a resolution. So even in its unseriousness, it was presented as unserious because it was just a resolution. You know, what is the symbolism they're putting in front of us? It's almost like we have to put on a horse and pony act for you and give you the symbolic gestures out there, not, you know, memorandum of understanding, Green New Deal resolution. It's like, what is going on? People, grab your pitchforks. It is time. The security state is here. And this is the thing too, as well, what we've been talking about lately. This is where the conversation's going, Reggie.
2: Mm-hmm.
1: So we talk about the lesser of two evils. Right now, you know, as a journalist, a political commentator, whatever you want to call me, radio jockey, whatever it is, I always believe that my job is to hold power accountable. When I probably presented a video for some people at WBAI about what was going on, they thought I was like anti-Democratic Party, that there was a chance I could be a right-winger because Biden was in office and I was going after Biden. No, you hold power accountable. That is what real journalism is about in my mind, right? Educating people, holding power accountable. So right now, Donald Trump is in office, and I can tell you this much. The hypocrisy on the left, right? Everybody talks about the hypocrisy on the left all the time, but right. The hypocrisy on the right, their whole mentality of we got to be tough on crime. So these, what they're called flock cameras that there are everywhere, have exploded under the Republican leadership because you got to be tough on crime. So they justify ripping up your Constitution, videoing everything out there. This is something that Larry Ellison from Oracle talked about in Donald Trump's second day of office and his second administration. Oh, we'll have cameras everywhere. Their whole shtick about being tough on crime, therefore we can ignore the Constitution in fear of immigrants, in fear of criminals. It is so non-principled, it's disgusting at this point. There are flock cameras everywhere. And in Minnesota, ICE was using all the facial recognition.
2: Right,
1: and
2: right.
1: So now they have the geofencing, they have everything mapped. Now they plug you into play. Where are your Republicans' principles when this happens? No principles whatsoever. But I'm looking forward to when the Democrats come in and I can talk about their lack of principles and their warmongering when Gavin Newsom and his hair swear in one day. Who knows?
2: Yeah, his hair indeed. But, you know, Craig, this is something that we have talked in some iteration at some time. And again, this is all a game. This yeah. is all it's all a farce. It's all smoke and mirrors. And again, you know, the only, and as I keep saying all the time, the only good thing that I could say about the Trump administration is because he is such a cartoon villain. He is mm-hmm. so audacious, is that you have to pay attention. But unfortunately, there are some folks. And unfortunately, some even here at WBAI that would like to say, "Ooh, oh my goodness, what is Trump is doing? This is horrible. This is all this. This is all that." And I'm not saying that that's not true, but the thing is that all the attention that you put on Trump, then all of a sudden, whoever is the Democrat, and it could be Galvin, it could be. But whoever is running, who is the president, and if we do have a Congress that's predominantly Democrat, where'd they go? Where'd they go? You know, it's in many ways, it's very similar to how the corporatization of what Pride Month is that June 1st, rainbow flags all over the place, next to incorporated with the company logo. But we ain't now in July 1st, and all those rainbow flags are gone now. You can't find them now. Where'd they go? Where'd they go? I don't know. They're under the paint, I guess.
1: Storage. They're in storage.
2: It's in storage right now.
1: Yeah, they'll break them back out when they got to emotionally move the country again. Mm-hmm. You know, I mean, it's just... 212-209-2877. That's 212-209-2877. It's kind of awesome. Steve from Pearl River woke up today just to make a call in to talk to Colonel Karen Kwiatkowski. We had a great conversation. I don't want to ruin his word because I want to let him use it. Hopefully he'll be calling in. Ready?
2: Yeah, I'm here.
1: We're ready?
2: I'm getting the phone calls together, and it looked like
1: okay, my bad. I thought I lost you for a second.
2: No, that was all right. Yeah. I'm trying to, you know, I'm doing the things that I usually do here.
1: He's spinning. He's doing some transforming,
2: yeah.
1: Some, you know.
2: Absolutely.
1: Some mixing, some scratching.
2: So you want to start this? You want to
1: do
2: this? Let's
1: do it, baby. Let's get this thing rolling, Reggie Johnson. All right. We're coming to an anniversary of this country. Let's have an anniversary on this show.
2: Why not? And we started off with the very first caller to comment and talk about what is on their minds during this days away from the 250th anniversary of this country. You're the first caller. Tell us who you are and where you're calling from.
3: This is Greg from Northern New Jersey.
2: Greg!
1: What's up, Greg?
3: It's a little warm out, guys.
2: It's a tad. It's a tad warm. It's a tad, a tinge warm outside.
3: Well, just to begin in the spirit of George Carlin, when Mr. Kushner and his bride, the evil spawn of Mr. Trump, were on a yacht in the Adriatic Ocean, a sea, a bunch of years ago, and they're looking at this lovely place that they were going to build over, essentially, in Albania. And all that's happened there, the courageous Albanian people pushed back.
2: Yeah, they did.
3: What was the name of the yacht that the young couple was on?
1: Oh, my Lord. Please don't tell me it was something to do with Jeffrey Epstein's play. What was the name?
3: Nathan Rothschild's yacht they were on.
1: Yes.
2: Are you serious? That's the
1: name? No, he's not lying. What was the name of it?
3: It was belonged to Nathan Rothschild.
1: Yeah, but Nathan. Do you know the name or no?
2: Oh, wait a minute.
3: Not sure, but the evil continues no matter where we look, I guess. So that was kind of interesting, I thought. Now, guys, today, July 1st, of course, however you look at the Founding Fathers with all their ills and all the things that they were hypocrites about, that took incredible cacahonies to meet in those days in Philadelphia, and those 3 days and what they came up with, no matter how you look at it, was extraordinary. It was something new in the world, and as Mr. Franklin said, if we don't hang together, we'll all hang separately.
1: Yes.
3: That was extraordinary what they did. I mean, no matter how you look at it and how it turned out, you know, it's amazing. Another July 1st day, I know I'm a nerd, but proudly, today is the beginning of the Battle of Gettysburg, 163 years ago. Those guys who held back the evil slavocracy guys in the gray uniforms, and it was a hot days like this. A lot of the Union Army had marched 100 miles in 5 days to get there and went to a full battle for 3 days. And if they had lost that battle, guys, the war was over. They would essentially have to surrender, but to come to peace terms with the South. What that would have done for millions of people in the future of the world for decades could not have been good. So for the guys that sit on Cemetery Hill and Seminary Ridge and Little Round Top and Culp's Hill, a lot of those guys were from New York and New Jersey. We're proud of them all these years later that they had the strength to do that. So in relation to that, what you just talked about, Pasta, with the surveillance world that we're going into, we're in, I keep hearing from folks like Whitney Webb when I hear her speak and other, and people like yourself, and Reggie, once again, the cartoon, the coming digital prison that they're keeping for us.
2: Yep.
3: Could you comment on that more, guys? What you know about that? Because it's becoming more shocking. And everywhere you go now, there's these data centers being built. And for what purpose?
1: Yeah.
3: Here we
1: are. That's what the flock cameras are leading to.
2: Yeah.
1: That's what the flock cameras are leading to. They're leading to data centers because they just film everything all the time. It's like Larry Ellison from Oracle said, there'll be no crime because everything will be surveilled. This is the world they want us to walk into, right? This is why I'm saying right now, the most dangerous guy out there is not Donald Trump right now. His name is J.D. Vance, because J.D. Vance is nothing more than the sock puppet of Peter Thiel, and he wants to build that dystopian world out with a bunch of his friends. Please continue, Greg.
3: So, guys, where was our John Adams from, 250 years ago? Where was our, the heroes that seemed to rise at the right time in our history of the world, for that matter? I mean, let alone John Brown, right?
1: Yeah, right,
3: the Civil War.
1: Right.
3: I mean, come on. Where are our folks? Who can we look to now? I hate to say we need a leader, but we need a couple hundred leaders right now. Obviously, the people in Albania, obviously, the heroic people in Gaza, the heroic people in Sudan and Congo.
2: Folks in Bolivia.
3: This is going to sound silly, but I wish Congo had beaten England today. What a shame. They did the best they could in a soccer game. But where are the folks that we can look to say, here's the situation, here's what they're preparing for us? And it seems to be upon us within, I don't know, Pasta, Reg, a year, 2 years, 3 years from now?
1: Well, it's been happening. That's one thing. It's been happening, and I think we're actually going into the time of acceleration, is what a lot of people refer to it as, where we are accelerating on the schedule that is supposed to move us mostly closely into the technocracy, right? We talk a lot about transhumanism. That's the merger of man and machine.
2: Right.
1: And we're just in a different world. Whoever gets in there at this time is just going to further that machine. And that's why I say that we can no longer sit here and split hairs and say, what is the lesser of two evils? If we don't object and push back on the system as a whole, we're all doomed. And as far as I'm concerned, there's just a few amount of people over here that are dropping bombs all around this planet, while the most of us are acting like we have no power, sitting back with our hands tied and fighting stupid, silly little battles with one another. Greg, take the last 30 seconds and get us on out.
3: Well, I think 250 years ago, if things were a little bit more equitable and all that type of stuff, at that meeting in Philadelphia, you would have seen Dennis Kucinich and Cynthia McKinney there voting aye. That's right. I mean,
1: those are two great people you mentioned right there.
2: Yeah.
1: There's
3: few of them right now. There's so few of them. Yeah. So, well, God,
1: and they've stood the test of time, right? We thought Tulsi was in that kind of group, and then she kind of exited stage left quickly. You know what I'm saying? And I mean, I still appreciate Cynthia McKinney and Dennis Kucinich for holding the line. You know, listen, I think that Julian Assange was also a big voice. Oh. And if you go back to about, I think like 19, I can't remember the year, but I'm still a Fred Hampton guy, right? Because Fred Hampton was taking on directly what the technocracy was pushing. Divide and conquer. They have something called social engineers. They know how to move us. They know how to pivot us against each other. And that's what he was pushing back against everything, saying, let's not go at each other for our petty differences. Let's understand that we have more in common and we are way more different than those in control. And that's who we need to take care of. I mean, that's why I'm just a Fred Hampton guy through and through. Sorry to interrupt, Greg. Go ahead.
3: Well, continue your good work, guys, and make sure you have a bit of cool water to drink and be cool, huh?
2: Yeah, absolutely.
1: Mango barbecue sauce, Greg.
2: Mango barbecue sauce. That sounds delicious.
1: Mango barbecue sauce.
2: Yeah, absolutely.
1: That's what I got going on over here, Reggie.
2: You know, Craig, I think the thing is that Greg brings a good question, but I think that there are people and there are organizations out there. They're purposely being sideline, you know, and according, you know, in the eyes of media, especially corporate media, which is the reason why a station like this and the other independent entities that are out there to raise awareness over about those individuals and those organizations. They exist. It's just that now, because everything is so polarized the way, and it is by design, and the way of polarizing, I'm not talking about this blue-red dynamic. I'm talking about, okay, the dynamic of populism, the dynamic of radicalism, and that's being eliminated. I'm not talking about the faux radicalism of some of the people that you have mentioned during the beginning of this hour. But the thing is, they do exist, but they cloud our brains and minds all the time with the distractions that are going on, that is happening around here, and try to everything that the people more likely so than not have more in common than they don't. And they try to put a wedge always to those people of like saying, oh, those people over here are fine. Those people, but you got to pay attention to those people, or those people you can't talk to them. And as you keep saying at the end of every program, is about talking about people that have different ideologies, be it similar or dissimilar. But the point is that we have to have discussions, and discussions that we're having like we're having right now.
1: Yeah, remember the whole thing with Donald Trump? He was saying that he was the peace president.
2: Right.
1: Obviously, we know that was a joke, but peace is a popular word. People like that word. People want to get to that word. We can find peace among one another. We don't have to yell and scream at each other. And I believe that the answers are within us, but we just have to have the will to go get it.
2: Absolutely.
1: I don't know exactly how that looks, but I just know that what's taking place right now is very, very wrong.
2: Yeah, you're right. You're right. Yeah. And with that said, want to go to a next caller?
1: Let's do it.
2: All right, caller, you're up next. Tell us who you are and where you're calling from.
4: Hey, guys, it's Roger from New Jersey.
2: Hey.
1: Is that Rodney from New Jersey?
4: I'll take Rodney, but it's Roger.
2: Roger.
1: Sorry.
4: Hey, guys, two quick quotes that I think explain our policy in the Middle East. The first, the first is, if you take Caesar's salt, you do Caesar's bidding. And the second one is from the drug cartels. We will either give you silver or lead. And in terms of taking Caesar's salt, who's the biggest lobbying organization? It's AIPAC. That's the America-Italy Political Action Committee. Just a joke, guys.
1: I know, we know. Thank you.
4: Reggie told me that, by the way. And the other one is either silver or lead, silver in the form of money bribes, or lead in the form of maybe something having to do with Epstein.
2: Right.
1: When you said lead, I thought you were going to say it had something to have to do with bullets.
4: that's what the drug cartels. South America would tell people. You can either take the bribe or we're going to kill you.
1: Yeah. Let me say this much too, Roger. There's something I want to, the majority of the conversations right now, it's been for quite some time, is who's pulling the strings out there, right? Who's in charge? Who's making these decisions? I see a lot of people pointing the finger directly at Israel. You mentioned AIPAC. Yeah, they might want to be the biggest lobbyists out there, and it might look and appear that we're just fighting their wars, but there's a whole industry that Smedley Butler had talked about for a long time. And at this point, I don't care if they are pulling the strings. They're definitely going along for the ride. These multinational corporations and via the military-industrial complex, I mean, a $38 billion contract was just awarded to Lockheed Martin. Well, who owns Lockheed Martin? It's the American stockholder. Right? Those very few among us who are okay, and that's why they're okay with these wars, but it's owned by BlackRock, Vanguard, and State Street. That's the majority holders, so it's Americans. Every bomb is dropped by the Christian nation of the United States. You know what I'm saying? So I just want to point out that I hope we are looking at this as a whole, because if you look at these people who are now getting a very big voice on the right for being anti-Zionist / anti-Semitic. I would argue that a lot of times they're anti-Semitic, and that does allow the Zionist lobby go ahead and say, look at this anti-Semitism, and conflate the anti-Zionism with the anti-Semitism. But that group that is getting a lot of credit and pointing out the horrors that are going on in Gaza, something that Cynthia McKinney had been pointing out for years.
2: That's true.
1: Right? I mean, just now all of a sudden they have a voice and they're elevated and whatnot. That group is very pro-capitalist. Anti-immigrant, they're imperialist sympathizers. They don't hate all wars. They only hate some, did I say anti-immigrant? Because that's the other one, right? They're all about, they don't like collectivism. They almost present Israel as holding us hostages, that once we get rid of the Israeli lobbyists, once we get rid of the Zionist pushes, the Zionist wars we're fighting for, we can go back to being the good old imperialist America like we used to be when mom and dad were working in the working class. That's what they're arguing now, and we got to be very careful of it, because whether who's calling the shots or not, there are accomplices, there are culprits, and they are walking hand in hand. It is not Israel alone, and I think it's important to point that out. Go ahead, Roger.
4: Yeah, I agree. 750 military bases in 80 countries.
1: Yep.
4: Speaks directly to what you guys are talking about.
2: That's right.
1: Yep.
4: So
1: that's
4: not
1: right.
4: That one, yep. It's not just that one instance. Mm-hmm. A lot of money behind it.
1: Yep. Yep. Like I said, the system as a whole. Thank you, Roger Dodger.
2: Yeah. Definitely.
1: I gotta say, Reggie, this show is the first show. It feels like the honeymoon from the Knicks winning. Like that glow I had, it's just gone. It's like, all right, we're on to the new year, Mike. That's the only celebration. Don't we get the whole month to celebrate? July's over, you're done. Let's go, move on.
2: Well, it happened in June.
1: I know.
2: It happened in June.
1: But can we, I would like to get some orange and blue fireworks.
2: Hey, look, I'm still wearing my Patrick Ewing jersey, all right? So I'm just saying, it's like, it's all summer. For me,
1: yeah.
2: It's all summer. I'm rocking that jersey all summer. I'm like, yeah.
1: I got like three Knicks shirts, and I just lost some few. I'm losing a few pounds so I can fit in my orange Knicks shirt. They're inspiring me to lose weight because I want to go out with my orange sunglasses and my orange shirt.
2: Yeah, yeah. I mean, like some. I mean, I hear you, man. I hear you totally, totally. But yeah, okay. So I guess we're gonna go to the next caller, and that that caller is you. You're on the air. Tell us who you are and where you're calling from.
5: Good afternoon. It's Bobby from
2: Bobby.
5: Hey, I think you got Palantir listening in my house, you know, because I just got off the phone talking to my aunt saying the vendors on the street, they didn't have mangoes, so I couldn't make a mango cake. And now you're talking about mango cheesecake. That's crazy. But you know what's good, too, Greg? If you put like the Jamaican jerk sauce with the mango sauce.
1: Yeah.
5: Good barbecue.
1: Yeah. Yeah, yeah, totally. Yeah, I got some jerk seasoning, so that might go in there. You know, that's a good idea, Bobby. Thank you.
5: Yeah, that's what we normally do when we barbecue. But and we barbecue fish, not the other thing. Anyway, I normally don't call like 2 weeks in a row because I like other people to get in. But last week after I spoke, somebody came on the air, and they were challenging what I was saying about Tom DiNapoli and putting all of this money into these businesses these hedge funds that's displacing us, and also that owns a Geo Group. So I'm asking you, Greg, and Reggie, please, you got Google on your phone right now. Google who owns a Geo Group, and then Google and see if you don't see the state of New York, which Thomas and Napoli put the funds in BlackRock, Vanguard, and USB. See if we don't have money in all of those places. And then the other thing is Randy Weingard. She's the head of AFT, the American Federation of Teachers. She always complains about Elon Musk. Mm-hmm. AFT and the UFT in New York here has one of the largest portfolio of stock in Tesla. Because not only that, Thomas DiNapoli also owns a lot of the stock in Tesla. Google it and you'll see it for yourself. And the funny thing is, we contacted AFT, Randy Weingarten, when all of this was going down. And we said, how can you be funding Tesla when they're pushing out people with their Doge, whatever they call it?
1: Yeah,
5: and
1: yeah.
5: Then she didn't do anything about it. And then all of a sudden, when the stock dropped, which we told her the stock was going to drop, they lost billions of dollars. And now she's actually suing Tesla because of this stupid crisis that he came up with.
2: Well,
5: so I'm not one of these people that don't do research. I've done research on 2 articles for the Guardian newspaper in England. I've done 3 articles research for the Wall Street Journal, which we're not fond of, but they came here and we helped them with the research here on gentrification. I've done articles for even the New York Times, 2 of them. So I told you, I did the op research for AOC. I did the op research for Tiffany Caban. I did the op research for Eva Mandani. Mandani knew absolutely nothing about Cuomo. We gave them all the op on the dirt about him when he was the HUD secretary, what he did to the unions here in New York, all of that. Even to contact Sharpton. If you look at the speech he gave at the Sharpton headquarters, most of the words he was saying came from me. Because when I was a kid, I actually marched with Sharpton from I was a kid until I found out who he was. So I don't need anybody to and the person came on the air and they actually cursed and saying we didn't know what we were talking about with Thomas DiNapoli. Thomas DiNapoli is in the pocket of Wall Street.
2: Bobby, I just put in Tom DiNapoli, BlackRock, and Vanguard. That's all I put in. And this is what came up. New York State Comptroller Tom DiNapoli manages the $295.4 billion common retirement fund, which relies on BlackRock and Vanguard for index tracking and active investment mandates. That's the first sentence that came up.
5: Thank you. I know what I'm saying. We have foiled all of these things. We foiled all of these things when Brad Landers was in office. It's the same thing. Anybody can just fill out a FOIL request, and they have to send you the info. It's that simple.
1: How has this guy been in power since 2007? He's been the state comptroller?
5: He's been in office for 20 years.
2: Yeah, he has been.
1: Is that an appointed position or is that an elected position?
2: It's elected.
1: And there's no term limit.
5: In office when
2: no term limit.
5: Appointed though, because when Alan Hevesy, another criminal, got indicted.
2: That's right, Hevesy. That's right.
5: And then he ran for office, and he's been there ever since. He's from Long Island.
2: Mm-hmm.
5: But he's a friend to the people on WBAI because they keep bringing him on, and nobody asks him any real questions. Say, why are you funding this? Why are you putting money in BlackRock? Why you have money in Blackstone, which is the third largest ownership of apartment buildings that's displacing us? Why are we doing this with our own money?
1: Let me ask you a question, Bobby.
5: One thing I gotta beg you. There's a article I helped to work on. It's a Rolling Stone article. It's called Blue States Are Funding Trump's Second Agenda. I'm begging you, please bring on that author to talk about that article. It's in the Rolling
1: Stone. Let me ask you a question, Bobby. I need your help on something. What do you say? What would be your argument to somebody out there who said, well, listen, if there are state funds and we should hold them and try to increase those state funds on behest of the people, it makes sense, because this is something somebody had told me once before too as well. Like, if the money is being made in BlackRock, Vanguard, or State Street, why wouldn't we take advantage of that to do other things and profit off?

0: a lot of these businesses you see that went out of business, the hedge funds bought them, they sucked the capital out of them, and then they sold the price of the land for millions of dollars. It's just a con game.
1: Yep.
2: I agree. Yep, the risk is not worth the reward, and what they're really doing is not. It's stealing from Peter to pay Paul. Take the last 30 seconds, Bobby.
0: So I'm begging you, bring on. There's an article that I helped to work on. It's called "Blue States Are Funding Trump's Second Agenda." It's in Rolling Stone magazine. So since y'all won't believe me, maybe you'll believe this article, and then you'll see that what I'm saying is true. We are funding our own displacement with stocks and bonds and REITs, which is real estate investment trust. And we are displacing it, and every single blue state is involved with this.
2: Yeah. I'm going to go look at it. Blue states are funding Trump's agenda and analysis. I'm going to look into that. That's so awesome. We're building our own prison left and right, whether it be the security state or through these hedge funds. Thank you so much for calling in, Bobby. We love you,
0: Thank
2: brother.
0: Have a good jerk chicken day.
2: Mango barbecue sauce, right? Like little jerk spices in it. Bobby, call into the morning show, 8 to 10, Monday through Friday, on Pasta to Go on YouTube or Rumble. Come have fun with us. We'll give you some more time. There's some interesting people to talk with there. I can talk to Bobby for a long time. He's got a lot of great things to say.
1: As I said, that we are so fortunate to have knowledgeable callers that, you know, that contribute but also learn something. And Bobby is just, I mean, like, every time he comes on, I know he's going to go into a deep dive of something. And if there is a reason why to support this radio station, is to have a platform for people like Bobby to come on the air and really drop stuff that is, you know, that it's just invaluable, just beautiful. Yeah. Okay, so we're just going to go into the next caller.
2: Let's roll right into it.
1: And that is you. Caller, you're on the air. Tell us who you are and where you're calling from.
3: Hey, fellas, it's Kevin from Rockwell.
1: There he is.
2: There's the professor. Kevin!
3: Hey, what's going on, guys? WBAI buddy, wish everybody would be. I came in a little late on the show. It's been great so far, though. The last guy, was it Bobby?
1: Bobby.
2: Yep, Bobby.
3: Yeah. I wish, he's a very thoughtful guy. I wish you'd give the name of the author, I don't know who, if he still works for Rolling Stone, but like Max Taibbi or whoever it is, because what I think invariably people are going to do, they're going to go on Rolling Stone and they're going to get hit with a paywall. So, you know,
2: I hear you.
3: Yeah. So it's as much information about who the author is, because sometimes they have back ways, you know, they have their own websites and stuff like that. I gotta rub it in a little bit. What did Mom Dami do? First time in 10 years, 0% rent increase in New York City. Ran on affordability. Is that nothing? Hello?
2: Yeah, well, I mean, we'd have to look at everything, the policy itself, or is there a policy in specific that you're pointing to that we can look at and kind of bring back to the table? Because just because they don't raise it this year doesn't mean they can't raise it double next year, right? You know, how long does that hold for? What is that doing, really? Isn't it already unaffordable to live in New York as is? Isn't that the big problem itself? Like, most people have been pushed out, you know what I'm saying? Gentrified out of the city. I mean, how do we really fix that? It seems more symbolic than it really has teeth in it. But once again, I'd like to look at the policy or what has really happened since, you know. I don't know.
3: I mean, it's symbolic if it doesn't affect you. If it affects you and you're paying a ridiculous, I mean, you know, my first apartment in Bay Ridge, Brooklyn, which is considered a very, you know, very good area of Brooklyn. My first apartment was, I mean, I'm not that old. It was $360 a month. That it was a one bedroom. That same apartment now is going for about $24, $25, maybe even $28.
1: That's cheap.
3: And that's, mm-hmm. and yeah, right. That's, I'm probably, like I said, I'm probably being.
1: And that's cheap.

0: I'm being conservative. I'm being conservative. And, you know, that might save some, you know, you got 2 million people living in these apartments that are one firing, one medical catastrophe, et cetera, away from being homeless. And also, you know, I mean, getting people elected. Look, all this stuff is the problems that we've accrued.
1: But you wait a second. You say keep getting people elected. Who? Who are we getting elected? You really think these DSA people that are coming out of the woodwork are really worthy of anything? Have you heard them say anything concrete policy-wise? I hear a lot of the new progressives that they're pushing, like these Graham Platner and all these other people, that they're still pro-war Russia-Ukraine. The girl who, I can't remember her name, she was Palestinian, she went toe-to-toe with ICE, is still pushing war in Russia-Ukraine. The money, the people that are coming in for these people, what I'm trying to say is, has there been anything really concrete moving forward? I just think it's a, I don't know.
0: You'd have to be more specific. As far as I know, the platform is 100% is 100% peace. You know, wants to end the wars.
1: Mandami has talked terrible about Nicolás Maduro, terrible about Daniel Ortega, terrible about Vladimir Putin. I'm glad he doesn't have to make any of his decisions in foreign policy because he's almost identical to the Democrats, which is just terrible.
0: What are you going to do? You going to win election by saying, you know, Vladimir Putin is the second coming of Jesus Christ or something?
1: If you're a Democratic Socialist, right, if you're a Democratic Socialist, wouldn't you look at socialist governments that have done more for their people than anything else? Let's leave Vladimir Putin out of it, okay? Vladimir Putin still, once again, has a 70% approval rating compared to our president and our Congress, which is just ridiculous off the charts, low in the low 20s, whatever the case may be. Let's put them aside anyways, because I'm really right now, I'm not too happy with Vladimir Putin myself because his willingness to continue to have war over there. I mean, I don't know what the solution is because maybe take Kiev. But aside from the point, democratic socialist, you're going to talk about real democratic policies. You're not going to talk about the Chavistas. You better go down to Latin America and you better see why there's a Hugo Chavez statues all in Nicaragua, in, you know, Cuba and whatnot. You're not going to talk about Daniel Ortega. And you're going to repeat lies that their elections are stolen and no good. You're going to turn your back on the very socialist that you claim to represent. I mean, I'm sorry. It's just he seems more of the same, more of the establishment candidate that will just virtue signal from time to time. I'm sorry, Kevin. Yeah. Please continue.
0: No, we'll have to agree to disagree. I mean, listen, I would love it if Mamdani came in and had the kind of, you know, wasn't facing the kind of a publicity war that was literally on every single MSM channel that were just demonizing and is daily demonized in the New York Post, probably the most read daily newspaper that's still in print. I don't know, maybe the Daily News. Look, I would love it if he would have came in like Castro and said, you know what, all rents are cut in half, period. You know, but he just doesn't have that power. You know?
1: He did say that they shouldn't run someone against Hakeem Jeffries. He did talk out against him and AOC against challenging the establishment leaders there. So, I mean, there's a capitulation right there to that, too, as well.
2: That is true. I mean, like there was an opportunity that Chiosse, who was very, very popular in that particular area where Hakeem Jeffries is, could have challenged that seat. And unfortunately, because of the consulting coming from Mamdani and to AOC, they chose not to endorse that. And that ended up with Jeffries running uncontested. Chiosse could have won. I'll still say that Chiosse could win right now, but they choose not to. They choose not to challenge Jeffries. And that's an issue.
0: I agree.
1: Somebody said we're going to get one grocery store. Didn't he talk about these grocery stores he was going to open up for the poor?
2: Well, the first.
1: What was it about? I should be more up to date. Sorry.
2: Well, the first one, the first store is supposed to open up in Hunts Point. The second store is supposed to open up in 2027 February. So, I mean, so there is at least two stores that is city owned that is about to open up, which, you know, I have to say that that is something. That is something, and it's during within his first year, and you know, and the thing is that the Hunts Point market, which is the largest produce market in the country, they throw away more stuff than they actually ship, and the quality produce that they have in Hunts Point will be a big difference, and it will. And if they price the things fairly, relatively low, which is very possible because there is a surplus of a lot of produce then a lot of people don't know about, then, I mean, like, that would be one of the things I would chalk Mamdani as a win on that one. So
0: what about the idea of taking matters into your own hands? And I know that they, I mean, the one in Park Slope is like 50, 60 years old. There's even
2: well, that's a co-op.
0: Most neighborhoods, that's what I'm talking about, though,
2: right,
0: is that people starting in these food deserts. Like even here in Rockaway, in Far Rockaway, we have people who, I mean, I don't have a green thumb, you know, like I breathe on a plant, it'll die. But they, you know, there's all this land that they're growing locally and they're selling locally at, or giving away to food banks at a good price or for no price. And I just wanted to say also, you know, the thing with AIPAC, obviously there's a big capitulation, right? Where they kind of broke down into, they are not, of course, they're not the soul. Okay. But there are things that we can, you know, I have friends, they go on about the Rothschilds and the Fed and the, you know, all these things that are just, to me, whether true or not, they're there to make you apoplectic. They make you, to paralyze you and to just make you apoplectic. As we saw in Minnesota, as we saw in the labor struggles, as we saw in all kinds of third party, I mean, listen, the Republican Party was not an abolition party. That was a third party issue that they adopted. The woman suffragette movement, same thing. All these things have to be picked up, and it's got to be from the grassroots up. Now, what I'm trying to say is that what we need is more like people like yourself, journalists with some cojones who are going to. Really, the first questions they should be asking, instead of what flavor ice cream do you like on New York One debates and stuff like that, is, you know, who supports you? Because the thing with the AIPAC and its cohort is that it's nationwide. Okay, at one time, I mean, they're bankrupt now, right? But at one time, the NRA was huge. I mean, but it was much more regional. It was much more regional, much bigger out down south, much bigger in the west. You know, if you weren't an NRA member, you know, like you were from out of state, they're bankrupt now. There's a lot of, you know, I remember when I used to go into the voting booth. I remember asking my sister once, I said, what's the Right to Life party? You know, and she said, oh, they're a one issue party. They're just about banning abortion. They're not on the ballot anymore because that's de rigueur. They've already basically banned it, and it's become basically part of the MAGA platform, etc. But I guess a short way of saying it is that things can be changed, but we didn't get in this position overnight. Can't expect to change things overnight. You know what I mean? Like I always say, you know, the Lenin quote, you know, there are decades when nothing happens, and then there are weeks when decades happen. Yeah. And when we get the chance, we have to jump on it. I feel like I've been talking too long. It's great to hear you.
1: You know what I want to say, though, Kevin, it's when you talk about, for instance, it's like when you ask me what the problems with DSA are. Like, I forgot. It's been so long ago, but I've written DSA off.
0: Yeah.
1: I've written them off, though, as a co-opted, pro-war, Fugazi type of communist socialist party. Like, you know what I'm saying? And I can't even remember. It's been so long ago. So when this guy reinvented this whole kind of DSA kind of mentality, I was like, wait a second. Aren't they a bunch of phonies? Aren't they a bunch of fakes? So I'd have to go back and redo some studies and say, why are they so fake? But I mean, I just wrote them off so long ago. I can't even remember probably 70% of the stuff that Bernie Sanders did, but I just know he's no bueno.
0: No, I mean, I was a member way back in the beginning, and I remember just signing up. I sent them that year's dues, and I never re-upped because it took me 20 minutes to get through. Because, you know, what's your pronouns?
1: They had that whole thing that went viral. Right. I know what you're talking about. Right. They spent. It's like we made that joke. That's us trying to order lunch.
0: Right.
1: Yeah.
0: And they also made, you know, they put out, it was a referendum, you know, whether members of law enforcement should be considered working class. And I wrote them scathing, you know, and I was like, who is? I mean, you know, postgraduate web designers and, you know, like, I mean, I'm not trying, you know, I mean, it's a bit of a stereotype or whatever of these, you know, overeducated, but they've never had a callus on their hands. People that are claiming to be democratic socialists. You know what I mean?
1: Kev, I just want to say, though, I really make sure that you understand, too, as well, and the people out there understand, like, you know, any victory is, even if it's a small victory, is still a victory. If it helps the most marginalized people out there, the poorest of poor, get at least a little something to stop them from drowning, then I'm all for it. You know what I'm saying? But I just want to make sure that we don't take the bait, you know, for the small, small symbolic things, or even if they are a little bit more than symbolism and they are some victories, we get some victories with the grocery stores. I get it. They don't raise the rent, but we're so priced out and we're in a position right now that if we don't get any type of economy rolling, and what can Mondami really do there? You know what I'm saying?
0: Well, what about child care? I mean, now, you know, we had Blasio with pre-K and then 3K, and now his next move is to essentially have the state or have the city government run daycare centers, which will help a lot of
1: very big critic of Barack Hussein Obama, I tell you that much, but his wife doing what she did for school lunches to me was just still to this day one of the biggest things out there. Kev, we it's 4:55, right. My friend.
0: Yeah.
1: Give him the last 30 seconds and we'll get on out.
0: Nah, man, no. Get somebody else in, bro.
1: We're done for the day. I can't take another caller. You're in. Yeah. You get to wrap up the show.
0: Well, I mean, you know, look, all this stuff, you know, I'm not even a member of DSA. However, I do see the value, and I do see a little bit of the strategy of what they're trying to achieve. Is what you're trying to achieve is get numbers into the House, whether it be state or federal. Now, when that brave woman, 2 days after 9/11, stood up and said, let's not make this tragedy turn us into the very things that we hate. And she was voted against 518-1. Okay. Yeah. That included Sanders. That included Cruz. That included everybody we love. That, you know.
2: Yep.
0: And, you know, so I think that the strategy is that, look, you know, you got to have the numbers, man. I mean, when I was, I'm a member of the, or I'm not a dues-paying member anymore, but I was a member of the Veterans of Peace, okay?
1: Yeah.
0: Now, when they first said, hey, you want to join? And I said, I was a peacetime veteran. I don't feel like, you know, and the guy said to me, it doesn't matter. You were there. You were in the military. The fact that there didn't happen to be a war on for that particular 3 years, you know, that's not on you, you know? But he said, the first thing we get asked when we go to in front of a senator or in front of a Congress and we say we're the Veterans of Peace, they say, how many members do you have? Because they want to see the numbers. if the numbers are there, and you know, I mean, you know, we're
1: we'll talk more about this in the mornings. We'll talk about numbers when you jump on over there. We got to get on out, Kev. I love you, brother.
2: Yeah, I mean, yeah, that it. I know you're going to do your closing. I'm going to be real quick.
1: Yeah,
2: it is great of what the results happened last week, but that does not negate the fact that, okay, these wins, does that mean that you should not engage? You always engage. The engagement is always endless because we have not gotten to where we need to be. That's it.
1: Look, as we wrap up today's show, let's take a moment to reflect on the importance of diversity of thought and the peace we can cultivate with our neighbors. In a world that often feels divided, it's our differences that can actually bring us together. Every unique perspective, every story shared enriches our collective experience and fosters understanding. Remember, it's okay to disagree. It's how we handle those disagreements that truly matter. Let's embrace dialogue over debate, compassion over conflict. When we listen to one another, we open the door to meaningful relationships. By engaging with our diverse communities, we can find common ground and build bridges that promote peace. So I encourage you to reach out to someone with a different viewpoint. Share a meal, have a conversation, or just simply listen. Let's create a ripple effect of kindness and understanding in our neighborhoods and beyond. Thank you for joining in today, guys. I really loved it. Remember, together we can celebrate our diversity and pave the way for a brighter, more peaceful future. So until next time, keep the dialogue flowing and the peace growing. For Reggie Johnson, Craig Pastajardua, and all the callers and listeners of the WBAI audience, we love you. Until next time, peace.

right, and the previous program was Drive Time with Craig Pastajardula, and that is heard Wednesdays at 4 p.m. here on WBAI New York, 99.5 FM and WBAI.org online. And real quick, we know that we're in the beginning of a heat wave that's going to last until Sunday. So people out there, there are cooling places that you can find. If you don't have air conditioning, just go to call 311 to find your closest cooling center to do that. Make sure that you, if you have neighbors out there that are elderly that needs help, just make sure that you look out for them, because, you know, we call ourselves community radio, and it would be kind of disingenuous if I didn't say anything about the community to take care of the community, you know? So, and also, we are in fundraising mode. We're attempting to raise $170,000 for our back rent, and I think we're somewhere around $50,000. I still need to talk to the manager about that or where we are exactly, but 833-922-4692 is the number. 833-922-4692 or 833-WBAI-NYC. All right, got all my stuff out of the way. It's 1 minute past 5 p.m. Stay tuned for Advocated for Justice coming up here on WBAI New York. Here we go.

0: 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This is Arthur Schwartz and Audrey Hill on Advocating for Justice on WBAI 99.5 FM and WBAI.org. Anywhere in the world, with anybody who wants to listen. But I actually have people that call me from Connecticut. Maybe it's that far away. Anyway, I just need to I'm sure Reggie just did this. I only get cut in on the last 30 seconds of his intro. We are in the middle of a fund drive. We are on the air only because people donate money. And somehow, even though it costs $1 million a year plus to run this radio station, people have kept it alive with donations for 66 years, 66 years, almost as long as me and Steve have been around. And we just need people to do that. Go to WBAI. To me, the easiest way is to go to WBAI.org. You don't have to talk to anybody. 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So you'll miss three ice creams. You'll be healthier and you'll keep this radio station going for the next year. 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So our guest today, our first guest today, is Steve Auerbach. And I'm going to just read a little blurb that Physicians for Health, PH, no, this is from Mount Sinai, actually. Mount Sinai says, Steve Auerbach grew up in New York City, received his MD and PhD from Columbia University, completed a residency and boarded in pediatrics at UCLA. He started his career as a medical epidemiologist in the U.S. Public Health Service, first at the Center for Disease Control and Prevention in Atlanta and overseas in Micronesia, then with the Health Resources and Services Administration back in New York. Having reached the U.S. Public Health Service mandatory 30 years retirement, he holds volunteer positions for groups such as Physicians for National Health Program, New York, the American Academy of Pediatrics, Health Justice for New York, Justice for New York, and One Payer Slates. And he is a major proponent in this state of single payer health and in all states. And we're having him on today because it's a big issue. It remains a big issue. Sometimes it gets overshadowed in discussions about, algae in the reflecting pool and Trump's ballroom. But in fact, we are facing major healthcare crisis in this country, along with other kinds of crises. So welcome, Steve. And Steve and I actually, I think we belong to the same political organization, the New York Progressive Action Network, which I talk about sometimes here. We don't always agree with each other. We believe in open debate in that organization. We can call each other names, we never kicked anybody out of the group for their political views, and we're not top-down Democratic centralist or whatever kind of organization. So welcome, Steve.
1: Thank you. Delighted to be here. And thank you also, Audrey, for inviting me as well. So yeah, today, July 1st, it's a big day in ongoing healthcare disasters. The big ugly bill that the Republicans in Congress and Trump passed is having what I would consider to be a second round of impacts starting today, which is 500,000 New Yorkers are losing their access to healthcare coverage with the elimination of the Essential Plan. And one of the reasons for this, in addition to obviously the big ugly bill from Trump and the Republicans in Congress, is the failure of New York state government leadership, the Democrats that do control New York State politics to adequately backfill. The state could have been a choice. Fiscal Policy Institute did the analysis. Community Services Society of New York weighed in as well, that they could have done all of this and chose not to. Go ahead.
0: How about if we translate? Okay.
1: Yeah.
0: So, because, you know, we hear people talk about this, both progressive activists, news media. What is the essential plan?
1: Sure.
0: What changed since the Big Beautiful Bill? What had changed for, let's say, for the average working class New Yorker and for somebody who's on Medicaid?
1: Exactly. So there's sort of this gap in healthcare coverage for if you're just above the Medicaid threshold in terms of your income level. There's a little bit of a gap there between if you're eligible for Medicaid because you're so low income and where the affordability for buying into corporate private insurance companies plans with the ACA proposal, so-called Obamacare. So there's some premium support that is under the Obamacare, which allows people in sort of medium income, medium working class income to be able to buy the insurance. And that's taxpayer supported money that's going to help pay for the premium so that people of low income can do it. Now, from a single payer perspective, this isn't great because it's taxpayer money going to support what we would consider to be unnecessary corporate profits for an inherently broken product. But within our current system, it does make buying a plan on the Affordable Care Act program, what in New York is the New York Health Exchange, a little bit more affordable to people. So there's that balance, right? But somewhere between the two, there's a thing called the Essential Plan, which you can think of it as really an expansion of Medicaid. To folks who are a little bit above the standard Medicaid threshold, but for whom buying the bronze plan, let's say, on the health exchange might be out of reach. And for those listeners that may be familiar, for example, with another campaign that's been going on in New York called the Coverage for All campaign, which was to try and expand access to healthcare for persons living in New York State who don't have legal immigration status. And so that was a program, for example, that was headlined by our friends at Make the Road New York and New York Immigration Coalition, those sorts of folks. Well, that was to make the so-called Essential Plan accessible to those folks. So you can think of the Essential Plan as healthcare coverage for people that are sort of between acts who don't have insurance through their employers, who are at a level of income where they can't really afford the Affordable Care Act exchange programs, but they're a little bit above regular Medicaid coverage.
0: Is this a federal program or a state program?
1: Yeah, it's a federal allowed program, if you will. Mm-hmm. So it's something that the waivers, the so-called Medicaid waivers, allow. And it has some degree of support from the federal government. And what Trump and the Republicans did is they just killed it. And existing waivers have now ended as of July 1st. And so there were about 500,000 New Yorkers that were receiving care under the Essential Plan and that died today.
0: They have no health insurance?
1: Well, there are a couple of things, possibilities. There is the possibility that some of them will find themselves, because, you know, income goes up, income goes down. Some of them may find themselves impoverished enough that they're eligible for Medicaid. Some of them, it's estimated based on some analyses that have been done, that about 16% will buy into the Affordable Care Act plans, with some degree of premium support. But we expect the vast majority of those folks will simply lose their coverage. And the impact here is, you know, this includes people who are sick. This includes people who will get sick. This includes people who are currently on medications, currently seeing doctors for various diseases, diabetes, high blood pressure, what have you. And they're going to suddenly discover that the care that they were getting, some of those providers won't take them anymore, or they will be discouraged from seeking care. Earlier today, I was being interviewed by somebody on this for another news outlet. And my commentary to them was, you know, if you find yourself in a situation where you don't have coverage anymore, but you've been seeing a doctor, you've been going to a hospital or a clinic, then you should absolutely continue to go there, call them, show up on their doorsteps, and demand care, right? A, if you've been getting care for something, I don't want you dying because you suddenly, you know, aren't even trying to get access to that care. So feel emboldened, feel empowered to go seek that care, number one. And number two, while you're at it, call your state assembly and state senator and governor and demand that they pass the New York Health Act. You know, these attacks is going backwards, really, for the first time in American history. Let's think about that for a moment. For the first time in American history, Congress has said, let's reduce the number of Americans. Let's reduce the percentage of persons living in America who have health care coverage. Every step along the way in our history, we've increased the number of people who have coverage. Again, in the case of Governor Hochul, the state did not backfill for that 500,000. You know, I mentioned this was the second step that happened under the Big Ugly Bill. You may recall that over the past year, since the Big Ugly passed, there have been various reports about how insurance premiums have spiked, have gone up. And there was a big fight over premium support for the ACA. So the Big Ugly Bill certainly encouraged the insurance companies to bump their premiums, copays, and deductibles, and to have less a reduction in the premium support. But the big killer, and I mean that literally, is going to kick in 2027. As we know, the Republicans put in some delays in the rollout of the impact of the Big Ugly and until after the midterms.
0: So to the extent, in some ways, I'm in the union setting where we sort of negotiating in a very different context for workers in under collective bargaining agreements, but the under the Affordable Care Act, which was Obama's program, Obamacare, right? Which isn't Medicare for all.
1: Correct.
0: It's basically federal subsidies paid to insurance companies for people who can't afford health insurance.
1: That's part of it, yes.
0: Right? That's what it is.
1: It's a couple of things. It expanded Medicaid eligibility, which is actually right. More than 2/3 of the added coverage that occurred. And then it also created plans that people could buy, as you point out, that folks could buy into if they didn't have access, let's say, through employment coverage.
0: Right. So up to a certain income level, you could get a subsidy, right?
1: Correct.
0: The more you made, the less your subsidy.
1: Correct.
0: And so that allowed individuals to buy health insurance that weren't getting it paid for by their employer. And that subsidy is going to disappear in 27? Totally?
1: That subsidy is going to be decreasing relative to the amount of spiking in the premium. That's already happening now, number one. God. Number two, As I mentioned, one of the big things that the ACA did, actually larger in terms of number of people impacted than the creation of the state marketplaces, was the expansion of Medicaid. So in terms of prior to the ACA, we had about 50 million uninsured. There's different ways to measure it. But the ACA was very successful insofar as it cut that number in half. So we went from roughly 50 million with no insurance to about 25 million who are uninsured, number one. Roughly two-thirds, it varies a little bit, of that was actually the expansion of eligibility under Medicaid. And a minority of it, but a significant minority, about a third, was, as you say, the expansion of access to buying private group health insurance plans and a variety of mechanisms that went into that, including the premium support.
0: Okay, so let me, because we only have 12 more minutes. So let me ask you, so in New York, you've been one of the leaders of an effort. I mean, we've even had people on from the legislature to cure this, at least in New York State, right? To have New York
1: Health Act. And approved Medicare for All, the New York Health
0: Act. Right, New York Medicare for All. There have been bills passed by the legislature probably now for the last 20 years. The assembly passed it like 15 or 16 years in a row, and now the Senate passed it. But what the hell is going on? Why can't New York get it together?
1: Right. So the New York Health Act would be a state-based single payer, so comprehensive, covers everybody, including regardless of documentation, everybody who lives in New York and everybody who works quote-unquote full-time in New York. So like if you live in New Jersey, but you work 30 hours a week in New York, you're covered. If you live in New York, you're covered. It also means no out-of-pocket costs. So that means no copays, no deductibles. And according to the economics of it, it actually saves money on system-wide. And it's actually saves money for individuals, for over 90% of individuals. So as Dick Gottfried and Amy Pollan and Senator Gustavo will tell you, it would be the biggest increase in income for folks, as well as having guaranteed coverage regardless. And it includes long-term care. So why can't we have it? Big money power politics. It is good, actually, we would argue, for all businesses other than the insurance companies and pharma.
2: Are those the ones that are
1: the big opponents. Now there is an issue with some people like to say, oh, the unions are opposed to it. That is somewhere between false and incomplete statement. Some unions are opposed to it. I would specifically say some union leaders are opposed to it. We've actually done polling. I dropped it into your chat and you can share it however you share such things. We've done some polling through Siena that show a majority of union workers, unionized households support the New York Health Act, along with about 70% of Democrats and 60% of all New Yorkers support the New York Health Act. This was not advocacy polling. This was Siena, the standard one that everybody uses. And Democrats across the state in rural and urban areas support it. Obviously, support amongst Republicans is somewhat less. But it is admittedly, in theory, scary, right? It's a big change in the U.S. system. So I understand that. One of the points Amy Pollan, Assemblywoman Amy Pollan, who's chair of the Health Committee and the co-sponsor since Dick Gottfried's retirement, points out is that some people perceive of the New York Health Act as some sort of radical, lefty thing. And I would just point out that actually every other rich capitalist democracy around the world, right? Western Europe, Central Europe, Canada, New Zealand, Japan, South Korea, Taiwan, they all have something like this. And the only extremist right outlier is the United States in not having it. And I would call on Governor Hochul and the leadership in New York to think of a guy named Tommy Douglas. Who was Tommy Douglas? Tommy Douglas, after World War II, was a provincial leader in Canada, in Saskatchewan, who brought about stepwise, didn't fully succeed in nationwide of the early 60s, brought about Canada's single-payer equivalent. To this day, Tommy Douglas is polls as the most admired Canadian by Canadians. Mm-hmm. Wayne Gretzky's number two. Tommy Douglas is number one, okay? If Governor Hochul wants to go down in history like an FDR, okay, she would support the New York Health Act. If she wants to continue to go down in history as just another mediocrity, she can continue to do what she's doing.
2: Are there any other states that have a similar framework?
1: Other states are where we are in terms of having an active movement and a serious bill. Mm-hmm. California, the West Coast, not surprisingly, Washington State, Oregon, and California all have similar movements. No state in the United States has fully passed single payer. There's some confusion out there about Massachusetts. No, they have not. Vermont, of course, infamously passed essentially an enabling bill. It was a little bit of political gamesmanship from my perspective. The governor who claimed to support it then set up a second step of a spinoff committee on how to finance it that was basically designed to fail and succeeded in that. But I think it really is better if it's a big state in terms of pushing the Overton window forward. Mm-hmm. So ostensibly, we have a majority of co-sponsors in the Assembly, a majority of co-sponsors in the Senate who will nominally support the bill. Obviously, the way politics works, we know not all of them truly support it. But we also know that folks like Senator Rivera, who is a strong real advocate for it, has been not allowed even to bring it through committee, because leadership actually controls even what's allowed to be in committee. And they've compromised with Governor Hochul to not even allow it to come forward. As I said, we have 70% of Democrats, including in, not just New York City, but upstate, 60% of New Yorkers support it. There should be an active, honest debate. There's three new things with the New York Health Act I would point out that are out there. We have a new report. I've dropped the link into the chat here to share with the viewers of how much savings there are for local government. So county, city, school district government saves huge amounts of money with the New York Health Act. We have this new polling showing 70% of Democrats and 60% of New Yorkers supporting it. And we have a new fiscal analysis coming out shortly for how to fund it to supplement or update from the RAND report, which I said, RAND is a center-right organization, I think, by anybody's view. And they said, yeah, we can do this and save money and cover everyone.
0: Has the governor shown any interest in this, in it? I mean, I don't get a sense that she gives a hoot. I can't use this other four
1: letter
0: words.
1: Sadly, no. Given what she wouldn't do, even for far more moderate, smaller incremental steps to backfill the 500,000 that are going to lose coverage, who've lost coverage as of today. And the other 1.5 million New Yorkers who are going to lose coverage in 2027 with the Medicaid cuts.
2: Wow.
0: And how's in the 3 minutes we have left, how is the movement to get this? How is it doing?
1: I think we're gaining a little bit of strength and leverage. We have some new messaging and new information. And as Richard Gottfried, who led this for years and was the chair in the Health Assembly Committee, has pointed out, you know, now more than ever, we need it. I mean, given, you know, given both the cuts from the federal side, the increased distress and precarity that the average New Yorker is facing, if the New York Democrats want to show that they really care about working people, they would go ahead and pass this.
0: And our new socialists, right? I think we elected a couple of more socialists to the legislature, Iliapa down in the Lower East Side. There's a few other ones, right, that around the city. Whoever replaced Mamdani was a DSA candidate. Are they big supporters?
1: They're all on board. You know, it's funny. Mamdani, back when he was an assembly member, cut a couple of videos for us, along with Senator Brisport. We have a wonderful, two wonderful explanatory videos with featuring then Assemblyman Mamdani and Senator Brisport. You know, it's in the, you know, all DSA members support this. And, you know, in fact, as I said, you know, nominally a majority of both the state assembly and state senate ostensibly are on board. But I'm willing to not say let's just have it. I'm saying let's have an open, full debate for the New York Health Act in the assembly and senate and with the governor. But what we cannot afford anymore is to simply ignore it. Now more than ever, we need it. 500,000 people lost coverage today. Another 1.5 million New Yorkers are going to lose coverage in 2027. We need the New York Health Act now more than ever.
0: So, Steve, thank you. People that are interested, how do they contact whatever the, what's the best organization?
1: Sure. So you can just Google up the Campaign for New York Health. That's the Campaign for New York Health, or PNHP NY Metro. Those are the two organizations.
0: Thank you so much, Steve. And I look forward to continuing. Well, now we have nothing to argue about, at least till the next election, right? No, Steve and I love you. I love debating with you, and we're essentially on the same side. So, like 99.9% of the way. Some we have tactical differences. So thank you so much, Steve, and we'll have you on again, and let's update. I am going to have a roundtable, I think, in the next couple of weeks with a bunch of legislators, and I'm going to throw this at them. All these DSA guys, I do a roundtable every couple of months with them. What are you guys doing? Where? How come you're not like Dick Gottfried hitting it day in, day out, 24 hours a day, 7 days a week? See you soon.
1: Thank you, Arthur. Thank you, Audrey.
0: So the next part of our show is going to be about Disability Pride Month. It's one of a number of shows we're going to do. And we're going to do a short musical thing. It's not a movement song. It's about a mother singing to her autistic child called He's My Hero. And then we're going to come back to Michael Schweinsberg.

0: 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And we just need to remind you again to go to WBAI.org, make a contribution to keep this radio station and this radio show. I think next in the next 2 weeks, I pass my ninth anniversary doing this show. And I have to try to get AOC on because she was on my first show. So please go to there, donate, keep us on the air. So as I said earlier, this is disability. Today's the beginning of Disability Pride Month. Last month was Gay Pride. This month is Disability Pride. And one of my heroes and one of the heroes of the movement here in New York is Michael Schweinsberg, who is the president of the 504 Democratic Club, and probably I'd have to say the foremost respected advocate, political advocate for the rights of people with disabilities in the city. He's really and he's earned his way to he's earned his way there. But everybody cherishes his support and his friendship and his and they don't. They're not happy when he's not on their side. Michael, welcome to Advocating for Justice, which he's been on before. So, Michael, so here we are, 2026, which is, but by the way, for people that don't know that, it's only the 31st anniversary of the Americans with Disabilities
1: Thanks.
0: Act.
1: 36.
0: 36th anniversary Americans with Disabilities Act, which was only put passed into law in 1990. The Civil Rights Act, giving prohibiting discrimination against people based on their race, color, national origin, and religion, occurred in 1964. That was 26 years earlier. Women were added in 1972. Age discrimination was prohibited in the 1970s, and it took till 1990 to prohibit discrimination against people with disabilities. A lot's happened since then. So, Mike, so why is remembering this law so important these days and every day?
1: And I like them these days because, oh, first of all, sound check. Can you hear me okay? I have a fan beside me and I'm worried that it's drowning me out. Okay.
0: We
1: All
0: hear you.
1: right.
0: You're a
1: Sound
0: little
1: check
0: fuzzy,
1: wise.
0: but
1: Yeah.
0: that's okay. Yeah.
1: All right. So yes, these days. Look, 504 Democratic Club was formed in 1983 with a mission to protect the civil rights of people with disabilities. First and still nation's first and largest doing that advocacy. But we believe, up until this new administration, that we're seeking to enhance our rights. Now we are fiercely offended because we're under such grave attack by this administration. They've done everything that from removing true reference to our size, you go by the decennial census. That census tells you that we are 11 to 13% of the population. That's not true. They come up with those figures based on the wrong questions and too few questions. They do not capture the true size of our community. But the CDC did an annual, very intensive survey. And every year we see it go up and up and up and up. Last year it was allowed to be published was July of 24, and it found that 28.7% of adults have a disability. That doesn't include our kids. Add our kids in, and we're probably approaching a third of the population. But I'll go back to being conservative about it and say one in four. That seems to be, to give me the

0: Well, how has let's talk about today. Donald Trump, it's interesting as I've learned more in the last couple of years about disability rights litigation. The Civil Rights Act involving people of color, national origin, age, sex doesn't require affirmative action, right? The courts have, until recently, said the one of the you know an employer, or even one of the remedies that they can institute against people, against employers, is to require affirmative action. Or if an employer wants to integrate their workforce or bring more women up to higher paid jobs, they can use affirmative action, which means making an extra effort. That's all affirmative action means, right? An extra effort to promote people. The Americans with Disabilities Act is the only law that actually requires an employer to take affirmative steps to make it easier for people with disabilities to work. They have to take affirmative action, right? They have to make the workplace more accessible. They have to allow people to work with remotely or however else they need to work, or standing desk, or with equipment that lets blind people work on a computer. They have to do that unless it creates undue hardship. So so Trump has been running around in the Justice Department. Now they're favoring male discrimination, white people discrimination, right? I get notices as a civil rights lawyer from the EEOC. Please forward cases for media treatment of examples of people where white people are being discriminated against. A serious, literally in writing. So we know that this is part of Trump's agenda. But what about on disability? Where have we seen, like, what are they trying to do? What is the Trump administration trying to do with respect to people with
1: So,
0: disabilities?
1: you're going to refer to Project 2025. They're following the formulas. And even before he began his term, after his election, 17 red states, they ran to the courts and filed a lawsuit against our namesake, Section 504, which actually was the first legislation codifying our civil rights. It dealt mainly with our education. Does it lay out the need for a reasonable accommodation the way ADA? Still, it did set certain parameters, particularly education. But they wanted it declared unconstitutional. And fought back. I said, oh no, we were only talking about the gender-affirming care portion we just tried to add. But they never took out the language that so constricted. Their original language was the whole section's gotta go. Now they have reignited that with, I think now 9 states, at least, 8 states realized how off base that lawsuit was, but they'll get others or they'll get them back. Their intent on doing it. And so what they do is they work within the wheels of government. What they, or most recently done, is attack our children's education. They removed the civil rights of the Department of Education from the Department of Education and given it over to Robert F. Kennedy?
2: Oof.
1: Oh, I'm so sorry. No, that was a different section. No, they gave that to the wrongly named Department of Justice. Do we have any faith the Department of Justice is going to defend the rights of our children to a meaningful education? Which, even with the ADA, we don't have to. But

0: Well, I'm sure you've been involved in a number of lawsuits enabling parents to ensure their child's education, either sending them to a private school or getting the breakfast accommodation school. You're never going to be able to do that. I don't know how the courts are going to accept New York's law versus federal law. Because it'll be okay, you win your victory, state Supreme Court, it's going to be appealed. And then there are federal laws. And federal laws are not going to be defended by this Department of Justice.
1: Go
0: Now,
1: ahead, Audrey, you had a question?
2: oh no, sorry.
0: Sorry?
2: I
1: Oh, so Michael, let's talk about let's what kind of gains? There've been gains, right? A lot of gains made over the years. Some of them are large, some of them are incremental. What would you say has been accomplished in the 36 years that this law has been in effect?
0: Okay, well, I don't concentrate on that. I concentrate on the
1: You're allowed to take some victory laps. It's allowed every once in a while. All right.
0: and we're pleased to. What has gone right? Because let me just say, in broad strokes, we're still at a position where only 1% of the housing stock is fully accessible. 1%. Is that a victory? We've had certain gains individually, but have we collectively forced developers to comply with the 7 and 2, excuse me, 5% and 2% requirements when they're constructing their new buildings? 5% is for people with physical disabilities and 2% is sensory disabilities. But that's not happening. And when it does happen, they wind up giving those apartments to their friends, to their, or charging a premium entry to non-disabled families. Because who wouldn't want wider hallways and wider doorways and bigger bathrooms and all that goes with accessible apartments? So, I'm sorry to be so negative, but and with a little prompting, maybe I could expand on so-called victories. But I am immersed every day in trying to defend myself. Tell me what you think. Should expand on? I'm happy to give it a prompt.
1: Well, let's promote some of our wins, right? How about the subway system? Where have we gotten to on the subway system in New York City, thanks to the ADA?
0: Well, near enough. Tell me this.
1: No,
0: What?
1: let's talk about, come on, I want to, we can celebrate some gains, Michael. Come on.
0: 30% of the system having elevators? I ask you to just say how many marginalized communities would accept being told, you can't enter here. You can only enter. You can't leave the subway where you want to or need to. Only leave where we tell you to. Any other marginalized community going to accept that? No, we're told to. And it's still hovering at 30%. Oh, sure, we won that lawsuit for 95% subways to have an elevator by 2055. Look at me, I'm an old man. I won't be around 2055. A lot of people are still disadvantaged. But here's a greater point. So here's my, when I pull into a station, I'm on a train, or train pull station, and that recording goes off. This is an accessible station. No, it's not. Because those information kiosks on the platform are useless to the blind. The subway cars and the buses do not have induction loops allowing the deaf to actually hear what's going on around them and listen to announcements. The something we fought for 15 years is finally slowly being implemented, removing, pardon me, all those flickering fluorescent lights which trigger epileptic fits. And more than that, people with certain mental health conditions. I don't have any statistics to back it up, but my strongly held belief is that so many of these unprovoked attacks will actually result from further depressing lights. So now they're beginning to install LED lights. And guess what? That saves MTA money. Why aren't they racing ahead to make sure that every station, all of these fixes I mentioned to make stations and the transit system fully accessible are cheap fixes, not the $20 million elevators. And the biggest gain we have seen is the one you helped us achieve. It was meaningful, no doubt. I live downtown, you live downtown, and it was a great benefit to everyone downtown. And it is an amazing thing that happened. The DLT and the MTA were readying a whole redesign of the L line that runs across 14th Street. And yet they've made no plans to make those stations accessible. Very much against ADA law, which I think says if you're going to spend $25 million or more in renovations, you have to provide access. Well, this is the most amazing. Because look, we fought with them for a decade to get that 2055 settled. When you filed and we were together on, after 2 or 3 months, settled, and we got six new elevators.
1: Michael, we got 2 minutes. We got 2 minutes left. Tell us, besides you and I were at a kickoff event, what can people this month? Are there some celebrations? Should I announce them? There are celebrations of ADA and events that you think people can come to and learn more and enjoy some of the
0: So,
1: benefits, the small steps.
0: are big. They are not as big as 2025 when we had 30 organizations around the city putting on month-long series of events. But Disability Unite, which I'm a founding member of, and Art Beyond Sight, 40-year-old cultural organization, Project Access for All, put on what's called the Disability Unite Festival in Central Park this year on July 12th. It's a hours long fair with music and poetry and spoken word, celebrations of all kinds of all sorts, and a lot of information is distributed. A couple of hundred organizations take booths
1: Where
0: all
1: is that
0: along
1: and
0: the
1: what
0: back
1: day?
0: row. Pardon?
1: Where is that and what day?
0: Oh, that's at the Bandshell in Central Park,
2: Hmm.
0: and it was on July 12th. What I don't have, Arthur, and I should have prepared, I'm so sorry, bring it up in a minute, but ain't got a minute. So there are also disability pride events at every borough hall throughout the month of July. Early July in particular, we have two or three, and I'm going to continue talking while I scroll. I'm sure there's so Disability Unite, however, has been the premier event for Disability Pride Month because unfortunately, Disability Pride Parade, which I organized it back in 2015, has been moved to October.
1: And I'm going to announce one other event, and then we have to get off the air.
0: Go ahead.
1: On July 26th at 5 p.m. at 1010 Sixth Avenue, which is really 70 West 38th Street, the Center for the Independence of the Disabled in New York is going to have a celebration. And part of what we're going to do at that celebration is celebrate Michael Schweinsberg's birthday and Brad Lander, who is an amazing supporter of the rights of people with disabilities. We're going to celebrate his birthday as well. There's going to be a lot of public speakers, and we're going to broadcast at least part of it on this show. So thank you very much, Michael. I know I will see you around soon. Everybody try to stay cool. Don't even dare that heat. It's not going to make anybody well. And we're going to close out with Jean-Baptiste singing Freedom. And we will see everybody next week on Advocating for Justice.
0: You broke your promise to sing me happy birthday.
1: Next week. Okay. Bye.

0: I'm Paul Gregenzo with the headlines. A federal filing released Tuesday shows President Donald Trump took in nearly $1.2 billion from his cryptocurrency business last year. The filing from the Office on Government Ethics showed Trump locking in profits while his investors were hit with losses. Trump got more than $500 million from his World Liberty Financial business selling new crypto products, including governance tokens. Another crypto business, CIC Digital LLC, took in more than $600 million from sales of souvenir-type meme coins stamped with his face. Trump blew off the report. He said everyone's doing well in his economy.
1: How's your 401k done? It's about up 85%. Thank you, President Trump. So we're all profiting. I'm profiting because I have a lot of money and a lot of cash, and I give it to institutions. I don't know if they know what they're doing or not, but they buy a vast array of things.
0: Trump also took in millions selling Trump-branded Bibles, sneakers, and other promotional products. And Homeland Security Secretary Mark Wayne Mullen told reporters Wednesday Haitian and Syrian migrants should self-deport to preserve their right to possibly re-enter the United States in the future.
2: They no longer have status. TPS was temporary. It was never meant to be a permanent status. You had an opportunity while you were here to possibly try to change your status. Now that the court ruling has went out, you no longer have that option. You have to go back to a country that either take you or back to the country you came from.
0: Mullen said DHS will help those willing to self-deport by providing $2,600 and a plane ticket. And speaking in North Dakota Tuesday, President Trump said he was disappointed the Supreme Court refused to uphold his executive order aimed at a constitutional amendment providing citizenship to anyone born in the United States.
3: That was not meant for rich people from other countries. That was meant for, actually, it was meant for the babies of slaves. If you look at it, it was a month after the Civil War ended that it went through.
0: The 14th Amendment to the U.S. Constitution was ratified in 1868. It established citizenship and due process of law for anyone born or naturalized in the United States. And on Capitol Hill, the House approved a measure Tuesday compelling the public release of records showing which House members have used taxpayer dollars to settle sexual misconduct charges.
4: The yeas are 420, the nays are zero. With one voting present, the resolution is adopted.
0: The resolution offered by Representative Thomas Massie directs the House Ethics Committee and the Office of Congressional Workplace Rights, which also handles claims of misconduct. Representative Massie.
5: We need to know what's been going on here in the House of Representatives in order to convince the people and assure the people that we are conducting the people's business with the utmost integrity and treating the officers and employees of this institution with the respect that they deserve.
0: The measure demands the information be provided to Congress within 60 days. As an historic heat wave begins today and continues into the holiday weekend, Mayor Zoran Mamdani released a new video PSA urging New Yorkers to make a heat plan, check on neighbors and loved ones, and take advantage of the resources available. At a news conference in City Hall, he said the heat will be dangerous.
6: As of Monday, our city has entered into a heat emergency expected to last through the weekend. If the forecast holds, this could be the hottest 4th of July since 2010. We are taking every precaution to ensure New Yorkers have somewhere they can stay cool during this period of extreme weather.
0: The mayor added, check on your neighbors.
6: 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And as always, if you see someone who needs help in this heat, call 311.
0: And Police Commissioner Jessica Tisch, at a press conference with the mayor today, insisted that New York City will be safe and that police are prepared for any eventuality over what's going to be a very busy July 4th weekend.
7: There are no known specific or credible threats to this year's celebrations. Our intelligence division, our joint terrorism task force, and our counterterrorism teams continue to monitor every possible lead, both domestic and international, in real time. From lone wolf extremists to highly coordinated terror organizations and their proxies.
0: The police commissioner made a point, keep your drones at home. She added the NYPD's new drone task force has already taken down several drones, and they will be confiscated if they're brought to any of the events this weekend. And as if it's all not enough, Taylor Swift and Travis Kelce are hosting a multi-day wedding extravaganza at Madison Square Garden in New York City over the 4th of July weekend. The celebrations begin with a rehearsal dinner for 100 guests, followed by a massive Friday ceremony and reception for roughly 1,000 attendees. From New York City, I'm Paul Durienzo. Thanks for listening.
8: Paul, that last story truly represents the haves and the have-nots, and the idea that someone is able to have a wedding in Madison Square Garden, and while at the same time there are people out in the streets that have lost their homes, it just says that capitalism is just what it is. It's just so evil. Anyway, enough of me talking about what I was talking about, even though I will always, you know what, never mind. The previous program was Advocated for Justice, and that is heard Wednesdays at 5 p.m. here on WBAI New York, 99.5 FM and WBAI.org online. 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It's 6 p.m.
9: Welcome to Electronic Intifada Radio. I'm Nora Barrows-Friedman. On this episode, Remembering My Childhood During the First Intifada, author Mohamed Al-Sayed talks about growing up during a grassroots Palestinian uprising against Israeli military occupation.
10: We didn't know that every taxpayer in the strongest economy in the world, wittingly or unwittingly, was contributing to the funding of the IOF, whose mission was to annihilate an uprising of people who had decided to stand in the face of oppression and apartheid. We knew none of that. We only knew that there was a colonial displacement settler invader, and that our job was to resist.
9: And on the Resistance Report, John Elmer reports on how a Hezbollah anti-tank guided missile torched an Israeli army tank during the Battle of Ali al-Tahrir Ridge.
11: In that strike, four Israeli tank crew were killed, including the commander of the 52nd Armored Battalion as part of the 401st Armored Brigade, which of course ran roughshod over Gaza, is responsible for the killing of Hind Rajab, among others, and they have paid the price in Lebanon.
9: This is Electronic Intifada Radio. I'm Nora Barrows-Friedman. This episode highlights the news, interviews, and reports from our podcast on June 24th and John Elmer's Resistance Report on June 25th, 2026. Later in the show, Mohamed Al-Sayed will talk about his new memoir called Scars and Medals. His story includes answering his grandmother's dying wish to embark on a high-stakes quest to find her son, a rebel uncle who vanished while being hunted by Mossad. But first, with their offices destroyed and their colleagues targeted, reporters must create new paths to continue their work. We've published many features in the last week, but today we're highlighting Gaza's journalists forced to start from scratch by Ahud Nassar, writing from Gaza. Inside the Media Solidarity Center in Gaza City, journalists work away on laptops or talk on their phones. On many days, the center is so crowded that it's a struggle to find a seat. Established in August 2025 by the Gaza Journalists Syndicate, the Media Solidarity Centers, including one in Khan Yunis and another in Deir al-Balah, serve as a home base for journalists who have seen their offices destroyed and their colleagues killed by Israel. The Gaza City hub is located in a large white tent, about 100 square meters, inside the courtyard of the Rashad al-Shawa Cultural Center. The walls of the tent are lined with photos of the journalists who have been killed by Israel since October 2023, including Al Jazeera correspondents Anas al-Sharif, Mohamed Kureika, and Ismail al-Ghul. Israel has killed nearly 300 journalists in Gaza since October 2023. 14 of those killings have occurred after the October 2025 ceasefire. Journalism in Gaza is a precarious and dangerous profession that has undergone massive ruptures in the past 3 years. Yet the center provides a sense of community and camaraderie for the 100 or so journalists who come here each day, many of them to use the internet and to take advantage of the electricity to charge their devices. There's no longer a place for journalists to work, said Ahed Farouana, secretary of the Gaza Journalists Syndicate, in an interview with the Electronic Intifada. The tools and equipment they relied on have been destroyed or worn beyond use, and there are no spare parts to replace them. Farwana has been a journalist since 1998 and has held the secretary position of the syndicate since 2023. He said that field reporting has become a priority in Gaza as journalists strive to convey the suffering of the people as a result of the occupation's crimes. Yet journalists, newsroom, and the equipment that makes reporting possible have all come under sustained attack by Israel as it seeks to dismantle the infrastructure of independent documentation in Gaza. The Palestinian journalist exhausts every possible means to overcome the obstacles this war has imposed, he said. Photographer and writer Samar Al-Yazigi, 38, was forcibly displaced from her home in Jabalia to a school at the beginning of the war. She brought her equipment with her, but when Israeli soldiers raided the school, she had to leave everything behind. When she returned after the incursion ended, her gear had vanished. She believes the soldiers took it. Al-Yazigi's situation has become increasingly precarious. Before the war, she worked 12-hour days at Al-Alamiya News. Now she can only manage four. Her phone is old, its memory is full, and she cannot load more photos or video footage. Within a week or two at most, I will lose my ability to work entirely, she said. My phone is going to give out completely. She cannot afford to replace it. Her latest work focused on a child named Ali, who developed kidney disease due to drinking contaminated water. Although Ali holds an approved medical referral for treatment abroad, the closure of the Rafah crossing has prevented him from traveling to receive life-saving care. During the ongoing genocide in Gaza, Al-Yazigi has been drawn to covering humanitarian stories. The limitations she faces could have meant a dead end in her career, but she continued to adapt and find ways to continue her work. Around 4 p.m., the Media Solidarity Center tent empties out, and only a few journalists are left working. Nearby is a large encampment of tents where displaced families live. There, next to the journalist's tent, daily life carries on as women cook over fires and wash clothes by hand. Those are excerpts from Gaza's journalists forced to start from scratch by Ahud Nassar, a journalist and teacher in Gaza, on electronicintifada.net. And now for the Resistance Report, where the Electronic Intifada's John Elmer brings us details on week 16 of the defense of South Lebanon, including the Battle of Ali al-Tahir Ridge.
12: This is the Resistance Report on day 993 of Israel's genocide in Gaza. It's day 116 of the battle in South Lebanon, where we are currently on day 5 of a pause in fighting related to the Iran-U.S. negotiations. Of course, Israel's violating the ceasefire, but in broad terms, there's a major pause in operations that have been in effect all week, and Hezbollah, of course, has adhered to that. This is coverage of week 16 of the battle in South Lebanon. We're going to be focused today principally near Yahmar, north of Matula. Matula is inside Israel. Yahmar is on the northern side of the Litani River. And then that is where the Beaufort Castle is. And up from the Beaufort Castle is the Ali al-Tahir Ridge Line, which we are going to be focused on this show today. The IDF's buffer zone, 10 kilometers along the border, but is connecting Matula up to Beaufort Castle and further to the Ali al-Tahir Ridge. But of course, the memorandum of understanding that was signed in Islamabad is very clear. Lebanon is number one. It's the number one point of the 14-point MOU. And it says specifically that the ceasefire will ensure the territorial integrity and sovereignty of Lebanon. So the games that Israel are playing here are in contravention of the MOU, and we'll see how that unfolds. Netanyahu said that the IDF will not be withdrawing from the buffer zone as long as he is prime minister. There's, of course, elections coming up in Israel in a few months. Naim Qassem from Hezbollah, the secretary general of Hezbollah, said what we have heard him say many times, which is that
11: We have made the decisive choice and we will never return to the era before March 2nd. The project to eliminate Hezbollah has failed. Be confident that the Israelis will be driven out of every inch of our land and victory will be achieved. In the negotiations, they have set up a monitoring cell. They're calling it a deconfliction cell that includes Pakistan, Qatar, Iran, and the U.S. So this is not a ceasefire that is going to be overseen by the United States, which obviously has zero credibility. They are the same military, for all intents and purposes, as the Israelis. And so obviously them alone monitoring the ceasefire is absurd. It has always been absurd. We can see it in Gaza. And the Iranians are not allowing that to happen in the memorandum of understanding through these negotiations. So there's definitely some optimism of that track. We will wait and see how it unfolds in the coming days and weeks. North to Nabatea is the strategic ridge line that we are going to focus on today. Ali al-Tahir Heights, the high point on Ali al-Tahir ridgeline, 690 meters. That is the site of a former Israeli military outpost, the Dalat outpost that was destroyed in 2000 when Israel was defeated in South Lebanon and fled in humiliation, leaving their computers on and literally running down the hill. They abandoned that post and it was blown up by Hezbollah shortly after. Israeli troops moved north, attempting to take this ridge line when ceasefire talks were seemingly going to curtail Israeli operations. And they were met with steep, fierce resistance along that ridge, attempting to fight uphill like Sun Tzu would recommend you do not do. And all of the Israelis took significant losses over the weekend during those battles in that area. Kfar Tibnit is where the Israelis were attempting to advance from up onto the Ali al-Tahir ridge. The ridge line is the highest point. It overlooks the city of Nabatea, which is a major city in the south. It also overlooks to the south into Palestine and into the Galilee Panhandle over northern Israel. As the Israelis attempted to come up the ridge line, an anti-tank guided missile strike, a Hornet strike hitting a tank. In that strike, four Israeli tank crew were killed, including the commander of the 52nd Armored Battalion as part of the 401st Armored Brigade, which of course ran roughshod over Gaza, is responsible for the killing of Hind Rajab, among others. And they have paid the price in Lebanon with that operation. The tank was destroyed, burned, with the tank crew inside, and Israel could not recover the bodies. It's Friday morning at 12:20 a.m. is this operation. They killed the crew of this tank, the commander of the 52nd Armored Battalion, the gunner, the loader, and the driver were all killed. And the vehicle was not able to be recovered. And we remember this back from the resistance report back in Gaza, when we watched Qassam fighters deliver a guerrilla action device through an open hatch of a Namur troop carrier exploding inside. What Israel did in that circumstance was allowed the troops inside, the 10 of them inside, to burn alive while they towed the tank back to Israel. That was unable to be done because of the logistics and the attacks by Hezbollah over the weekend. And Israel was not able to recover the bodies in that tank until the ceasefire came in place on Sunday. They were able to get it Sunday night, 3 nights after the tank was torched by a Hornet anti-tank guided missile strike. There was 3 Merkava tanks that were attacked with anti-tank guided missiles. Not sure if there was multiple strikes on one, mocking the Israeli tank armored corps. Their slogan, "The man in the tank will win," is the Israeli Armored Corps slogan, which comes from Israel Tal, who was the designer of the Merkava tank that was thought to be indestructible until it met the resistance in Gaza. And it met the resistance in the 2006 war, of course, particularly in the Battle of Wadi Saluki, where an entire Israeli tank column was destroyed of Merkava tanks. That quote comes from him. And so it has a long history within the Israeli Armored Corps, and the 401st Armored Brigade is part of that corps. There's 3 brigades that make up the Armored Corps, the 7th Armored Brigade and the 188th Armored Brigade. And then each of those brigades have 3 battalions under them. So the 401st has the 52nd Battalion, the 9th Battalion, and the 46th Battalion. The officer that was killed, the commander of the 52nd Battalion, he was the 4th member of the 52nd Battalion to be taken off the battlefield two times in Gaza and two times here in Lebanon. Israel said what happened to the tank on that Friday night. They basically listed every possible option because they couldn't access the tank to do an investigation. So they literally just, at one point they said it was an FPV. Another point they said it was an IED. Another point they said it was a hatch was open. One point they said it was a malfunction. They just had no idea. But here, if you simply read the Hezbollah field report, they could have known exactly what happened. It says the Islamic Resistance lured an Israeli armored and infantry platoon attempting to infiltrate the northern side of Ali Tahrir Heights into an ambush kill zone where they destroyed three Merkava tanks with guided missiles and continued to engage the force with intense rocket and artillery fire. The Israeli ambassador to the U.S. said that over a 24-hour period, Hezbollah fired 147 rockets, 20 explosive drones, and 9 anti-tank missiles during this battle. The Israelis lost in those 3 days 42 killed and wounded, including that entire tank. And they suffered that defeat, were unable to take control of the ridge line. Because the operation was in the middle of the night, because the fighting was all through the night, I don't expect that we're going to see any more footage than we saw already of this operation, but it was clearly a significant hit. And again, Israel goes into a ceasefire, adheres to the ceasefire in their way, because they take significant casualties. That was the consistent pattern in Gaza before the ceasefires. When the Israelis get hit really hard, they're ready for a ceasefire, and that seemed to be the case here as well. In Kfar Tibnit, like I said, this is where the Israelis were based for their push on Ali al-Tahrir Ridge. This is a forward command position. A number of casualties in drone strikes, an FPV drone strike, seriously wounded 5 soldiers in Kfar Tibnit. In a strike around Beaufort Castle, 1 were killed and 13 were wounded in a single strike from the commando brigade. We're going to pick up on an M113. People remember these are aluminum 70s era troop carriers that are not fit for contemporary battle. What the Israelis use them for and have used them for in Gaza and are using them for in Lebanon is to use them as bomb shuttles, explosives shuttles, or themselves a bomb, essentially a car bomb. The resistance destroyed it before it could blow anything up. 30 anti-tank operations in the 3 weeks leading up to the pause in fighting. I don't know what to call it. It's not a ceasefire. We don't really have another word. The word ceasefire was supposed to have a meaning. Israel has, of course, and the United States have destroyed the meaning of ceasefire. But right now we have, a broadly speaking, a pause in fighting. We'll see how long that lasts. So this has been the Resistance Report covering week 16 of the battle in South Lebanon.
9: That was our contributing editor, John Elmer. You're listening to Electronic Intifada Radio with me, Nora Barrows-Friedman. Just a few weeks ago, on May 15th, was the annual commemoration of the Nakba, the day that Israel and its state ideology, Zionism, proclaimed itself on top of Palestine in 1948. Amidst countless systematic massacres of Palestinians and the burning, looting, and theft of their homes, land, cultural heritage, and livelihoods. Of course, 78 years later, the Nakba has never ended. In Gaza, Israel's ongoing genocide has killed tens of thousands, possibly hundreds of thousands of Palestinians in the last 2.5 years. And in the West Bank, Zionist settler colonial violence is accelerating. Inside historic Palestine, Palestinian citizens of Israel continue to face systematic apartheid, racist pogroms, and internal displacement. And around the world, millions of Palestine refugees are still struggling to return home. In his new memoir, Scars and Medals, Mohammed Al-Sayed takes the reader through his journey as a child coming of age during the First Intifada in the occupied West Bank city of Tulkarem, as he learns about his grandparents' traumatic experiences during the Nakba and how it shaped the lives of his parents, his uncle, and himself decades later. And just for full disclosure, I had the honor of writing the foreword to Scars and Medals, which is published by Iskra Books and out now. It is my pleasure to have Mohammed Al-Sayed with us today to talk about his memoir. Mohammed, thank you for being here.
13: Thank you for having me.
9: The book is beautiful, and I wanted to begin by just having you dive into your story. You open your memoir in 2010 in the U.S., and you kind of set the scene for us. And like so many Palestinian families, your relatives are scattered around the world. Some are in Palestine, some are in the States, others are elsewhere. Can you talk about situating yourself as a Palestinian, exiled and in the diaspora, as a young adult, far from where you grew up in Tulkarm and farther away in many ways from where your actual hometown is in historic Palestine?
13: Yes, I started the book in the U.S. because this book is directed to the West. And I wanted it to start in the West. I came to the U.S. when I was 24 years of age. So I was well aware of what was happening. And if anybody reads my memoir, they will understand all the traumatic events that I've been through. So when I came here, I was looking for a little bit of rest and a little bit of a relaxation and maybe just winding down from all the complications of the occupation. Because occupation is a very tiring machine. It wears you down. And while I was doing that, I was starting to meet up with people and striking conversations. And what I've noticed is that as soon as you introduce yourself as a Palestinian, you notice that, okay, now on a pedestal in a courthouse and I have to defend myself and my people just for us, we're guilty of being Palestinians. And that was pre-October 7th. That was the perception that the West had about the Palestinians. Everybody had that perception either from their church or from the TV, or if they watch conservative televisions like Fox News, they definitely thought of us as stray wolves that are willing to eat the Israelis alive if we could. And that's why we were encaged in these, you know, ghettos or the open air prison in Gaza. And that was a false narrative. It was completely false. So I had to try conversations. And once they got to know me and learn more about my past, my history, my livelihood in Palestine, they will start to sympathize. They will start to relate and they will start to understand. The mere simple thing of being a human being was taken away from us. We were stripped down from the humanity of things. We were never presented with our faces or our names. That's why my memoir came to flush up the story of the Palestinians. I wanted it really to touch up on the human aspect of it. So we're trying to bring back the humanity to the Palestinians. That was my motivation from writing this book, because all of these conversations that I had when I first arrived to the U.S. showed me that the Hasbara machine had money well spent over decades and decades in the West to portray us as those animalistic, monster-like beings.
9: You mentioned you grew up in the West Bank during the First Intifada. Can you talk about what your childhood was like? You talk about your friends. You saw your best friend get shot by the Israelis when you were just a kid. Talk about what it was like in Tulkarm in those days.
13: When we were children, we weren't indoctrinated into anything. We were just children. All we wanted to do is get out of school, throw these backpacks, pack some lunch, and hopefully do the homework quickly and go to play, go out and play. That's all we wanted as kids, just like any other kids. But the occupation that was imposed upon us, the daily atrocities that happened to us, took away that very little human-like normalcy. So the first instances where I noticed that we were actually people under occupation, we weren't living in a normal place where your own policemen and your own military would be, you know, patrolling around you. Those actually were people who meant harm to every single one of us. That happened when I was 5 years of age. Prior to that, I was home-kept with my younger siblings and we just played at home. Any loud banging or any siren or anything like that, my mom would make up excuses for why it's happening. And I would believe her and I wouldn't know that the outer world was that tough, crazy world. My instances started when I was in first grade, when I started going out to school. The school that I went to, a school that was built by the Ottomans. So even this, my school witnessed Palestine before and Israel was ever erected. So it predated it because everything around us really predated Israel. The olive trees, that's why they uproot them all the time. Yaffa's orange trees, where Palestine used to be the world's major exporter of oranges, all of that got uprooted. And the very few that were left started being wrapped up with paper that said product of Israel. the irony of it. The same countries that used to import it from Palestine, the very following year of 1948, they started receiving the same oranges, but wrapped up with Israeli flag. Shame on these countries that accept and taking it, and shame on them not protesting the change that happened in front of their very own eyes. When I came in touch with the Israelis for the first time, I was in first grade. I was very naive because I thought life was rosy around me. I was going to school to make friends and start playing with the kids and maybe learning some alphabetical lessons. But then on the very first few weeks of school, there was this attack in what predated the first intifada. It was some of the escalations that actually led to the first intifada, because there was a lot of tensions that led up to the first intifada. This one hit our own city, Tulkarm, which was very special in the sense of it being very close to the border, where some of my friends' houses were actually, when I go back and visit them right now, are erected right by the separation wall, which separated us, the apartheid wall. So we had that direct contact with the occupation. So anything that happens, you will feel it right away. And in our school, it wasn't any different. An attack happened on the city, and the shopkeepers and the farmers and the doctors and everybody went out into the streets to resist this attack by settlers and IOF. Clashes happened. They burned out tires and started throwing rocks at them because we had no weapons. And if you wonder why the first intifada broke out in a peaceful manner, i.e. just throwing stones at a nuclear military power that's backed up by the world's strongest military nuclear power, is because we had no weapons. And if you think of this, about 7 million Palestinians between Gaza and the West Bank hadn't had a single pistol to defend themselves with. It was the evil working of the British Kingdom when they had the mandate for 30 some years after they took over Palestine when they defeated the Ottoman Empire. And every work that they did was actually just pushing for the establishment of the State of Israel. But us as children, we didn't know what was happening outside the walls of the school. We were on the second floor, and very soon we started smelling the fumes of the tear gas. And we knew then that something wrong was happening. So kids started questioning what is happening, and also the teachers started knocking on each other's doors and talking to each other, trying to explain what happened and sharing with each other the very little information about what was happening outside of the school. And eventually, as things gotten heated up even more and gotten closer to the school, the principal decided that it wasn't safe to keep kids like little chicks in a coop, enclosed in a school that was very ancient, very old, not prepared for any kind of emergency. So he decided on a limb that, okay, I need to let go all of these children so they don't suffocate inside their classrooms, overcrowded classrooms. 45 to 55 kids per classroom is too much, but that was the budget that the occupation allowed for us to have schools back then. So in an eye blink, I found myself a five-year-old who didn't know which direction his home was. I was in the streets, children yelling and screaming and running in every direction. I'd look at the skyline and everything was mixed up between the smoke from the burnt tires and the tear canisters all together in a mix that was apocalyptic. The sounds of rounds being shot in the background kept coming out all the time. Sirens with ambulances coming back and forth. It was apocalyptic and I didn't know what to do. I started running in one direction for a second and then realizing that wasn't the direction of home. So I would turn around and start running towards the other direction. I didn't know where to go. And thank God my dad found me. He was looking for us to pick us up because of the mess that happened. And I saw his car. He yelled at me. And I hopped in the car. My other brothers, the older ones who were in school, were with him already. And he took us off back to the house that was on the outskirts of the city. So away from all of this theater.
9: Can you talk about the story of your grandmother, Jamila, and what it was like hearing for the first time as a child that she wasn't from Tulkarm, that she was from Jaffa, and how that kind of informed who you became as a child?
13: My grandmother was very near and dear to my heart because of her character. She was a doer. She was a resilient person who had fallen so many times and still got up and still rebuilt her life. She was destined to live inside the refugee camp for the rest of her life, cursing her destiny. But she refused. She worked alongside my grandfather, who had passed a few short years after they got out. They together rebuilt their life, bought a piece of land right outside that camp, and started rebuilding. He purchased the shop in the city of Tulkarm, and she started planting oranges, just like they did back in the city of Jaffa. This time, right outside the camp, in a small piece of land, less than an acre. But it was just an extension of who they are and why they did this. I opened up to life, finding her in her home, not too far from our house, who was built on the family's extended land that they ended up buying after the Nakba. So I thought that was the status quo. That was how they were for the rest of their past. But after the first intifada broke out, and after my dad told me about the truth of those soldiers that were shooting at us when we broke out of that school event, I asked them about what happened even earlier and how did we get to this. And they told me you needed to talk to your grandmother. She will explain to you because she outlived the occupation and she saw what happened to her. My grandmother used to, alongside my grandfather, they owned an olive orchard and a barley field. And they had a small shop in the city of Jaffa. And they had a house by the beach that I didn't know any of that. As a five-year-old, that's when I got to learn all of that. And when she explained it to me, and she told me that she used to sell and buy in the shop with money that said Palestine on it. She told me that the books, even the Bible that their neighbor, the Christian neighbor that they had a map at the index of that Bible that said Palestine on the map. And everything predated Israel. There wasn't an Israel. That was the norm to them. And that 1948, when the terrorist gangs attacked their city, they had to flee with nothing but my older uncle in her arm and my older aunt running behind her and my grandfather. They destroyed a part of the house that they had with the shelling, and they barely escaped by the skin of their teeth. And they left not getting anything out. They ended up in the refugee camp, but they worked very hard and they rebuilt their life again. And that's how I got to see them. When she explained to me the story, she went into her old closet and opened it up and grabbed the tin can that she kept her valuables in. And she grabbed the key and she grabbed some kind of a deed that she showed me to what she once owned. It was very hard for her to remember all of that. And she broke into tears for the first time because she was like a role model for me. So I saw this very strong woman who would always overcome any obstacle. I never saw her shaky or sad or even crying. That was the first time she cried, and I didn't know how to handle it. And I had to soothe her and soothe myself. So we hugged each other and she started crying, and I probably cried with her when she explained all of that to me. That was me learning about my history, that I needed to know my roots and where I'm from, where my people are from, and us as a family as well.
9: Yeah, and of course that informed who you became as an adult as well. And one of the stories that kind of guides your memoir is the story of your uncle, Ghazi, who you mentioned was a, you know, just a toddler during the Nakba. Can you talk about Ghazi and his story, and through that, your very intimate connection to the Palestinian resistance? How did Ghazi resist the Israeli occupation? What did he sacrifice, and why was this such an important component of the story that you told?
13: Not foreign from any other family in Palestine. We have a portion, a good portion of the family, are the ones who left during the 1967 catastrophe. We call it the Nakba. This came not so many years, about 18 to 20 years after the original Nakba. Nakba means a catastrophe, but really it was a genocide. So the genocide is not a new thing. We had one after the other throughout the past 80 years. For people to witness the current one that just happened in Gaza, it's not the first one, but this is definitely the first one that got broadcasted in 4K alive on your handheld cell phones. That's the difference. But the amount of killing and the amount of children shredded and the amount of women killed is just as much on every single occasion. Israel never stopped its genocide. It has some kind of a sick, twisted dial that they have. They dial it up sometimes, and then they dial it down depending on the policies and whatever politics happening in the world. But they never stop it. As of right now, as we speak, the genocide in Gaza has not stopped. People may have forgotten because they're not seeing the shredded children every single day. But those who outlived the genocide are still living in tents, are still living in conditions that humans couldn't even tolerate for a week. They've been doing this for over 2.5 years now. It's intolerable, but they know that one day the siege will be lifted and they will live free men and women eventually. Just like my grandparents dreamt of normalcy to come back to their lives, and my parents did, I do. And that's where my uncle was coming from. He, as a young man, had been breastfed the resistance, because I think even the trauma that his mom had when she had him in her arms and she was running and falling and tripping until they reached the refugee camps in Tulkarem, I'm pretty sure that trauma got stuck with him, even if he wasn't aware what it meant. It was integrated into his genes and it ended up one way or the other shaping him up. Him growing up, seeing his parents working very hard because they lost their generational wealth to rebuild the very simple basics of life to provide it to them. He knew very well that it wasn't easy to have something. And he knew very well to have the occupation, the same occupation, come back in 1967 and try to take it away from them for the second time in their lifetime. It wasn't something he was going to tolerate. So he organized with a lot of his classroom kids and his neighborhood buddies, and they decided to resist. They didn't have weapons inside the West Bank. So they gathered up whatever they were able to, sticks and knives, and they wanted to resist an army that was an army machine that was really fed with the state-of-the-art weaponry that the West manufactured back in 1967. So they were outnumbered and they were outpowered to the point where they were driven out. The ones that got shot in the back were killed, and the ones that managed to reach the Jordan River and cross it survived. My uncle was one of those who survived. And then he got into the West and he realized that even outside there was another battle that was held for the Palestinians, because we were hunted down, every single person who resisted or who completed their higher education to become something important that could come back one day and rebuild, were hunted down in Europe. And Europe was ill-informed back in the 70s, just like how the U.S. was up until 3 years ago. And the governments of Europe were hands in hand with the Mossad, chasing them one city after the other, one country after the other in Europe. And that was his life. It was a dangerous game of hide and seek, just like the one we played when we were little kids, throwing stones at an army and then getting shot at and then getting killed. He had the real deal up in Europe. And him and those who survived with him managed to survive, and they wanted to hurt the enemy where they could. And they organized out there. They realized there is weapons that we can purchase and we can use. And they did that to the point where he was imprisoned in Sweden. He had numerous lifetimes against him. And I think at certain point in his life, these are information that I got to learn after I met him. But when he got out, he still

0: thought here was that she had a firm belief that he was alive. He's her son, and she was able to detect it somehow. On her dying bed, I was already living in the U.S., and I was visiting, and she was really old. She couldn't move. She couldn't get out of bed. She was under the custody of my mom, and I was visiting for about 20 days. So every afternoon, I would go and have talks with her. She would have the same old talks that she fed me when I was a little kid, recited back at me, and I was enjoying them, every single moment of them. I would drink tea with her. On the last time, I was going there just to say goodbye to her because I was coming back to the U.S. the following day. And she told me that she wanted me to look for her son. And I was startled by that request because I thought we'd moved on and she was on her deathbed. I knew my uncle was around the age of my dad. So he probably, if he'd left, he'd be a senior man, you know, walking with a cane or something. That's how I imagined him, if he'd been alive. But for a person who'd vanished 40 years from that point, I didn't know how to look for him. But the way she brought it up to me, I couldn't say no to her and leave her the next day brokenhearted, more so. So I just said, yes, I will do it. And I will look for him and I will bring him to you. And I promised her, I made a promise that I probably had no idea how I would fulfill. And I left. I left feeling good that, hey, I gave her hope. But as soon as I landed in the U.S., I realized what big of a load that was on me personally, because every night I'd wake up and I'm like, what kind of promise did I make to my grandmother? So I started searching for him in a serious manner. And we contacted the Palestinian embassy in different European capitals. And they started searching, but nothing led to any hope. Until about a year or a year and a half later, my grandma passed. And I failed. I failed to give her the very little thing that she wanted. It was devastating to me because that was one simple thing, just to let her know her son is dead. You know, that closure, I couldn't give it to her. And it was so hard that I became even more insistent that I was going to find him. I started searching even harder, and we found a lead. And in no time, I found myself in Sweden, searching for a man I never met. I don't even know how he looks like. The only trace of his whereabouts was a city in Europe 45 years earlier. And the only trace of his appearances was a black and white Torah picture that he took on his prom or graduation day or something like that when he was 18. So I ended up going to Europe, chasing after any trace. And we went to see a couple of potentials, but there was one potential that sounded real. And I started pursuing it harder and harder. We talked to the people that lived in the building and we banged on the door with no hope of anybody answering. I had numerous attempts and I explained them in details in the memoir. Some of them were outlandish. Some of them were, you know, standard pursuits. But I ended up getting him to open up the door after maybe 6 days of pursuing him and getting the equivalent of 911 emergencies to intervene. We ended up embracing on the front door. Myself, and maybe he was the past that was lost, but also my future had I not done this step. Because of the broken child that I have is the same broken child he had. So after we embraced and I sat down in his apartment for 3 days and nights, we had no sleep. Maybe we napped every now and then, but it took him 3 days to explain to me what happened to him. So if I landed in Sweden looking for like a broken man or a lost man, I left out, you know, finding and saying goodbye to a hero. That's for sure. And I was very proud of him. And I'm hoping that that would have put a closure to my grandmother's spirit. Hopefully she's relaxed and relieved.
1: I believe that fully. And how you describe that in the memoir is so moving and so emotional, that your uncle's sacrifice and your grandmother's sacrifice, but her also just kind of unwavering belief that he was still alive somewhere, and how she

0: understood, you know, as painful as it was, why he couldn't be in touch with his family anymore. I have to think that she passed, Allah yarhamha, with the belief that you were going to make good on your promise, even though maybe you didn't believe it yourself at the time, yes. But you did. We just have maybe, you know, 10 minutes left, but I wanted you to actually read from your memoir. There are so many incredible stories that, you know, that we've talked about already, but I was wondering if you can read from the chapter entitled Intifada Tensions.
1: It's a good chapter, Intifada Tensions. So that was in the city of Tulkarem in 1988. So that was the beginning of the Intifada. That was probably my first year of school when I was a little kid. The barley had been harvested in the field behind our house, and my two older brothers and I were playing soccer on the flattened surface. We'd gathered with our neighbors, Fuad and Bahir, who were both older than me. Bahir had just finished high school and was about to leave for the US to attend university. The older boys were often annoyed by me trying to join them, since in their eyes, I was still a baby. But I didn't care. I had no desire to join my younger siblings. Toy cars and dolls held no interest for me. Besides, the older kids knew things, secrets that I could learn. In the distance, we watched a patrolling armored vehicle enter the Tulkarem refugee camp's main road. We could hear the thunk of rocks hitting the thick metal plating, and soon it was in pursuit of the youths. Soldiers firing off rounds and hurling canisters of tear gas from their vantage point. Most of the refugees scattered, but to our horror, a few ran towards the field where we were playing. Out in the open, they were an easier target for the vehicles to follow. And as luck would have it, we were standing directly in their path. We sprinted for home. The house my dad had built between the olive orchards was secluded, at least a quarter mile away from the nearest home. This idyllic peace was once the envy of our friends. But when the Intifada started, living in a house far from the city became a curse. Yes, it was a very big curse. I can attest to that. Escalation started at night between the trees in the orchards. And some nights, the soldiers would clash with the resistance youth in and around our property. My nights were filled with sounds of yelling, shooting, and soldiers' boots stamping past the windows. On occasions, rounds would slam into the thick outer walls. On bad days, when the fighting would escalate, I would spend most of the night under my bed, terrified of passing before a window. When the sounds of war eventually died down, I'd climb back into a bed, hoping my brothers hadn't noticed my cowardice. I probably spent more nights under the bed than over the bed, especially the first year of Intifada. That day, as our precious soccer ball lay abandoned in the field, the back and forth between occupation soldiers and the youth kept going through the afternoon, and it only intensified as darkness fell. I lay in my usual spot on the floor under the bed, wishing I wasn't such a baby. I was fast asleep against the cold floorboards when the sound of banging at the door woken me. The first rays of sunlight were peeking through the window, and I knew my family would still be asleep. I found them gathered in the living room, facing the door as it shook on its hinges from the force of the pounding. Mom gathered us up with her, as Dad went to slide the bolt open with shaking hands. A unit of military infantry stormed inside. There must have been over a dozen of them. To a boy like me, they seemed so tall, giants, as they towered over my father. They were angry, machine guns hoisted, fingers on the triggers. I despised their army green outfits. The sound of their communication unit was still ringing in my ears, shouting back and forth in Hebrew, a foreign language that I didn't understand. It sounded harsh and alien to my ears. They stood up, half lining us up by the wall in the living room and frisking us while the rest searched the house. My younger siblings were crying loudly, but I kept quiet, following the lead of my older brothers. They opened closets and drawers and threw everything within on the floor. They kicked doors open, breaking locks. To my surprise, my father spoke to them in Hebrew, asking what it was they were searching for. They told him that they were looking for a few guys who'd thrown stones at them earlier. These rebels had run toward our house. My dad assured the soldiers that there was no one else in the building but the family members. After stripping the house and finding nothing, they lounged on the furniture and ordered my parents to make them breakfast. My parents got to work immediately, while one of the soldiers stood in the doorway with his gun pointed at them. Me and my younger siblings hovered in the kitchen, but my two older brothers were forced to keep standing against the wall in the living room. As much as I wanted to emulate the older boys, I was relieved that I was permitted to stay close to my mother. Once breakfast was ready, they made my father taste every plate to ensure it wasn't poisoned before they began to eat. Later, they locked us in one room and spent a couple of hours on the rooftop of the house, observing the surroundings. After what seemed like an eternity, they left. "I'm not sending you guys to school today," she announced that morning. My two older brothers objected to her suggestion immediately and began arguing that not sending us to school wouldn't prevent bad things from happening. After a 10-minute argument, our parents caved. The truth was, we weren't that much safer at home anyway. As my father simmered with frustration and humiliation, I continued to master my ability to bottle up emotions. Up until that time, I had been the spoiled young son, prone to emotional outbursts. Now, I withdrew, and I was not the only one. My father became more serious and more nervous, and he started to show less affection towards us. He withdrew, spending more time in silent isolation, and began to act in ways we had never seen before. If he heard noises coming from outside, day or night, he would walk right up to the window to try to identify the source. At the time, his moodiness confused me, but now that I have a family of my own, I can relate to those feelings of vulnerability and helplessness. How would it feel to be responsible for protecting your family while aware that should a threat arise, there was very little you could do? If anything, having a man in the house probably made us a greater target in the eyes of the enemy, a greater threat. As my father withdrew, my mother became even more protective. Playdates and adventures became a thing of the past. Even visiting Grandma Jamila, my favorite person in the world, was a rare treat. As the demonstrations, chases, shootings, beatings, and terror continued, we started to witness fellow students being arrested, shot, and injured. It didn't even feel out of the norm anymore. It was just our lives. We didn't have any reference point for a better life other than the stories our elders would tell us about how life was good for them when they lived by the Mediterranean Sea before the occupation. Back when they lived in cities like Haifa, Akko, and other cities that had become major Israeli cities, our people were not permitted to visit those areas without applying for a permission card. The same cities that our elderly weren't allowed to return to, though they still carry the keys to their homes and shops around their necks as a reminder of the rights that had been taken from them. So many would die believing that one day their families would return to claim what had once been theirs. For us, the new generation, those were empty dreams. Though as it was, there was little to gain from the past. Instead, we had to fight to preserve the little we had left. Resisting the occupation was the only option. As a young kid, we knew nothing about the Anti-Defamation League, ADL, and its influence on the political and social fabric of America. We knew nothing about the Zionist lobby in Washington. We knew nothing about the American-Israeli Public Affairs Committee, AIPAC, group that lobbies pro-Israel policies it was a major donor and influencer in electing politicians and Congress members, sometimes influencing even the President of the United States. We didn't know that the U.S., a country that was 7,000 miles away from Palestine, was supporting those who took our land with almost $4 billion annually. We didn't know that every taxpayer in the strongest economy in the world, wittingly or unwittingly, was contributing to the funding of the IOF, whose mission was to annihilate an uprising of people who had decided to stand in the face of oppression and apartheid. We knew none of that. We only knew that there was a colonial displacement settler invader and that our job was to resist. This resistance came with a high price, and the worst was yet to come.
0: Mohamed Al-Sayed, the author of the memoir Scars and Medals, out now from Iskra Books. Mohamed, thank you so much for being with us. Mabruk, thank you, and congratulations on this book. We hope to have you back on the Electronic Intifada very soon. Thank you so much.
1: Thank you for having me. I appreciate it.
0: That was author Mohamed Al-Sayed. Thank you for tuning into Electronic Intifada Radio. I'm Nora Barrows Friedman. 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
4: The Atlantic slave trade was the largest and most elaborate maritime and commercial venture in all of human history. Between 1492 and about 1870, approximately 18 to 19 million Africans were carried from their motherland, Africa, in chains by Europeans to the Americas and forced to work as slaves on sugar, coffee, coca, and cotton plantations, in gold and silver mines, in rice fields, or in the house as servants. Ladies and gentlemen, by popular demand, on Friday, July 3rd, 2026, prior to the start of America's 250-year anniversary celebration, join the 29 times award-winning Midnight Ravers from 12 midnight to 5 a.m. as we proudly present our five-hour special, Slave, Days of Blood, Days of Tears. 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
6: 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Just wanted to remind people again is that WBAI is in fundraising mode. We're attempting to raise $170,000 for the back rent for the transmitter that allows us to broadcast throughout a 90-mile radius. 833-922-4692. Once again, 833-922-4692 or 833-WBAI-NYC. 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All right, 7 p.m. Stay tuned for Off the Hook coming up. 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

the number you have dialed. 4880000 has been disconnected. 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

0: And a very good evening to everybody. The program is Off the Hook. Emmanuel Goldstein here with you on this Wednesday evening, joined tonight by Kyle.
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0: And Gila.
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0: And Alex.
4: It's a hot evening, but a good evening.
0: It is a hot evening, for sure, but it's going to get even hotter tomorrow. Alex, before we begin, before we go any further, I just want to step in and ask you a personal favor, because I know you were in Harlem a little while ago, and there's the Belgium-Senegal game that's taking place in the World Cup, and it's a very close, very contentious, and I have not yet seen the end of it. So if you could see your way to not in any way spoiling the end result of that, I would certainly appreciate it. Perhaps some of our listeners would appreciate it as well. It's that crazy time every 4 years where we just get caught up in this, and it's been absolutely incredible seeing all the things that have been happening. Really, really exciting, close contest, and a lot of upsets, which really thrilled me. So if you can, share your experience without giving away the end of the game, that would certainly be appreciated. Although, I have to say, you know, I always read into people's body language and little nuances and things like that. So I think the game's already...
1: Did you see the way he rolled his eyes? He took a sip of water and rolled his eyes.
0: I'm not looking at him.
1: No, he did. Did you see that?
0: No, but Kyle, I'm not looking at him, so I don't see things like that. However, I do notice that he's at home and not still in Harlem. And if Senegal had won, I would think he'd be in Harlem, you know, at the height of the celebrations. But you know what? I'm just not going to read into that. I'm going to try not to read into that. Alex, tell us some of the adventures you've had today.
4: I will tell you that, but I also will say that there's another reason why I had to head back downtown. I have to head to Brooklyn right after the show.
0: See, there's another reason. See, he spoiled it right there. He said that there's another. I mean, there was a reason to head down initially, which means they must have lost.
4: No, that you're totally reading into this. I mean, this is absurd.
0: It's what I do. I read into things. That's what I do.
4: You do read into things, yeah. No, there's an independent reason why I had to come back down, and that was to take the L train. You can't take the L train from 116th Street, can you?
0: Well, why would you want to? No, of course not. It's 14th Street is the L train.
4: Exactly. Yep, yeah. No, so I need to take the L train out to Brooklyn shortly after the show to go see a music thing out there tonight.
0: They're called concerts.
4: Yeah, a concert. It's not really quite a concert. It's electronic music.
0: I don't think they like to call it a music thing, though. That doesn't seem right.
4: I don't know. Music event, concert. But anyhow, back to 116th Street. So I was up at 116th Street over 116th Street in St. Nicholas. That area, which is Petit Senegal, Little Senegal, and tons of Senegalese people out on the streets today. The police were out there. They had the barricades, the parade traffic barricade things up. They had traffic blocked off on 116th Street. There was some media up there, and not too much, but I went to a really famous Senegalese restaurant called Baobab, which is named after a tree, I believe, in Senegal. Famous tree or species of tree or something like that. It looks like it's got a kind of a very wide trunk. But it was really quite an experience. I've always wanted to go and check out some of these restaurants up in Petit Senegal. I've heard a lot about them, and the food looked amazing, but I really couldn't eat anything today because everything was packed. So I go into this restaurant, and it's just standing room only. Mm-hmm. And it's all Senegalese. And you know, at the time, here's where you're going to read it. You're going to stop me. I know this. Yep. The mood was really jubilant.
0: Again, when you texted there me, when you text, first of all, I thought you ruined the game at that point because you texted me saying you're in the middle of these celebrations. But I got to the end of regulation and it's going into extra time where I am. So that's past where you texted me. So you have no longer ruined the game in the past. However, okay. You have the potential to ruin the game in the future.
4: Okay, very good.
0: As do
4: very
0: our
4: good.
0: Listeners. So please, I'm asking a personal favor here.
4: Yeah. I just say it was quite an experience. And this is what we talked about. I don't know, what was it, a month or so ago when the World Cup was just starting out or it was about to start out. And we said, you know, instead of going to the stadiums, go into a local neighborhood that's supporting a particular country. Uh-huh. And at the time, I had in my mind, oh, wouldn't it be great to go see Senegal play up in Petit Senegal? It would be a great excuse to head up to 116th Street. So incredibly easy to do. Hop on the 6 train. You're there in literally 15 minutes. And I never get up that way. And I think that's a mistake, because it feels like you're in a different city. It feels like you're in a different country. And I was only literally, 110 blocks away, or not even actually, it was about 90-something blocks away from where I was in kind of the West Village, Chelsea area to begin with. So, I think we don't take advantage of these really diverse and interesting neighborhoods like we should during the year. I don't think it should take the World Cup game where Senegal is playing Belgium in order to get us up there. I think this was a great experience. I really enjoyed it. Everybody was extremely friendly. And like I said, it was just about all Senegalese people in the restaurant. I think there were maybe two or three non-Senegalese people in there, of whom I was one. And it was extraordinary. It was really neat. But also the thing that was really kind of cool about it too, Emmanuel, was to see Senegal, which is this country that was dominated by Europe, playing against a European power and holding its own. And of course, Belgium was not responsible for the occupation of Senegal. That was France. If Belgium was playing DRC, I think that would be a different story. But it's this face-off, this clash of cultures, the rich against the poor. There's a lot of, I think, loaded meaning in these games and history that comes out as well. And I think that's particularly cool to watch in your own city.
0: Yeah. And, when you mention that you felt like you were in a different country, there are people who would hear a statement like that and wince and say, oh, my God, that's horrible. And in actuality, it's wonderful. It's one of the most magical things that we have going for us here in this country. It's what many people want to take away. They see that as a threat. What you so eloquently said just now illustrates how much of an incredible gift that is to be able to take a train and be in another nation, pretty much, but also feel completely welcome. And I bet the people there treated you like royalty. I've done this many times, and the World Cup has really got nothing to do with sports, all right? So let's just put that aside right now. This is about cultural exchange. This is about seeing people embrace not only their team but the place they are at the moment. I mean, think of the Scottish fans coming to Boston and how enamored that city became of them. The Norwegians with their rowing everywhere. I was talking to somebody who was at a Met game and they took over Citi Field and were doing their rowing thing in the stadium. Nobody was paying attention to the Mets, but it was a fun time for everybody. And there are just so many other nations that are being represented from everywhere, from Africa, from South America, from Asia. And they're winning. they're beating some of the. I mean, Germany is out. Netherlands are out. England. Oh my God! I'm not going to say any more about that. But if you haven't seen that game today, go watch that game. That's something else. There have been so many exciting matches, and you just see the emotion on people's faces. But you also see camaraderie, and I think that's something that doesn't always go with the game. And here in this country, I'm very proud to see it happening, where fans, they represent different teams, different countries, but yet they still can be next to each other and friendly. It doesn't always happen with the game of football. So this is an incredible opportunity for us to exchange all kinds of cultural unique attributes. And just make lifelong friends and learn something about the game, too, because this game is so much bigger than anything we play in this country. And it's just an incredible thing to see so many people following it. We're talking billions of people following this while it's happening right now. It'll be over in a month. So, we can say, oh, it's just another sporting event. It's so much more than that. Please give it a chance and learn a few things about the history and just the individuality of many of the people involved. I wish I could see a game in person, but this is cool too. Just going to a place. I've been to German places, Serbian places, Spanish places, French, all kinds of outlets in New York City that you can go to when a game is playing involving one of those teams, and It's really a lot of fun, as Alex had today. You will have fun as well if you take the time and just experience that.
4: Yeah, I would encourage people to do this. It really is. It's one of the gems of this nation, of this country, to be able to go into these various neighborhoods and these places, and for all intents and purposes, I mean, all the restaurants were Senegalese, the smells were Senegalese. It was so hard not to hang around and have Senegalese food over there, of which I think there are so many amazing restaurants. If you just walk up and down 116th Street from east to west, you'll feel like you're in Senegal without the jet lag, without the back cramps from sitting in an economy seat for the 11-hour flight or whatever the hell it is. It's a great experience. I definitely recommend it, and I'll be back up there again soon.
0: For the next game. Oh, boy, you just gave it away. That means they must have won. Well, boy.
4: You can read into it however you want.
0: And the thing is, you know, the games get spoiled in the weirdest places. My phone, for instance, I just glance at my phone, and all of a sudden there's a news bulletin telling me who won. I just catch it out of the corner of my eye. There was one time years ago where I was filling up my car at a gas station, and you know those stupid news update things? They had the score there, and it got ruined at a gas station. So yeah, you have to either watch the things as they're happening or just be very careful who you talk to. Okay, speaking of being careful who you talk to, tonight you as a BAI listener can talk to us here at Off the Hook, because we are doing our special, unique call-in program. And what that means is that we give you a phone number, which is not the usual WBAI phone number. It's a different phone number. Yeah, it's the same number we always give out. But right now, it's not connected. So if you think you're ahead of the game and you're calling right now, you're winding up in the no man's land. Somebody gives out the phone number, and anybody can raise their hand and do that. That is when the phone will become active, when they say the last digit and when this computer starts working. Okay, so who would like to give out the phone number?
3: I'll do it.
0: Gila, okay.
3: Okay.
0: Go ahead whenever you're ready.
3: So our telephone number is 802-321-4225. And for the astute among us, that does spell out HACK. That's 802-321-HACK. Or if you'd like to call us toll-free, you can reach us at 833-755-2600. Either HACK or 2600. Either way is how you can get us.
1: I have a question. Hi, I'm Kyle.
0: Kyle?
1: I was wondering, is there anything specific that I have to talk about, or what is the subject matter for calls tonight?
0: Well, you're the engineer, so you don't have to talk about anything but callers. Whatever is on your mind, anything hacker-related, technology-related. We did spend some time talking about the World Cup, only because it's so damn big and huge and encompassing all around the world, and we can't ignore it. You can talk about the heat wave that's about to strike all of us. You can talk about climate change, which is the reason why we're having heat waves like this. Please don't give away the game if you can. I'd appreciate that just as a personal favor. But that's pretty much it. I don't think there's any restrictions. And please try to keep your call fairly short so other people have a chance to also call in.
1: Also, yeah. It's a telecommunications and hacking show.
0: It is, in case you you don't know that. Good evening. You're on Off the Hook. Go ahead.
5: Yes, Emmanuel.
0: Okay, Rebel, hold on. So we distinctly asked you last week on the overtime, don't call the on-air show, because there are people who only can call the on-air show because they don't listen to overtime. You call every week. So we're going to skip this. Don't call back. If you do, you're going to get suspended. I hate suspending people, but I will do it. 802-321-4225. What do you do? What do you do with someone who just keeps doing that?
4: I mean, are we sure this wasn't a deep fake, Rebel?
0: It could have been. That's why I'm nice. And we're going to monitor. We're going to monitor now.
4: That's why you're nice?
0: Okay. Yeah, I could have banned him on the spot, but I didn't.
4: Oh, I see. Yeah. I just thought you meant you'd be nicer to a deep fake version of Rebel than to Rebel himself.
0: Right.
1: That was a good test, though. So sounds like everything's working flawlessly.
0: Yeah. Well, I'm not a flawlessly, but it's working.
1: 802-321-4225,
0: which spells the word hack. And if you're a listener to WBAI, please give us a call. Tell us what's on your mind, technology-wise, if you have any thoughts about, I don't know, the world or technology, artificial intelligence. There are so many things that we could be talking about. We did this once a month where we take phone calls from the radio listeners. We want to hear what's on your mind.
1: Yeah, as there are interesting things out on the landscape, hardware, you got problems with something, you notice. We have a call now.
0: We do have a call now. I hear the phone ringing. And good evening. You're on Off the Hook. Go ahead.
5: I have a quick question regarding this new driverless car in England and London, Wave, that uses a so-called embodied AI, much cheaper to outfit a vehicle, L4 level like Wave, and it's supposed to be breakthrough. Do you have any information that can explain how this so-called AI embodied technology, where it uses, I believe, it doesn't use LiDAR, but it does use, I believe, cameras?
0: Wow.
5: Does anyone know?
0: Has anyone heard of this?
1: No, not me.
5: A-Y.
0: Getting a lot of blank stares here. People, use your voices. This is radio.
5: Yeah. They started operation in London about 2 days ago. W-A-Y-V-E.
0: Okay.
5: So I'm just confused because Waymo had this complicated LiDAR, cameras and radar and a lot of, testing, driving, and they send information to other countries to have individuals who are paid almost nothing to annotate, all kind of street signs, fire hydrants, and so forth. And then this company comes out of, I don't know, I've never heard of before, and it's supposed to be better, cheaper, fast, more effective, whatever, L4, and it's kind of scaring a lot of people in London, especially the black, traditional, which are not much left over. So I'm just wondering, it looks like a kind of a doomsday type of technology advancement that surely is better than Waymo, and actually it's very, very cheap and inexpensive to outfit any EV.
0: Well, I think Rob knows something about this. Go ahead, Rob.
2: Yeah, so Wave, which is spelled W-A-Y-V-E, as the caller said, is they began operations in England after going through rounds of hype and everything toward the beginning of this year. And all the news about them seems to be PR stuff. There doesn't really appear to be much discussion of substance going on at this point. So I think the stage we're at is wait and see what happens. Wait and see what people actually have to say about these things who experience it. We want to hear from people who live over there and experience these cars, have feelings about them. And what it's like over there and what the local response is like, because we need some human discussion of this. And right now it's all sort of press releases and cheery, like, look how much money we're getting to start up sort of stuff. So
0: when the caller says that they're the next big thing, we're probably hearing their words saying they're going to be the next best thing.
2: It does appear to be the case. So, like, they seem convinced that they're the next big thing, and I believe we lost the caller there, but hopefully they're still listening on the air.
0: Well, as long as go ahead, finish it.
2: Yeah, they appear to really, really want to be the next big thing, like so many tech startups. And like everything in this field, it bears looking at with a critical eye. Mm-hmm. It bears looking at with, I think, a certain amount of suspicion. And let's see what the actual human reaction to this
3: is. It also appears that they have partnered with Uber mm-hmm. in London. I don't think you can get in a Wave car yet, but they're allowing you to potentially put your name on an interest list for it, or hopefully say, please don't ever do that, to mark your account in that way. Yeah, and they're apparently, so they were valued recently at $8.5 billion, I don't know if it was dollars or pounds, but now they're also trying to get their employees to sell their vested shares back. Like, this just all sounds, I don't know, a bit bizarre.
0: Yeah,
3: and
2: Yeah, they're holding what's called a tender offer, which is they have employees with vested options and they're allowing them to sell some of them back to them. So, yeah, I don't know enough about the finance world to draw any conclusions from that. But
3: also, interestingly enough, this company is 9 years old.
2: Mm-hmm.
3: And well,
0: they're acting like 9 years old.
3: Probably older than, isn't that older than Waymo?
2: I don't know.
0: Now, I'm going to ask this question every now and then. And then I'll stop asking it when somebody says yes. But has anyone in this little circle here been in a driverless car?
2: Only parked ones.
0: What? Only what?
2: only parked ones. Cars with no driver in them because, like, mom went to the store to get some butter and cheese or something, and I'm waiting patiently for her.
0: Okay, Rod, you have a switch on your microphone, right? Please just put that down. And okay. Am I asking anybody else? Have you ever been in a driverless car that's moving, since I have to make that distinction?
3: I saw a Waymo car on the street, and a bunch of people circled around it.
0: Not the same thing.
3: No, but I believe the car was off, and it did not matter. I screamed and crossed the street to get away from it, because I was afraid it was going to hit me.
0: Normally how you cross the street, but all right, fine.
3: I mean, you haven't walked with me in a long time, Emmanuel. You don't know.
0: It's always exciting. Let me just say, I don't think any of us have been in a driverless car, and that's good. I like that. I'm a little leery of, you know, it'd be interesting. I've been on a roller coaster. I think that's the closest thing right now. But I don't know. At some point, we're going to get in a car and realize there's no driver because they don't give you the option a lot of times. Okay.
3: Who don't?
4: Yeah. Well, to that, I'd say, you know, as somebody who you know, I'm a lawyer, but I also have programmed quite a bit. It's just amazing to me to try to think about the amount of variables that are on a road that are changing at any time, especially in a street like in Manhattan. I'm not talking about driving down the highway in Montana, you know, on a straightaway, but, you know, especially in an urban environment. You know, there's cars coming out at you, there's things coming around, trucks and buses, there's cyclists, there's pedestrians, there's people jaywalking. It's lots of different signs that need to be interpreted, traffic. It's beyond mind-boggling how a program could account for all of these variables changing at so many different rates simultaneously and still keep a human being safe. I just don't trust it.
0: Yeah. I mean, I don't trust a lot of human drivers, too. Don't get me wrong. This is something that is very prone to malfunction, and we're not there yet. I mean, you could hold up a sign telling a car that the speed limit is 75, and the car will be fooled by that. So think about somebody with nefarious purposes doing something like that and causing all kinds of grief. You know, the imagination boggles with the possibilities. And, yeah, some of them are really, really evil. But that's the world we live in. Okay, our phone number, 802-321-4225. Phone lines are open. Talking about England brings us, of course, to Peppa Pig. And this story that we got this week, Peppa Pig, of course, is famed for her love of jumping in muddy puddles. But the company behind the hit children's TV series has created a different kind of splash with its approach to, wait for it, AI. You knew it was going to be AI. We've all seen Peppa Pig, right? Has anyone not seen Peppa Pig?
3: Would you say seen it?
0: Watched
3: you
0: it,
3: mean like
0: seen
3: sat
0: it
3: down
0: on TV,
3: and watched an episode?
0: Know what it's about. Know what I'm talking about.
3: I know that it exists.
0: Okay.
3: I know, you know, but I've never sat down and watched an episode of Peppa Pig.
0: Aren't you around kids that are watching it? Don't you see them occasionally and they say, hey, I'm watching Peppa Pig?
3: No.
2: It has happened.
0: Okay. Yes, Alex.
4: Well, I'll tell you, I've been subjected to a lot of Peppa Pig over the last, you know, decade or so because I have two children. It's not my favorite, and I'll tell you exactly why, because the father in the family in Peppa Pig is really made out to be kind of like a bumbling idiot. I just don't think it's a good role model for children to see a father like that who's just an absolute moron idiot that everybody takes digs at.
0: Did your children make some kind of allusion to the pop, the father pig, and maybe, you know, point in your direction and that sort of set you off?
4: No, but you know, these things seep in. They seep in. They seep in. And you know, maybe there's just too many similarities between the Papa Pig and Peppa Pig and me that maybe it hits a little too close.
0: Children can be so cruel. It's true. It really is. Nothing brings out the cruelty in children like you know, Peppa Pig. But that's not what this is about. This is about Hasbro, the U.S. entertainment giant that acquired the Peppa Pig brand in 2019. Yeah, I bet you didn't know that. They acquired Peppa Pig. It's asking child actors on the animated series to sign over their voices. It just sounds so evil. Sign over their voices to artificial intelligence under new contract terms. Industry sources said AI clauses are now frequently appearing in kids' contracts on TV and film projects, but Hasbro's embrace of the terms on Peppa Pig has become a lightning rod for concern. Nearly 1,000 people have signed an open letter organized by the Agents of Young Performers Association, or APA, condemning AI terms on an international children's franchise. The open letter does not name Peppa Pig, and the APA declined to identify the series, but industry sources told Deadline, which is where this story is from, that it refers to the beloved show. The letter is also not specific about the clause in question, but theoretically, it could give Hasbro the power to clone a child's voice and then use the AI-generated audio in Peppa Pig commercial assets. At some point in the industry, do you think something goes off in your brain that tells you you're being evil, you're doing something really awful? I mean, when you're asking children to sign over their voices to artificial intelligence, it just seems to me like you stepped into a science fiction program at this point, and you're the evil billionaire that everybody is going to wind up fighting by the end of the episode.
2: Absolutely, and just a quick update to this. This new story was posted maybe a week ago on Deadline, and it's when it said nearly 1,000 people have signed an open letter. That open letter is now at about 1,886 signatures. I'm one of them, just because you know, it's by no means my main gig, but I've done work as a voice performer and also as a media producer, and I do care about this sort of thing, and It's really frightening because, like, historically, the entertainment industry, you know, you go far back enough and you see horribly exploitative things that were done to child performers by the industry and others. And so much work has been done by, like, entertainment unions and similar to ensure better working conditions for child actors, better protections of the rights of child performers, and Hasbro is waltzing right into this and saying, well, we want to clone your child's voice, and so we don't need them anymore, but their voice can continue to fuel our product. And, you know, parents now, you know, parents of these children have to make this decision. Is this worth signing away the rights to my child's voice? The child has no agency in this decision. It's terrifying that this is being done.
3: And if I could just hop on this for a second, it's not just happening to kids. There's a new show going to be on Netflix in the fall, and Gene Wilder's going to be on it. And you say, but wait, Gayla, Gene Wilder's dead. No. They have resurrected his voice with AI, and it's about Willy Wonka's chocolate factory, and Gene Wilder's going to be on the show because they recreated his voice with AI. So it's children, it's dead people, it's gross.
2: At least in the case of someone like Gene Wilder, you would think maybe there are some heirs or something that own his likeness rightfully and can make the decision to do something crappy like this with it. But
3: I mean, it's his wife, but it's also not. He had Alzheimer's. Mm-hmm. I'm sure he was not compass for the last few years of his life,
2: right?
3: And couldn't have consented to this on his own merits.
2: Mm-hmm. But theoretically, it could be there could be some sort of informed permission going on in a situation like this with an adult. There's no way to do that with a kid. What are you going to tell these kids when they grow up and you know, have to deal with the fact that their voice is cloned, their performance is going on without them, and they just aren't needed anymore?
0: And maybe that's the reason why they're going after kids, because they can't really give consent, and they're easy targets. Alex, you had something?
4: Yeah, I think, you know, bringing this down to to more fundamental levels, whether it's Willy Wonka's Chocolate Factory or Peppa Pig or Bluey or whatever the cartoon or children's material we're talking about here. I think the issue is really more about whether we're okay with these types of people being used as training material. And that's what it is. You know, first it's copyrighted books that were pirated and pushed into AI training models that's so incredibly well documented that Meta was doing this. They were even questioning whether it was okay to be torrenting these pirated materials inside the office in some of the discovery material that came out in that lawsuit. But today it might be Peppa Pig's voice or Gene Wilder's voice, and tomorrow, the not-so-distant tomorrow, it's going to be an entire show generated on demand for a child based on their mood, perhaps even quietly surveilling their mood while they're watching this, figuring out what comes next in the show based on the emotive characteristics that the person is displaying. And I think if we bring it back even deeper, we have to ask ourselves, is it okay for our children to have bonds? And children do bond with characters during these shows. Is it okay for them to bond with synthetic characters? Are they going to be able to make human connections with synthetic characters that are completely generated either beforehand or on demand? That's something I think which is really, really quite scary, because I think there is something ineffable, something that can't be replicated about what humans do and the connections we have between each other.
0: Well, you know, Alex, I have to push back a little bit here because, you know, Bugs Bunny is not human. And I bonded with Bugs Bunny when I was a kid. So,
4: but Bugs Bunny had a human, had a real human voice and real content and real emotion.
0: I don't know that. How would I know if that was a real human or not?
4: Because it had to be a real human. There wasn't a possibility of it being a fake human at the time. You know, when Bugs Bunny said, "What's up, Doc?" you heard a human's voice. That wasn't generated. I don't know what kind of children's shows you were subjected to, but, you know, things are starting to make sense.
1: Yep, it was also a cathode ray tube.
0: What's that supposed to be?
1: Well, it's just like, scientifically, it wasn't a human. It was on a glass
0: set. Yeah, that's right.
1: Set, you know, it was...
0: It's an image being put into your living room.
1: Like a painting, right? And anthropomorphizing something that is actually itself made up of mass material.
0: Alex, if you're watching the show live, okay, maybe Mel Blanc is there, you know, reading the lines. But if you're watching it on recording, well, then you're listening to little magnetic bits on tape. So how is that human?
4: Well, say you could say the same thing about any movie.
0: That's totally ridiculous. And I think that's going to be something that they use as an argument.
4: So the only things that that evoke true emotion to you, then, Emmanuel, will be going to see a play or something live.
0: I'm not saying I agree with this. I'm bringing up these points because they're you know, valid arguments, I think, and ones we should be prepared to.
1: So the World Cup is live, but it's not alive.
0: Well, right now the World Cup is over. At least Belgium and Senegal is, but I don't know what happens. So to me, it's going to be real when I finally get to see it.
1: We have a phone call.
0: Oh, okay. Good evening. You're on Off the Hook. Go ahead. Speak up, please.
1: I think we chased them away.
0: You know, sometimes when you put people on hold for 10 minutes, they lose patience. And I'm sorry about that. Our phone number remains 802-321-4225. We very rarely leave a call on hold until next week. It does happen sometimes. We lose track, like anybody does. But we will do our best to pick you up tonight.
1: I got to say, with all of this, when you're talking about talent and creative pursuits being used in these models, I have this tremendous, I think, the anxiety, the sort of concerns. I share that with a lot of people, and I'm also kind of interested and intrigued in the possibilities. But I really have to appreciate restraint as far as putting all of my creative works online. A lot of people did this, and looking back, I'm really thanking myself, to whatever detriment, you know, maybe I might don't have a portfolio, people I'm you know, maybe more or less obscure as a result in those pursuits, but at least I own them still to a degree, and so far as I can control them now and going forward. But I just think to myself how often I was encouraged to create content or you know, just you get this messaging from the sorts of flashy platforms and the like that so many people laud and just give of themselves, just basically begin working for these platforms by churning things out. And stuff like photography for me, that, yeah, it's one thing to be able to share your work, but sharing with a capital S, like such that it can be recreated without your consent, wow, that would not be a scenario I'd be happy with. So I feel good about my own restraint.
0: Well, you know, we each are finding our way, and we'd love to hear other people's experiences and philosophies about ways to deal with creativity, because everyone has a different way of doing it. But I think we're all unique, and we all need to find what works for us, not try to be the most popular, not try to, you know, get the most likes and follows, because that doesn't really mean anything. It's about the quality of the contacts that you have and the work that you create. And we're all here experiencing the same thing. Okay, we have a phone call. We're not going to lose this one. Good evening. You're on Off the Hook. Go ahead.
6: Way of doing it, but,
0: please turn me down.
6: And we all need to find what works for us.
0: Yeah, I don't need to hear myself again. Please. Okay, that didn't do us any good.
1: All right, so it's 802-321-422.

0: It was operating on behalf of Ultra Mobile, which I guess now handles T-Mobile's prepaid accounts. After it was unable to help me, I decided to have a laugh and ask it how many R's there are in the word strawberry. And it failed miserably. So, not only is their chatbot useless, and some cutout T-Mobile seems to be using to avoid accountability, but it would also seem to be missing some important guardrails. We have an audio excerpt of this. Let's see if we can make this work, of the chatbot failing miserably to identify how many R's are in the word strawberry. Let's listen.
1: Yeah, one more question. How many R's are there in the word strawberry?
2: Sure thing. The word strawberry has two R's, one after the T and one near the end. Anything else I can help you with for your Ultra Mobile account?
1: No, I really don't think so.
0: And there's really nothing else to say. Wow. Okay, simple question, and it failed miserably. Thank you for that, PRD. And our phone number remains 802-321-4225. Please give us a call. We have a few minutes left.
3: Well, to be fair to the chatbot there, I mean, there technically are two R's in strawberry. There's just not two R's in total. Maybe if the question were phrased more specifically, the chatbot would have gotten it right.
0: Why are you putting the onus on the person asking the question to phrase the question in a way that makes it more simple for the chatbot to say whatever it wants to say and somehow still be right? There are three R's in strawberry. I would have known that at 6 years old.
3: There's also one R in strawberry and two R's in strawberry, but in total, there are three. If you were asked to count all the R's in strawberry,
0: If you've grown up on this planet, you know when somebody asks you a question like that, they're asking for the total number.
3: But these things maybe didn't grow up on this planet. That's the whole problem. You have to be very specific with your request to these AI systems. Or you're going to garbage in, garbage out.
4: This is why it's better to hire a human who knows their R's from their elbow.
0: Yeah. Exactly. 802-321-4225. Please give us a call while we have some time left. We don't have very much time left, so you can be one of the calls for tonight. Go ahead.
5: While we're waiting for a call, I would like to make a public service announcement. This heat dome has settled over a lot of the eastern half of the United States. If you are in New York City and you need a cool place to go, the city is operating cooling centers all over the place. Public libraries are all cooling centers. If you're an older adult, there are a lot of cooling centers specifically for older adults, and Rob is currently looking up the website for how to locate your nearest cooling center. Even if you don't need one, please check on your neighbors, check on your relatives, check on people with young children, people with pets, whatever it is. We have to look out for each other right now.
0: Library is always a cool place to go.
5: No, it's definitely an awesome place to go, but also they are officially city-run cooling centers. Mm-hmm. And if you go to nyc.gov and you click into NYC 311, which is the official New York City website, you can find all kinds of helpful information on getting through the next few days without losing your cool. Haha.
0: Okay, well, don't lose your cool, because we're going to need that over the next couple of days. Now, what's happening in Europe is unprecedented. Many countries there are setting records, all-time records, for temperature. And we can laugh a little bit, but it's really a serious issue. It's really scary. A lot of people are dying. Let's not have that happen here in New York, in the United States. Hopefully it won't be as bad here, and hopefully we start taking this seriously and start doing whatever we can to not make it as bad as it's getting, because it's getting pretty bad. Every year there seems to be another series of these phenomena.
4: And just because we like phones on this program, you can also dial 311 within New York City to ask somebody whether you can find a cooling center near you.
0: And do you know, you can dial 212 New York and you get 311 from anywhere. You didn't know that?
4: That is awesome.
0: Look at the look on Gila's face. She's
5: today. I learned.
0: Yeah. At least that used to work. I hope it still does. Okay. Good evening. You're on Off the Hook. Go ahead.
6: Hello.
0: Yes, you're.

0: On the air.
1: Great. A couple quick ones. By the way, there are, in addition to the cooling centers, there are trailers of some sort that's set up in each borough to provide additional cooling space. And then in those, they're having electrolyte refreshments and things like that. Another question I had. Today's stunt on top of the Empire State Building, I don't know if you heard about that.
0: I'm glad you mentioned that. Tell us about it.
1: Well, I didn't see much of it. I just said bits of scattered information on mass media. But I was wondering, previously when the transmitters were on top of the World Trade Center, special precautions had to be taken. People had to the transmitter had to lower their power somewhat, and I think even BAI had to go off the air for a little while. I was wondering, isn't there an intense amount of radiation that would be dangerous to somebody standing right in front of the thing?
0: Yes, absolutely. Absolutely. It's not a very smart thing to do.
2: Yeah.
0: Kyle?
2: Oftentimes, doing any kind of maintenance at a site like that, you have to be very aware of the radiation sources and that kind of energetic equipment is all around you. What I would suspect is that as soon as they realized that there was a transgression like this, a lot of some of the most intense and energetic sources were lowered or cut in some way. But I by no means have any kind of insight from people or personnel there.
0: Yeah, when we were up on Empire, sometimes late at night, we'd be doing transmitter maintenance and we'd have to go off the air. If people were working on the equipment up there, all stations that broadcast from the top of that building would have to go off the air, usually overnight when people aren't listening as much. I don't know if that happened today. I don't know if they were directly in the path of the transmission towers, but it certainly is a dangerous thing to do, and not that's not even taking into account the height issues.
1: No. Well, maybe they'll be followed. Maybe they should be followed for long-term ill effects, or maybe immediate ill effects. Who knows?
0: Uh-huh.
1: But I like to follow that story. All right, thank you. I'll get open up.
0: Thanks for your call. And our phone number remains 802-321-4225. We have about 3 minutes left. But that was an interesting story. I don't know if you guys followed this. Two people, a client, I think they started from the observatory on the 86th floor, or maybe the 101st floor, and they climbed up. There's a ladder. You can do that. It wasn't like they scaled the side of the building. And it's weird, you know, I read a story that said, you know, there was an actor who did this, but he had permission, and then there was King Kong, as if King Kong was real. So, yeah, King Kong did it as well. But these people, they climbed the ladder, and there's this little platform up there, and they both got to the platform. They had this this banner. And, Rob, you seem like the kind of person who would know what the banner said, because I don't have it in front of me. Or you're the kind of person who can get that information very quickly. Am I right?
3: I can't quite tell what the banner says in the photo that I've found so far. It's
4: when the power of love beats the love of power, the world
0: will know peace. Something. Will know peace.
4: That's it.
3: There
0: yeah,
3: it is.
0: That's what it was.
3: And apparently they went up there to do a marriage proposal.
0: Yeah, well, don't, you ruined it. Okay, yeah.
3: Oh.
0: I was going to say, when they were up there, the guy gets on his knees and proposes to the woman. And it's just this great picture of people on top of the Empire State Building doing that. But also, keep in mind how difficult it is to climb that ladder holding a huge banner. They did that as well. Now they're in custody, learning about the NYPD and all kinds of other legal issues. And we have a phone call. Good evening. You're on Off the Hook. Go ahead.
5: Yes. I was asking a question on Saturday to those machines, the iPhones, and my friend asked if, you know, you could get cold-pressed olive vegetable oil from an olive, and they gave us back the answer, no. And so then I said, ask them if you can get cold-pressed olive from coconut oil. And before she could put in the question, the machine answered us back. Now, what is that all about?
0: Sounds like somebody was eavesdropping, or something was eavesdropping.
5: Right, and there were only two people in the living room, she and I. And it seems like those telephones or those machines that the people have, the iPhones or whatever, those things are eavesdropping on people, because I was talking to her, And the machine answered. That's really strange.
0: That is weird. That is weird. And not as unusual as you might think. I'm sure we'll get all kinds of stories from listeners who have experienced similar things, maybe even people here.
5: All right. Yes, thank you very much.
0: Thanks for your call. Take care. Do we have any stories like that? Yes, Rob?
3: I did. This is unrelated, but I did want to mention that 2,600 meetings are happening all over the world. If it's safe for you to go out on Friday with the temperatures and all, check out 2600.com/meetings to find one near you or to start one near you.
0: You can get to the 2600 meeting in New York City without leaving a subway car that's hopefully air-conditioned or underground passageways, which also might be air-conditioning. And, of course, the place where the meeting is air-conditioned as well. So you can be completely protected from the evil environment that's out there. And that might be true in other cities around the world as well. You can go to 2600.com/meetings for a full list of meetings. Also, you can find out how to start meetings in your own area. And these have been going on since 1987. And it's just basically a way for hackers to gather together and meet other people in their neck of the woods and talk about technology, maybe share some old equipment and go have some adventures and share a meal and just learn a little bit. It's really pretty amazing.
2: Yeah, it's a great way to find out what other hackers are doing in your locale. You could find out about clubs. You could find out about other social gatherings and extensions and you never know who you'll meet or where it'll take you, but it's a fantastic way to meet people in and about this affinity group we know of as hackers.
0: Well, we are just about out of time. There is no overtime tonight because we did the calls on WBAI this evening. However, next week we'll be back. You can write to us, oth@2600.com. I'm going to go back to the Senegal-Belgium game as it goes into extra time and the game for me. And, of course, at 8 o'clock, the USA is playing Bosnia, which that game is not spoiled yet because it hasn't yet begun. But it's going to be spoiled for somebody, and it's going to be a lot of fun to watch. I encourage people to dive into it. It's going to be awesome. The whole thing is going to be awesome. We will see you next week. Have a good night.

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4: Extinction Diaries. An alarming World Wildlife Fund for Nature study revealed that every human on Earth is breathing, drinking, and eating nearly 2,000 plastic particles each week, the equivalent of a credit card. The Plymouth University study says 700 or more marine species are now threatened with extinction from the 165 million tons of plastic in the sea, 25 times heavier than the Great Pyramid. Plastics break down by sunlight, water, and wind into particles that never truly go away. It is literally everywhere. Even small samples of seawater or beach sand from the Arctic to the Antarctic contain plastic. Studies show that there are 9,000 pieces of plastic per square kilometer of water, and ocean plastic will weigh more than all of the fish in the oceans by 2050. Plastic is in the entire food chain, and invisible microplastics to garbage bags and larger are killing ocean life. In 2019 alone, hundreds of whales and dolphins washed up dead by plastic. The situation is critical. Plastic is leading to extinction and must be illegal. The solution from each of us is clear. Clear as water. My name is Mahia Soul, and this is a Small World Radio production.
5: You remember the buddy system. Every summer field trip. Every time you jumped into the deep end. Every time you got on a roller coaster. You buddied up. And though that may all seem like 100 summers ago, wouldn't it be nice to have that feeling of buddying up one more time? Because life is always